0: And then what will Blackguard do with it?
1: Blackguard needs TA-401A to make something called Ruku.
2: Ruku?
1: Yeah, it's an extremely deadly virus. But without the compound, it dies the second it's exposed to air.
0: And that's where this TA-418 comes in, huh?
1: Right. What TA-418 does is attach itself to the virus's DNA and cause it to adapt to anything. Air, dirt, water. That's what makes it so contagious.
0: And deadly. Oh, it's hard to believe that's even possible.
1: Oh, I know, but look around you. This entire scheme has been one concentrated effort to get that mineral. Blackguard has to be stopped, or he'll be able to sell the virus to anyone. He could hold entire nations hostage and do who knows what with the rest of the mineral.
0: Yes.
1: You're acting awfully calm about all this.
0: Calm? I'm terrified. But that can't stop us from doing what we have to do.
1: That's why I had the police call the NSA. In the meantime, the Israelites are stationed around Wits End to keep an eye on things. And Bernard and Eugene are camped out on the maintenance road behind Wits End.
3: Jack? Jason?
0: Lieutenant Shaw.
3: We heard back from the NSA. Your story checks out. We've been ordered to cooperate with you fully. But to do that, I'm going to have to know what you know. And I mean everything.
1: Have a seat, Lieutenant. I'll fill you in.

0: Fort Gunderson from Odyssey 105 with an update on the condition of mayoral candidate Dr. Regis Blaggard, who collapsed a few hours ago while making a speech. Hospital spokesman Fritz Marlwater says the mayoral candidate is stable and resting comfortably, but still very weak. Doctors are continuing to run tests and...
1: Resting comfortably, eh? As Marcella says in Act 1, Scene 4 of William Shakespeare's Hamlet, something is rotten in the state of Denmark.
2: Talking to someone?
1: Oh, Mr. Walton, you've returned at last.
2: I don't have a call, Eugene. I told you I was going to canvass the area. Mm-hmm. You have a breath mint or some gum or something?
1: Well, why? Do I need it? I know my halitosis flares up occasionally.
2: It's not for you, Eugene. It's for me. Hmm? You know, while I was walking around, I came across a large van parked near the end of the tunnel.
1: But I thought that area was off limits to normal traffic.
2: Well, so did I. The van was all locked up, but on the driver's seat was a rental agreement with Professor Bovril's name on it.
1: Interesting. But it doesn't explain why you need a breath mint.
2: Let's just say the van left a bad taste in my mouth, okay? Now, do you have a mint or not?
1: No.
2: Why do I even bother? Hand me the walkie-talkie. We need to check in with the Israelites.
1: Oh, of course.
3: All stations surrounding Wits End report no activity. Over.
4: Copy. Keep watching, guys. And be careful. Over.
3: Roger, window washer. You do the same. Out.
5: Well, that's everybody, Billy.
3: One and all. How are you doing, Sam?
5: I'm bored.
3: Yeah, me too. Hey, listen, if you want to take a break, I can handle things here for a while.
5: Thanks, I... Wait a minute. Someone's coming.
3: It's Jellyfish.
5: Yeah, and he's got his knapsack with him.
3: With his laptop in it, maybe?
5: He's going into the tunnel.
3: All right, this is it. Let's...
5: Hold it. Someone else is coming. It's... Ronnie Rathbone.
3: Well, well. The gang's all here.
5: Yeah, but why didn't they come together?
3: Only one way to find out. Israelite units, this is Israelite 1. Subjects are entering Wits End through the Underground Railroad Tunnel. Close in carefully and quietly. Repeat, close in carefully and quietly.
6: Dr. Blaggard, are you certain this is what you want to do?
7: Are you certain of your facts, Doctor?
6: Reasonably certain, yes. But I need to run more tests.
7: I don't have time for more tests. Please abide by my wishes.
6: But...
7: Come in.
8: Oh, I'm sorry. I didn't mean to interrupt.
7: Not at all, Mr. Glossman. Come in. The doctor was just leaving.
6: But Dr. Blaggard...
7: Thank you, Doctor. That will be all.
6: As you wish. What was that all about?
7: Just assuring that my doctor will make things look real. Is everything ready?
8: Yes, sir. Reporters are gathered in the conference room downstairs. You'll deliver your statement, then I'll take it from there.
7: Good. How do I get out of the hospital without being seen?
8: The side door of the conference room leads to a hall. At the end of that hall is a door to the rear stairwell. It'll take you to the alley where the professor is waiting for you in the car.
7: Excellent, Glossman. Well, let's not keep the media waiting. It's showtime.
8: Yes, sir.
9: All right, got a change of clothes here for Doc. And let's see, it's time to do a little updating on the old laptop computer.
10: Wrong, Jellyfish!
9: What? Rathbone, what are you doing here?
10: I came to get that laptop.
9: What? You're crazy, Rathbone. Get lost.
10: Not this time, Fishface. Now, are you going to hand it over, or am I going to have to take it from you?
9: Yeah, right. You and what army?
3: How about us?
9: Huh?
10: Sam! Billy!
9: Rathbone, you moron! You let him right to us!
5: No, he didn't. We saw you come in through the tunnel.
3: And we also have a great interest in what's on that computer.
10: Yeah? Well, you guys can have it after I'm done with it.
9: You're all a bunch of dunderheads. Even if you do take the computer, it won't mean anything. Hey, anyone could have written what's on here.
10: Yeah, but anyone didn't drag off Richard Maxwell. You did. I saw ya.
9: Richard who? I never heard of him.
5: Well, that's funny. Because Richard mentioned you by name.
9: He did?
3: Yeah. And he said you have a laptop that contains evidence clearing Tom Riley in the Edgebiter scandal. See, you didn't finish the job, Jellyfish. Richard's alive.
5: And getting stronger by the minute.
3: I'm sure he'd just love to testify that you're the one that tried to murder him.
9: But I don't know what you're talking about.
3: It's over, Jellyfish.
9: You want the laptop? Fine. Catch!
10: Oh, get it!
5: Got it!
10: He's getting away!
11: Israelites, close in. Jellyfish is headed for the back door. Repeat, close in now.
12: Come on, guys, let's go!
9: No! Get off! Get away from me, you brat! I'm not going back to jail! Never! No! No! No! No!
11: Give it up, Jellyfish. You're finished.
9: No.
10: Hey, Billy Boy, about the laptop. I was thinking, it's a big waste having our gangs fighting each other all the time. Maybe we should, you know, join forces.
11: Yeah? Well, I think the police have something different in store for you, Rodney.
10: Oh.
9: Ladies and gentlemen, please. Please.
7: I have a brief statement. My doctor has advised me that continuing to campaign for mayor will seriously endanger my health. Therefore, on his advice and the advice of my trusted friends, I regretfully and officially withdraw from the race. However, I believe the recall should go on as planned, and I trust that the good citizens of Odyssey will find the right person to govern them. Please, please, ladies and gentlemen, I've asked my good friend Philip Glossman, whom I believe you all know, to answer any questions you might have. I'm sorry. I must lie down. Thank you all, and goodbye.
8: People, people, please, please. Now, Dr. Blackard is obviously not feeling well. Give me a few minutes with him, and I'll answer your questions. Now, please, be patient. So far, so good. There's the door to the rear stairwell.
7: Jellyfish is waiting for me at Wits End?
8: Oh, yes, sir, with a change of clothes for you.
7: Fine. Well, then, I leave things to you, Glossman.
8: Goodbye, sir.
7: Yes.
13: Psst. Hey, Glossman.
8: What? Bart?
13: Yeah, it's me. What gives?
8: What gives? I don't understand.
13: That's all Blackard's gonna say. What about his endorsing me for mayor?
8: Endorsing you? I don't know what you're talking about.
13: Yeah, you do. He's told me that if I sacrifice my store, Blackard would endorse me for mayor.
8: I said no such thing.
13: Yeah, you did. You mean I sacrifice my store for nothing?
8: Will you lower your voice? Now listen, Rathbone. In the first place, the Electric Palace isn't your store. It's Dr. Blackard's. He can do with it whatever he pleases. It's only by his good graces that you got in it, and it's still by Blackard's good graces that you stay in it. So if you're smart, you go back to the store, fix it up, and keep your mouth shut. Understand?
13: Yeah, yeah. I understand.
8: Good. Besides, you didn't get any votes the first time. What makes you think you'd get any this time? Now, if you excuse me, I have to meet the press.
13: Double cross me, will you? Well, we'll just see about that.
8: I'm flattered by your question, but at this time, I hadn't considered running for mayor myself. However, I'm always willing to serve the people of Odyssey in any way I can. Yes, Mr. Jacobs.
14: What about Wits End? Any comment about its future?
8: Well, it's our intention to keep Wits End closed until we know the truth about what's under there. Next question?
13: Yeah! Why don't you tell everybody why you's ordered a gang of thugs to vandalize my store?
8: I don't know what you're talking about. I think it's obvious that Mr. Rathbone is slightly deranged today.
13: No, I ain't! Come on, Glossman, tell him! Tell him how you and Blackard planned together to get Tom Riley kicked out of office.
8: People, people, please, please, please. Yes, Mr. Jacobs, let's get back to the legitimate questions, shall we?
14: Actually, I've just received word that the police are holding a young man nicknamed Jellyfish who has implicated both you and Dr. Blackard in several crimes that have occurred around the city in recent weeks. Well, Mr. Glossman, what do you have to say?
15: Yeah, Glossman, I'd like to have a statement from you, sir.
8: I suppose that, From now on, all questions will be answered by my legal counsel. This conference is over.
16: Well, I'll say one thing for you, Jellyfish. You keep fine records. It's all here, Lieutenant Shaw.
17: Good.
9: Hey, we got a deal, right? You know, I sign a confession and you reduce the charges, huh?
17: That's up to the lawyers. But I can tell you that it may go a lot easier on you if you continue to cooperate.
9: Come on, you got the computer. What else do you want to know?
17: This is Shaw.
18: Jellyfish, were you at Wits End to meet Blackguard?
9: Yeah. He was supposed to go there after his little press conference. He ought to be there by now.
17: Okay, thanks. Jason, hospital security just called. They have Glossman and Bart Rathbone in custody. Looks like your idea worked.
16: It's a good thing Bart didn't know he's also on Jellyfish's computer. Okay, on to the main catch. Lieutenant Shaw, you need to deploy your men around the perimeter fence at Wits End and be ready to move on my signal.
17: Right.
9: I wouldn't get too close if I was you.
16: Why not?
9: Well, because Blackguard plans on blowing up the tunnel, that's why.
16: What?
9: Yeah.
17: This is Shaw. Get me the bomb squad.
16: How do you know?
9: That's been part of his plan the whole time.
16: We gotta make sure our people are out of there. Jack, could you? Jack? Where'd he go?
19: Want to contact us about the episodes you're hearing? Visit our website at adventuresinodyssey.com or talk to someone at Focus on the Family. 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We always love hearing from you.
7: Jellyfish! Is the tunnel prepared, Professor?
20: Yes, Dr. Blackguard. It's wired to blow up just as you ordered. But I'm still confused as to why you're so intent on it.
7: It's as simple as this. If we missed any of the mineral, no one else will be able to get it. But even more importantly, Wits End has been the thorn in my side for so long. It will give me great satisfaction to be rid of it. The detonator, please.
20: Here you are.
7: Thank you. Jellyfish! Where could he be?
20: Wait. Why did he throw your clothes on the floor?
7: Something's wrong. Go through the tunnel and take the van out of here immediately. I'll change and follow in the car.
20: What about Jellyfish?
7: Well, if he isn't here, he gets left behind. Now go!
20: Yes, Doctor.
21: Mr. Walton, someone's coming.
22: Yeah, that's the van, all right.
21: Who's that driving it?
22: Professor Bovril. Mr. Walton, why are you still sitting here? He's getting away. No, he isn't. Not in that van.
21: But he
22: won't get very far. Just about the end of the park, I'd say.
21: What? How do you know that?
22: Because I siphoned all the gas out of his tank.
21: You what?
22: Well, that's why I needed a breath mint. Oh. Now, why don't you call the Israelites on the walkie-talkie, and we'll all go help the professor.
21: Mr. Walton, you're a genius.
22: Well, thanks, Eugene. It's about time you noticed.
7: Now to the car. Fools, come after me in the tunnel if you dare.

0: All right, Sergeant, use this area for your command center. And keep in mind, there may be more than one person inside that tunnel.
1: Yes, sir.
2: Lieutenant, Bernard Walton just called in. He and Eugene have nabbed Professor Bovril at the edge of the park.
3: Jason?
2: Tom, what are you doing here?
3: Chief Quinn called me. Blackguard's planted a bomb in the tunnel?
2: Yeah, but that's not the worst of it. I think Jack's inside there with him.
3: What? Are you sure?
2: Sure enough.
0: But how could he get inside? Wits End has been surrounded all day.
2: There must be a way in we don't know about.
4: Dr. Blackguard, I presume?
5: What? Oh, it's you. Jack Allen, isn't it?
4: That's right.
5: I was wondering when you'd show up.
4: I've been waiting for you. I knew you'd be here.
5: Of course.
4: You can't win, Dr. Blackguard. You know that. You must give yourself up.
5: You're as cliched as Jason.
4: You have nowhere left to go. The tunnel is sealed off in all directions.
5: Ah, you obviously found my little escape hatch in the woods. How very clever.
4: I've been walking around the park a lot lately. You're trapped.
5: Not if I use you as a hostage.
4: Sorry, I won't go along with that.
5: Would you rather die?
4: I'm not afraid to. I'm prepared for death. How about you?
5: Ah, I see. Brave Jack Allen, Christian soldier to the end, stops the evil Dr. Blackguard and saves the world.
4: I'm not here to save the world, Doctor. I'm not here to save Odyssey, nor even Wits End. I'm here for you, for your soul. That's the only thing that matters right now. Not money or power or computer programs or viruses or world terrorism. It all comes down to your soul. Why don't you put down the detonator and give yourself up so you'll have time to redeem your soul?
5: The flaw in your proposal is that you assume my soul is redeemable. It isn't. I auctioned it off years ago.
4: Then you sold yourself cheap. Your soul is worth the life of Jesus Christ. To give it to anyone else is an incredible waste.
5: Well, as much as I enjoy philosophizing with you about abstracts, we have a very real dilemma here.
4: It's not a dilemma if you do the right thing.
5: But it is. Giving up is something I cannot and will not do.
4: I'm not leaving without you.
5: And I'm not leaving with you.
4: Then we're at a stalemate.
5: Oh, not at all. I still have the Queen, this detonator. And I have nothing to lose by using it. You see, dear Jack, my illness isn't an act.
4: What?
5: I have a virus.
4: Ruku?
5: Then Jason told you. Yes, it seems that somewhere along the line I was exposed to a strain of it. And I will not die that kind of death. It's pointless. So I suggest you run for your life.
4: You don't want to kill me.
5: Oh, you fool! Why wouldn't I? Goodbye, Jack Allen.
2: Lieutenant Shaw.
0: Whitaker, I'm not sending my people in until we know what the situation really is.
2: Then I'm going in.
3: No, Jason. You're going to stay put until we... Oh! Oh!
2: Everybody get back!
6: Oh! You set off the bomb!
7: Lord, help us.
2: No. No. Yeah!

0: Hey, wait! I see something!
1: Oh, my head!
0: Mr. Allen! Mr. Allen!
1: Am I dreaming?
0: Billy, I found him! He's in the patch of woods near the maintenance road. I found Mr. Allen!
1: Sam, what happened?
0: We thought you were in the tunnel with Dr. Blackard. We thought you were blown up.
1: I was in the tunnel, but... Oh, no. Dr. Blackard.
2: The tunnel has collapsed. Fortunately, though, Blackard didn't rig the explosives as well as he thought.
3: What about Wits End, Lieutenant?
2: There's structural damage in the back where the ground caved. Afraid the fire department's gonna have to give you a report about the inside.
4: Don't worry about the building. I'm just thankful Jack's safe. Are you all right?
3: Yes, I'm all right. What happened down there? When the bomb went off, we thought you were a goner.
1: We reached a stalemate. I wouldn't leave without him, and he wouldn't leave with me. So he set off the detonator. I remember he was blown one way, and I was blown another, and then I woke up outside.
0: But how did you get there?
1: I don't know. The grace of God, I suppose.
5: But I still don't understand why Blackard set off the bomb.
6: Nor do I, especially considering his propensity for survival and manipulation of the justice system.
5: Yeah, you'd think that he'd try to beat the rap.
1: It was a rap he couldn't beat. He had the virus, Jason.
5: Ruku?
1: Yes.
7: What did you say?
2: Now, just get back in the squad car, Professor.
7: No, please, I must know. Please.
1: It's all right, Lieutenant.
7: Did I hear you say that Dr. Blackard had the Ruku virus?
1: That's what he told me, yes.
7: Oh, no. No. How tragic.
1: Yes. He said he didn't want to die that way.
7: But that's just it. He wouldn't have died.
4: What do you mean?
7: I tried to tell him. The mineral in the tunnel has uses we hadn't even begun to explore. I could have used the mineral to make an antidote to the virus. It would have saved him.
1: No, Professor, it wouldn't have saved him. It would just have kept him alive. He rejected what could have saved him a long time ago.
3: May God have mercy on him.
1: Amen.
5: I just don't get why he would do all this. Why anyone would.
1: I know. It's hard to understand how a mind like Dr. Blackard's worked. I'd hoped to help him change it. One last chance. But a soul so corrupted, so saturated in evil, can only come to one end without Jesus. It's destined for the final conflict and for an eternity without God.
8: And the City Council has recommended that the recall of Mayor Tom Riley be postponed indefinitely while investigators sort out the complex web surrounding the legacy of Dr. Regis Blackard. In a related item, Jason Whitaker announced the damage to Wits End from the tragic explosion that took Dr. Blackard's life was not as extensive as first believed. He hopes to have Wits End repaired and open again in a few weeks. Now, turning to the weather, it looks like another typically gorgeous day in Odyssey.

0: The Bible is filled with story after story of evil men and women who schemed in a variety of ways to get what they wanted. Sometimes it even seemed like they would win out in the end. But ultimately, their wickedness caught up with them. As Proverbs says again and again, the pursuit of evil leads to death. Over the last several episodes, we've seen the twists and turns of a battle between good and evil in Odyssey. The truth is, it's a battle that goes on all the time. Not only in places like Odyssey, but in your town, your school, your home, and even your own heart. Like we saw with our friends in Odyssey, we may sometimes make mistakes in our fight against evil by relying too much on our own cleverness and plans. Or like Jack, we may realize that we're in a spiritual war that must be fought by faith through prayer to the only one who can be truly victorious, Jesus Christ. If you don't know Jesus, now is a wonderful time to meet him. Don't make the mistake that Dr. Blackard made by thinking you'll have time later, or you'll find an escape, or that it's too late. It's never too late to come to the Lord. Never too late to turn your life over to his saving grace. If you'd like to know more about Jesus and how to meet him personally, I suggest you talk to someone who already knows him. Maybe your parents, someone at church, or a friend. Or you can write to us here. Our address is Adventures in Odyssey, Colorado Springs, Colorado, 80995. 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
7: Abdul Mabab agreed to a plea deal and was sentenced to 34 years in prison for the murder of his pregnant wife, Anastasia Paul. Court records show that Abdul called the police and told them that he had strangled her. He was charged with murder, first-degree strangulation, tampering with physical evidence, and more. He eventually pleaded guilty to murder and risk of injury to a child. In this horrific case, the court recognized the unborn baby as a child. Despite his short prison sentence, Abdul took two lives that day. If, however, an abortionist was to have killed the baby, it would have been called healthcare. Why is it murder when he does it and healthcare when they do it?
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0: What will happen at the end of the world? And will you and I be able to persevere? Alistair Begg looks at these questions today on Truth for Life. While apocalyptic prophecies can be alarming, the Bible teaches us that God has shared these visions so believers will be prepared and comforted, not taken by surprise. Let's see what assurance the Bible offers.
1: Daniel 12, and reading from verse 1. At that time shall arise Michael, the great prince, who has charge of your people. And there shall be a time of trouble such as never has been since there was a nation till that time. But at that time your people shall be delivered, everyone whose name shall be found written in the book. And many of those who sleep in the dust of the earth shall awake, some to everlasting life, and some to shame and everlasting contempt. And those who are wise shall shine like the brightness of the sky above, and those who turn many to righteousness like the stars forever and ever. But you, Daniel, shut up the words and seal the book until the time of the end. Many shall run to and fro, and knowledge shall increase. Then I, Daniel, looked, and behold, two others stood, one on this bank of the stream and one on that bank of the stream. And someone said to the man clothed in linen who was above the waters of the stream, how long shall it be till the end of these wonders? And I heard the man clothed in linen who was above the waters of the stream. He raised his right hand and his left hand toward heaven and swore by him who lives forever that it would be for a time, times, and half a time, and that when the shattering of the power of the holy people comes to an end, all these things would be finished. I heard, but I did not understand. Then I said, O my Lord, what shall be the outcome of these things? He said, go your way, Daniel, for the words are shut up and sealed until the time of the end. Many shall purify themselves and make themselves white and be refined, but the wicked shall act wickedly, and none of the wicked shall understand, but those who are wise shall understand. And from the time that the regular burnt offering is taken away and the abomination that makes desolate is set up, there shall be 1,290 days. Blessed is he who waits and arrives at the 1,335 days. But go your way till the end, and you shall rest and shall stand in your allotted place at the end of the days. Thanks be to God for his word. Father, as we turn to the Bible, we earnestly ask for your help so that as we look to these words and as we listen to the voice of a mere man, that in and through and beyond that, we might hear from you, the living God. This is our earnest expectation. This is our deep desire. This is our only hope. And we pray in Jesus' name. Amen. Amen. Now, some are visiting today, and here we are studying some ancient tome, namely Daniel and chapter 12. I hope that none of us have concluded that what we're doing is studying an ancient book that is somehow or another bearing very little relevance to our contemporary lives. If that is the case, then I have failed you, and we may have to start all over again. And I know you don't want that, and neither do I. I actually think that many of us have been compelled by the fact that the disparity in the time frame is more than compensated for by the immediate points of application. And we should not be surprised by this, because all that has been written in the past has been written, says Paul to the Roman Christians, for our endurance, for our encouragement, and so that we might find our hope in the things that the Bible provides for us. This is how J.B. Phillips paraphrases that, which is actually the fourth verse of Romans 15. All those words that were written long ago are meant to teach us today that when we read in the scriptures of the endurance of men and of all the help that God gave them in those days, we may be encouraged to go on hoping in our own time. so that as we read the historical facts of Daniel, as we are confronted by areas that are challenging, at the heart of it all is this notion that God has provided for his people in his word that which is a lamp to our feet and a light to our path. And it is as we pay attention to his word that we discover who he is and his purposes for us. Now, Daniel is instructed in verse 4 here. He's instructed in verse 4 to shut up the words and to seal the book. And the reason for this is not in order that he might make it secret, but in order that he might preserve it. Because it's going to be an important message for people in another era. And here we are in the 21st century, and we are reading it. And if Christ does not return, then generations after us will continue to read it and benefit from it and be helped by it. And the emphasis to which we came last time in chapter 11, indeed since the beginning of chapter 10, is on the time of the end. So, for example, back in verse 40 of chapter 11, at the time of the end, the king of the south shall attack him. And that little phrase comes a number of times. And what Daniel is being told is this, that he must keep on record for God's people these events, those that are future to him and past tense to us, and those that are future both to him and to us, the events of the end of time, so that when we come to the end of time, we will not be taken by surprise. Now, the vision that Daniel has been experiencing and recording for us is a vision that has come about as a result of the visit of this angelic character. And this angelic visitor has described in great detail, recorded for us in chapter 11, the wars that are going to be fought and were fought. And from our vantage point, we can take, as we said last time, a secular history, read it right alongside chapter 11, and see the way in which they fold in to each other. Towards the end of chapter 11, around verse 36, and certainly in verse 40, we discover that the historical character of Antiochus Epiphanes, who has been given a central place, some 15 verses covering a relatively short period of time, because he is such a crucial character in what happened. But eventually, if you like, his frame is no longer sufficient to hold the character who is then described. And this pushes us all the way forward, as we said last time, to the Antichrist, to the man of lawlessness, to whom Paul refers in 2 Thessalonians when he writes to encourage the people there. This individual, at the end of chapter 11, transcends the wickedness of anything previously known. It is the very embodiment, if you like, of evil. And as we saw, the actions of this individual are marked by a ferocity, by a kind of blasphemous inhumanity that is so compelling that it is almost inevitable that the people of God would be caused to wonder whether they would be able to survive the onslaught. In other words, if all hell is going to break loose against the people of God in this way, what is going to happen to them? Will they make it to the end? Will they persevere to the end? Will there be anybody left when it's all over? And here, in a surprising place and in a necessary spot, we're given the answer to that question. And as staggering as it sounds to some of our ears this morning, what we have is a description of what will take place at the end of the world. At the end of the world. Now, every so often in our lifetime, people have talked about the end of the world. Now, Barry McGuire wrote his song, The Eve of Destruction. When the clouds grew dark in our school in Yorkshire, at an unlikely time during the day, every so often you have one of those very strange days, and everything turned black, and somebody in the back of the class would go, "It's probably the end of the world." And so I'm going to turn around and say, no, it can't be the end of the world. We've got a football match this afternoon. We can't have the end of the world just yet. Or I'm going out with Molly here, and we can't have the end of the world. But we're not unfamiliar with apocalyptic visions and apocalyptic fears. It's expressed in art. It's expressed in poetry. It's expressed in film, and definitely in song. And depending on our era, we know this. For example, Fogerty and Creedence Clearwater, after they sang Proud Mary, gave us Bad Moon Rising as a follow-on. And when you read that song and listen to it, the allusions in it are interesting. You know, I think we're in for stormy weather or nasty weather. You say, well, it's a funny thing to be starting to write about the weather in the 60s. But then if you check it out, you discover, no, that Fogerty wrote this on the back of the death of Martin Luther King, after Robert F. Kennedy had been assassinated, after he had been recalling the movie The Devil and Daniel Webster, where, remember, the character sells his soul to the devil. And in the hurricane scene, everything is blowing around. Furniture, trees, houses, everything's blowing around. It's there at the end of the 60s that Fogerty sits down and he writes, I hear hurricanes are blowing. I know the end's coming soon. I fear the river's overflowing. I hear the voice of rage and ruin. And later, hope you've got your things together. Hope you're quite prepared to die. Looks like we're in for nasty weather. One eye is taken for an eye. Oh, don't go out tonight. Round tonight is bound to take your life. There is a bad moon on the rise. Actually, many people think that last line was, there's a bathroom on the right. And if you listen to it, you'll find I've destroyed the song for you if you've never thought that way. It's a great way to ruin your own illustration as well with such triviality. But no, in actual fact, people might want to think in those kind of trivial terms rather than face up to the apocalyptic challenge of it all, that there is actually an ultimate destination, that there is an end towards which we're moving. The Bible doesn't leave us to guess about these matters. That's the point I want you to understand. When you read the Old Testament, you discover that both truth and time is going somewhere. Truth and time is going somewhere. Read the Old Testament, you discover that everything has a beginning and everything has an end. There's a time to be born, there's a time to die. There's a time to reap, there's a time to sow, time to plant, time to pluck up what is planted, time to gather stones, and so on. Everything moves towards its destination. And the overarching theme of this final chapter, chapter 12, is the fact of God's promise of everlasting life for his persecuted people who persevere to the end. Someone says, well, what is chapter 12 all about? That's what it's all about. It is God's promise of everlasting life for his persecuted people who persevere to the end. And the people will inevitably ask, are we going to make this? How does this story finish? And here you have it. I want to make three observations. First of all, that here we're introduced to what is a time of fearful tribulation. Fearful tribulation. A time of trouble, you will notice in the second sentence of verse 1, and there shall be a time of trouble such as has never been, or a time of anguish. If you let your eye go up the page to verse 44, this one who comes, he will be the focus of alarm, and he shall go out with great fury to destroy and devote many to destruction. Now, what Daniel is being told here is essentially that the punishment of the Jews under Antiochus, or Israel, the people of Israel under Pharaoh, will pale in comparison to the severity of persecution which will be unleashed in this way at the end. Now, you might be tempted to say, well, this is a bunch of Old Testament stuff, you know, and it's somewhat alarming, and maybe we could go into the New Testament where it's a lot nicer. Well, this is Jesus, and I think Jesus is probably quoting from his own reading of the Bible. For in those days, says Jesus, there will be such tribulation as has not been from the beginning of creation that God created until now and never will be. You go back and read Mark chapter 13 or Matthew chapter 24, and the allusions that are present in those passages to the Daniel passages show that Jesus knew his Bible. And that any attempt to try, if you like, and divide the scriptures in this unfolding story is a futile exercise. Remember when we studied 2 Timothy, we were made aware of the fact that in these last days there will be terrible times. Remember? Seasons. History will be punctuated by these times of danger. And now we discover that this time of suffering, prior to the return of Jesus, will be more severe, more intense than was ever known in history. Now that is very alarming, isn't it? But notice that I've gone immediately to the second sentence of the first verse. The first sentence and the sentence which follows our sentence provides the promise of help and deliverance to the people of God. At that time shall arise Michael. Here comes the great defender of the people of God. Yes, it is going to be unparalleled persecution, but the people of God may be absolutely secure in the promise of God's provision for them. Now, we could take time to go and look for Michael here, there, and everywhere. You're not going to find him in a lot of places, and I'll tell you where to look for him, and then you can do it on your own. Back in chapter 10 and verse 21, we met him. In the New Testament, you'll meet him in the book of Jude, and you will meet him in Revelation chapter 12. And this figure, this angelic figure, this great prince, is charged with the responsibility to protect the people of God who are described as those, the delivered ones, notice at the end of verse 1, whose names shall be found written in the book. Written in the book. If God has a book of life, as he does, is your name entered in it? So the description that is given here, and it's not unique to chapter 12, is that those whom God delivers, those whom he redeems, he enters in his book. Every so often, you may have made a reservation for somewhere, you show up, you give him your name, and the person gives you a blank stare in response. What did you say your name was? Beg. Never heard of it. Well, I made a reservation. We have no record of it. Well, that's a bit of a minor inconvenience, but I do not want to stand before God one day and give him my name and say, I have no record of your name. Loved ones, this is not a fiction. The real question is not whether your name is on the books of church. The real question is whether our names are entered in the book of life. He enters the names. Think about it. We were reading Lydia yesterday morning at our elders meeting. Acts chapter 16. One of our elders had been mentioning it to me and said, let's read this, and we did. It was wonderfully helpful. And there in 16, you have this lady who's a nice lady, got a nice job, a nice house, a nice mentality, and very interested in God. And she goes to prayer times. But her name is not entered in the book. Nice lady, nice house, good at hospitality, but her name is not in the book, and very interested in God. What changed? Well, you can read it for yourself. Luke tells us that the Lord opened her heart, and she believed. The Lord opened her heart, and she believed. The same Lord who opens our hearts is the one who inscribes our name in the book. So the great security for the people of God when they face this tyranny, when they face this tribulation, is already born into the text itself and in this wonderful encouragement by this unseen and this angelic messenger. Now, we've noted this in passing, and one day I think we'll come back and study it properly, but we're reminded all the way through Daniel of angelic activity. Sing, choirs of angels. Sing, all ye citizens of heaven above. Who are they? They are dead people who are still alive, living in heaven. If that's not true, that's also a really silly line. No, you see, angelic activity stands behind more things than we know. The Hebrews says, you know, that you have entertained angels unawares. Unawares. So we've been unaware of granting them hospitality, and we may have been unaware of receiving help from them, Psalm 19.

0: equally clear that everyone is going somewhere. Everyone is going somewhere. Look at the text, if you've got your Bible open. And many of those who sleep in the dust of the earth, which is a reminder, from dust you came, to dust you will return. Many of those who sleep in the dust is a metaphor, shall awake, some to everlasting life, and some to shame and everlasting contempt. And it is a very, very important point, because contemporary culture, imbibing chunks of New Age philosophy, Hinduism, and so on, is increasingly pervaded with the notion that somehow or another, whatever happens in life, it will all be set to rights when you die. But when you read the Bible, it says, no, I'm sorry, that's not the case. The things that separate us in time will separate us in eternity.
1: 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Alistair Begg explains more about the Book of Life tomorrow. 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Now, before we wrap up today, let me remind you that the 2026 Basics Conference for pastors, church leaders, or men in ministry takes place September 29th and 30th in Southern California. 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Discounts are available for ministry students. Alistair and I both hope to see you there. I'm Bob Lapine. Thanks for studying the Bible with us today. Did you know that death doesn't actually end human existence? That may sound strange, but tomorrow we'll flesh out the details. The Bible teaching of Alistair Begg is furnished by Truth for Life. Where the learning is for living.
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0: soldiers from Israel to strengthen his army. Paying them 100 talents of silver seemed like a smart investment. After all, he needed every advantage he could get. Until a man of God told him, "The Lord is not with Israel. Do not let them go with you into battle." Amaziah's immediate concern was financial. "Well, what about the money I've already spent?" Then he heard these powerful words, "The Lord can give you much more than that." How often do we face similar situations with our finances? We invest money, time, or resources into something only to realize it isn't God's best for us. 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We think we have to continue because we put so much into it. 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
6: The Apostle Paul, in his letter to the Ephesians, has been saying so far, in the first half of it, chapters 1 to 3, that we have a position in the heavenly places. Because of this position, now in the second half, he's urging us to pick up the pace, to walk in a certain kind of way. Now he comes to this section where he's saying, imitate God. How on earth do we do that?
7: Welcome to the God-Centered Life with Josh Moody. In Ephesians chapter 5, verses 1 through 21, the series is called The Heavenly Places. Today's study called Your Walk. Josh Moody is senior pastor of College Church located in Wheaton, Illinois. We're glad you're joining us for this study. Josh, we're in our study of Ephesians, and as you noted in the open, there's a bit of a macro shift. So let's talk about our why. Yeah. Are we setting up a dichotomy, if you will? We're being encouraged to refine our walk, which honors God and leads to a stronger church life. What might have been Paul's primary energy for this section of the letter?
8: Yeah, I think it goes back to the overall theme of the letter, the heavenly places. So he's trying to build the case that following Jesus is the real access to the spiritual realm. This is the way into the heavenly places, as against all the other magic and false kinds of spirituality. And so he's told them that they have this position in Christ, which is securely theirs. And he's now saying, well, because of that, the real way for life transformation is not in these other religions or other philosophies, it's in Christ, and therefore walk like that. And so they become this countercultural emblem of what it means to follow Jesus in the context of Ephesus. And I think that's so relevant for us today, Todd, as we live in a culture which has all sorts of other ways to find spirituality. The real way to follow God is the walk in love, as he talks about here.
7: Indeed. All right, let's jump in. Chapter 5, Book of Ephesians. Here's Josh.
6: Ephesians chapter 5, and we're looking this morning in our series in Paul's letter to the Ephesians. We've got to chapter 5, and we're going to look together from verse 1 through to verse 21. Who are you imitating? If I was to ask you that question, I wonder how you reply. Who are you imitating? Perhaps you'd say to me, I'm utterly an individual and I'm not really imitating anyone at all. That reminds me of the famous scene from Monty Python's controversial movie, The Life of Brian. Brian is looking out over a window at a mass crowd in front of him, and he says to the whole crowd, you are all individuals. And as one voice, they all intone back, we are all individuals. He says, you are all different. And all together they say, we are all different. And rather marvelously, one person, unscripted, it wasn't part of the original script, but unscripted, as they say, we are all different, one person puts up his hand and said, I'm not. Which is a real philosophical mind bender. Who are you imitating? For business leaders of a certain generation, Jack Welch, the well-known former leader of General Electric, was a model. For others, he was certainly not a model. Younger generation of business leaders, of course, is Steve Jobs. And there was a time when everyone who wanted to be at the cutting edge of business leadership bought himself several black polo necks and finished every presentation with yet one more thing. Could be in business, could be in life. The same sort of thing happens in church life, you know. When I'm in one of my slightly irreverent modes and with a group of friends, I like to occasionally go through imitating well-known preachers. You should try it sometime. It's a lot of fun. When John Stott, who was influential for an older generation, was around, you could hear the cadence of the way he would speak be reflected in those who followed him, who were influenced by him. Stott would often have 3 points, and they would rise to a crescendo. Something like, my first point is the perspicuity of Scripture. My second point is the sufficiency of Scripture. And third, the authority of Scripture. It's always like that. He's one of my heroes, and I'm not. The Apostle Paul, in his letter to the Ephesians, has been saying so far, in the first half of it, chapters 1 to 3, that we have a position in the heavenly places. Because of this position, now in the second half, he's urging us to pick up the pace, to walk in a certain kind of way. Now he comes to this section where he's saying, imitate God. How on earth do we do that? He gives us 3 kinds of walking. First, walk in love. This runs from verses 1 to 6. He says, therefore, and each of these 3 walks are introduced by the word therefore. Therefore, be imitators of God as beloved children and walk in love. But as he defines what he means by love, he defines it in a way that is not how so often we define it in our culture today. Walk in love as Christ loved us and gave himself up for us, a fragrant offering and sacrifice to God. Well, we think we understand that, but look how the Apostle Paul carries on. Walk in love, which means how Jesus loved us, but not like this. But sexual immorality and all impurity and covetousness, that is, love's being disordered. Don't do that. Let there be no filthiness, no foolish talk, nor crude joking. Not that kind of loose love. And the antidote to that is thanksgiving, praise. If you may be sure of this, that everyone who is sexually immoral, impure, who is covetous, that is, an idolater, has no inheritance of the kingdom of Christ and God. What a thing to say today. The Apostle Paul is defining love in a way very different from the way it is defined in our culture. Let no one deceive you, empty words, for because of these things the wrath of God comes upon the sons of disobedience. The church at large has got so wrong-headed about this. The phrase is, love wins. As if that's the only thing to say. I remember having a conversation once with a Christian leader about this who'd got into trouble through a book that he'd written on this sort of theme, basically saying, because God is love, therefore everyone in the end is going to be saved. And one of my principles about public ministry is not to criticize another Christian leader publicly unless I've at least tried to talk to them privately. And I called up this chap and asked him how he'd arrived at his conclusions. I was fascinated by his answer. He said to me, I start from the principle that what ultimately defines God in every way is that he is love. And I thought to myself, well, if you start there, it's no wonder you end up over here. Of course the Bible says that God is love, but that's not all the Bible says about God. Holy, holy, holy is the Lord. God is a God of justice and wrath. And therefore his love is ultimately defined by the cross. Walk in love as Christ loved us and gave himself up for us, taking the wrath of God in our place. You want a society that loves one another? The way to do that is not to say that it doesn't matter what anyone does. That people's lives have been destroyed. City centers have been devastated. Families have been wrecked. That's not love. Oh yeah, walk in love, but let it be defined as the Bible defines it. Which means, second, walk in light. Verses 7 through to 14. Again, therefore, you see the way it's structured? Therefore, do not become partners with them. For at one time you were darkness, but now you are light in the Lord, which means walk in light. Walk as children of light. For the fruit of light is found in all that is good and right and true. It's the moral goodness of God as shining from his word, which means you can discern what is pleasing to the Lord when you listen to the light of God as the word of God is shone all around. You can seek to find out what pleases God by listening to his word. And then look at the balance here. He's emphasizing purity in a nuanced way and then connecting it massively surprisingly to evangelism. Take no part in the unfruitful works of darkness, but instead expose them, yes, for it is shameful even to speak of the things that they do in secret. That first part of that nuance there is sometimes used in social media circles when there's a scandal or something like that, and it said, look, we need to expose it. Well, okay, verse 11, but you need to read the next verse. For it is shameful even to speak of the things that they do in secret. Expose, but not in such a way that you go into graphic detail. It's shameful even to mention what they do in secret. Well, don't hide it, but don't use it as a way to build social media followers by talking about every little dirty bit.
9: Wanted, a good editor, must understand complex sentence structure. We'll forego that editor for the moment and continue working through this passage. But first, a quick reminder that we'd love to hear from you. Your note does not have to be well-structured. We just would love to hear where you're listening, how you're listening. All of that would be really helpful. You can do that at godcenteredlife.org. Back into Ephesians. Here's Josh.
6: But when anything is exposed by the light, it becomes visible. For anything that becomes visible is light. That's one of those parts of the Apostle Paul. We had a preacher's conference last week, and I was talking with a colleague there about how the Apostle Paul, when I'm preaching from him, I often think to myself, I wish he'd learned how to write. And he said, yes, indeed. I think the Apostle Paul sometimes just needed a good editor. This is one of these places. It's very hard to figure out exactly what he's saying. I think what he's saying is that when the light shines, then you can see. This part here is one of those parts that's been lots of conversation about in commentaries and sermons and that sort of thing, because the Apostle Paul introduces the phrase, awake, O sleep, and arise from the dead, and Christ will shine on you, by saying, it says, which is his characteristic way of introducing a piece of scripture, yet no one's quite sure where he's quoting from. To my mind, he's quoting in a free way from Isaiah chapter 6 still. Preachers often do that. They'll summarize something. Look, it says this. And I think he's quoting from Isaiah 60, which is all about the fruitfulness of God's light shining, which then creates evangelistic effectiveness. Arise, shine, for your light has come, and the glory of the Lord has risen upon you. For behold, darkness shall cover the earth, and thick darkness the peoples, but the Lord will rise upon you, and his glory will be seen upon you, and nations shall come to your light, and kings to the brightness of your rising. Lift up your eyes, now you see, because the light's shining, it's visible. Lift up your eyes all around and see, they all gather together and they come to you. Your sons shall come from afar, and your daughters shall be carried on the hip. Then you shall see and be radiant. Your heart shall thrill and exult, because the abundance of the sea shall be turned to you. The wealth of the nation shall come to you. In other words, when God's light shines, when there's purity of light, there's evangelistic effectiveness. How different from what we have been taught in the last 30, 40 years in the evangelical church. The way to reach people for Christ is not to downplay the moral differences that we have between those who follow Jesus and those who don't follow Jesus. What attracts people to Jesus is not that he's the same as everyone else. What attracts people to Jesus is that he's different. There's hope. There's light. It's not all darkness. And that brings people to Christ. You know, it is the churches that downplay those moral distinctions that are dying. And the churches that shine the light, God's Spirit draws people to him. If you follow church news, you'll be aware that the global Anglican Communion is going through a huge controversy. Canterbury, which is the historic center of the Anglican Communion, has in its wisdom declared that from now on it will be allowed to marry homosexually active couples. I think the actual phrase is blessing homosexual matrimony or something like that. So often in these ecclesiastical diktats, they're written in a sort of George Orwellian doublespeak. But basically what they're saying is that's going to be fine now and you can carry on. One person I know who's a minister in the Anglican Communion has just said, I will not do that. And another person who heard that was describing the situation to his barber, a non-Christian who was cutting his hair, described the situation, and this person has just said, I will not do it. And the barber, who's a non-Christian, said, well, it's obvious, isn't it? Isn't it? Obvious? The light shines and the darkness goes? Oh, yeah, we're a place of love. Anyone's welcome. We've all got sins and struggles and difficulties. We're not going to embarrass anyone. We don't want Pharisaism anywhere near this church. We're all broken sinners at the foot of the cross. But the way to find healing is not to downplay the light. It's the light that brings healing and life. You've probably heard the phrase woke, somewhat similar to the Alistair Begg phrase, I want our rainbow back. I want our waking up back. What will wake us up? The Apostle Paul tells us, Christ shines on us. Walk in love, walk in light. And then third, walk in wisdom. So he says, look carefully therefore, how you walk, not as unwise, but as wise. Walk in wisdom. What does that mean? The Apostle Paul has this, he's such a genius. He has this brilliant balance once again in this passage. So walking in wisdom means using time rightly, but having a purpose to do the right thing in that time. So making the best use of the time because the days are evil, so that's using your time rightly. Planning out your time, using it, being careful of your time, the hours, the minutes, and the seconds, not wasting time because the days are evil, because people need to hear the gospel, because they need our moral influence and kindness and love and compassion. Every moment counts. Make the most of the time. But then, verse 17, we need direction as well as good time management. Therefore, do not be foolish, but understand what the will of the Lord is. We understand what the will of the Lord is from the word of the Lord, which is why we gather together on Sunday mornings to hear God's word. It may be true, as one great management consultant used to say, that unless you can manage time, you cannot manage anything. Absolutely true. But it is also true that efficient use of time doing the wrong thing is the biggest waste of time. What we need is not just efficient use of time, but doing the right thing. Prioritizing the gospel, seeking first the kingdom of God. It is a huge waste of a life. To give every second, every minute, carefully counting how you're going to use it just to build bigger and bigger barns of money. What a waste of a life. Understand what the Lord's will is. Use your life for the gospel and use it efficiently, but for the right purpose. See how he balances it. And then with the wisdom, he balances spirituality with mutuality. Again, it's brilliant how he does it, he says then. And do not get drunk with wine, but instead be filled with the Spirit. And as I think is probably well known in most church circles because it's been preached on so often, the phrase there has, it's an ongoing emphasis. So go on being filled with the Spirit, not just a one-off event. So the solution to intoxication, whether it's alcohol or drugs or anything else, is the ongoing filling of the Spirit. And how does that happen? Not only spirituality, but mutuality. Verse 19, addressing one another in psalms and hymns and spiritual songs, singing and making melody to the Lord with your heart. In other words, what we've been doing this morning. It's been wonderful to hear the music today and hear the extraordinary gifted singing we have. It always slightly intimidates me. Some of you know that we have a children's choir, and a dear brother in the church asked me recently whether our children had ever been in the children's choir, and my quick answer was no. Haven't you heard us sing? We're not very good. And when it comes to singing songs, I think to myself, who wants to hear me sing? But then I look at a text like this, and I realize that's not the point. When we sing together, we not only sing to God, we also sing to each other. You ever thought about that? It could be that there's someone here this morning who has noticed how you have sung. You sitting in the pews, how you have sung, and is going away this morning thinking to themselves, those people actually believe it. Why? Because they're making melody to the Lord with your heart. That is, it's you actually believe it, the way you sing. Giving thanks always and for everything to God the Father, in the name of the Lord Jesus Christ, submitting to one another out of reverence for Christ. You notice how he tops and tails the whole passage. He began by saying, imitate God. And at the end, he says, out of fear of Christ. So that we understand that to imitate God means to imitate Jesus. Because he's God. Walk in wisdom. Brothers and sisters, will you not believe the lie that is so predominant these days that Christianity is somehow for the foolish and the uneducated? Will you not believe the lie that somehow it is more sophisticated to be an atheist? Will you not believe the lie that somehow it is more intelligent to believe less about the Bible rather than to believe the whole Bible? Walk in wisdom. There are deep roots and profound thoughts in the Bible and in the Christian teachers down through the years that reflected the Bible. Tertullian, one example, 160 AD, a brilliant man, a controversial man at times, but a brilliant man. He has this amazing phrase. Where he says that God became human and then died and then rose again. It's true because it's impossible, incredible because it is absurd. What Tertullian means is, who would have invented such an idea? No human would have invented that idea, which is good evidence that it comes from God. It's impossible because it's absurd. It's believable because who would have thought of it? Oregon, again, a controversial figure in all sorts of ways, but a great scholar. Oregon wrote over 2,000 books. Now, just think about that. I've written 15. If I'm alive for another 30, I'm going to really have to pick up my pace. 2,000! Sir Fred Hoyle, a fellow of the Royal Society who died in 2001, was the scientist who came up with the term the Big Bang for the origin of life, though he afterwards, I'm told, repudiated that term. He said, we need to admit to ourselves that the likelihood of this whole universe having happened by chance is the same likelihood as rolling a six when you roll a dice 5 million consecutive times. You think being an atheist makes more sense? Oh, walk in wisdom. I want our rainbow back. I want our waking up back. I want our education back. Wisdom. In Australia, there's a bird called a lyrebird. And the Australian lyrebird, I'm told, has a particularly unusual characteristic. Not only does it sing a lot between June and September, about 4 hours per day, which is about half the daylight hours, of course, it's also known for being able to imitate other sounds. It imitates other animals. It imitates car alarms, chainsaws, baby crying. If you are privileged to be a parent and you've seen your baby in its mother's arms, and the way that baby, when it is awake, stares up at the mother's face. It's unnerving being a parent, actually, isn't it? As they get older, you realize your children pick up different bits of your own personality, and you think to yourself, I wish they hadn't picked up that bit, but the other bit, you know? It's a bit like holding a mirror back to yourself in some ways. They become their own people. Who are you imitating? If this morning the Spirit of Christ brings you to new life, you have this amazing call before you. Not only are your position now in Christ in the heavenly places, but because of that, the Apostle Paul says it's time to pick up the pace. Walk in love, as biblically defined. Walk in light. And yes, walk in wisdom.
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11: I'm Ruth Kramer with Mission Network News. The 72-hour golden window for rescue efforts closes today after Colombia's 7.4 magnitude earthquake struck on Monday. Ministries like AMG International, with an established network in Colombia, have already sent immediate relief. AMG CEO Brian Dennett says communication with their local team has been a struggle. That's the double blow of a disaster like this, which has damaged Colombia's power and telephone grids. If you're looking for a way to help, AMG is leveraging its network of churches and schools in Colombia to meet urgent needs.
12: As always, we will take the opportunity to share the hope that we have in Christ as we minister to people.
11: Would you commit to standing with the people of Colombia in both prayer and support, not just now, but also in the months ahead? Find your place in the story at missionnews.org. And there's good news for those who are praying for Nihad Hassan, a Syrian Kurdish pastor. Pierre Hosni of Horizons International says,
13: Pastor Nihad is safely back in Lebanon. Our team had a big celebration in the Kurdish church to welcome him back.
11: Police arrested the pastor while he was visiting northern Syria in late July. Pastor Nihad's accusers used his old social media posts, taken out of context, to get him into trouble with authorities. Thankfully,
13: he was able to get a good lawyer, and we went through all channels that we could, including the Evangelical High Council in Lebanon and Syria, contacting different people to get him free.
11: pray for his family in the aftermath.
13: His main concern when I was talking to him is just that his kids are traumatized. Every time he leaves the house now, his daughter says, "Daddy, don't go to the police."
11: 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I'm Ruth Kramer.
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23: So we don't need to say things like, "How did the other kids do?" And we don't need to say things, "Well, your brother, you know, dot, dot, dot." No, you're a standalone individual created in the image of God for His glory, and these are the things that you're able to do really well.
24: I wonder if you've ever had a child ask, "Mom, Dad, am I smart?" How do you answer that question? It really makes a big difference, and we're going to talk about ways to appropriately respond here today on Focus on the Family with Jim Daly. This is going to be a fascinating conversation about raising children who understand their identity in Christ. Thanks for joining us. I'm John Fuller.
22: John, I love this idea that children are born with a bent. What does that mean? That's for parents to figure out. You know, they like to talk, they don't like to talk, they think more than they speak, etc. And it starts to show pretty early. I'm amazed at how early it does show up. I think our guest is going to say that might be not exactly the right question. It's more like, what smarts do I have, maybe, you know, because I think Kathy Cook is really into identifying the smarts that every child has, but there's different categories. And that's a great blessing to know that you're in a good place as a parent, that your children can grow up confident and thinking, okay, I've got two or three of eight smart types. And that's what we're going to talk about today. Psalm 139, 13-14 says, "For you formed my inner parts, you knitted me together in my mother's womb. I praise you, for I'm fearfully and wonderfully made." Isn't that great?
0: It is
22: fearfully
0: assurance.
22: And wonderfully made. Yeah. The Lord tells the prophet Jeremiah that before I formed you in the womb, I knew you. And so it goes in Scripture. God knows you. He knows everything about you. And today we're going to talk about how to identify as a parent those great smarts that each child has.
0: Mm-hmm. And Dr. Kathy Cook has been studying this topic of intelligence for a number of years. More than 30 years, I think. And she's a speaker, author, researcher, and the founder of Celebrate Kids, a ministry dedicated to equipping parents and caregivers and the body of Christ to help children feel seen and heard. Always a popular guest here, Dr. Kathy's book is called 8 Great Smarts, Discover and Nurture Your Child's Intelligences. And of course, we have copies of that book here.
22: Kathy, welcome back to Focus on the Family.
1: I am so glad to be here, Jim. Thank you.
22: Now, you know, people love hearing from you. You do know this, don't you? I mean, people just love your insights and, you know, you're right up there. I love Kevin Lehman with the Birth Order book or Gary Chapman with the Love Languages. You're right in there now. I mean, you've identified something that I think the Lord has anointed and really blessed, and being able to identify, you know, your kids' geniuses or smartness. Yeah. I'm not sure what the right grammatical thing is there. But in the opening, talking about that question, so, you know, inevitably, just about every child comes home from school, maybe didn't get the best grade on a spelling bee. It starts early.
1: Right.
22: And the child says to mom and dad, am I smart? What do you say?
1: Well, depending upon the situation, of course you are, is a great response. Sometimes I would say, hey, you know, of course you are, because God made you smart. God doesn't make stupid people. Like, I like to tell children that stupid is their choice. And I would be careful about using the word stupid. So our listeners can decide whether or not their kids can handle that.
22: The infamous S word.
1: Exactly. But, you know, God makes people capable of being smart. It's all based on the decisions we make and the worldview that we root those in, which is why we would believe in a biblical Christian worldview being so important. So the question today is not, you know, am I smart, or even, well, how smart am I, which is bully playground language from our era. You know, I'm smarter than you are.
22: Yeah.
1: We either said it or we heard it. That was a pretty common thing. But today I'm so excited that the question is, well, how am I smart? And then, you know, why did God make me this way? Like, what a gift to give young children and teenagers an idea that God chose this for them. And there's a reason for it.
22: Yeah. You know, I think this is fair, the understanding that we can develop in the ways that we're smart and how it affects our identity.
1: Yes.
22: You know, you think about that. I mean, if you speak a little differently, people will think you're not very bright, even though you could be incredibly bright.
1: Right.
22: I think it was, wasn't it Edison that he had a hearing issue and they thought he was underperforming in school. I mean, the guy that eventually became one of the greatest inventors of all time. Mm-hmm. But there's an example of a handicap causing people around him to think, you know, I think they went to his mom and said, you know, he's really not a very bright student. Edison.
1: Right. They were wrong.
22: Yeah. Right. But I mean, what a great picture of what you're trying to say. Mm-hmm. There can be a lot of things that, and you also speak to that idea of identity.
1: Mm-hmm. Oh, we teach about it all the time, Jim. Identity controls behavior. Who I think I am is who I will be. And if our children don't think they're smart, then they think God skipped them, you know, in the assembly line. And of course, he doesn't have an assembly line approach. As you read from the scripture to start the show, he knits us together, which is a precise skill. He's very careful at that.
22: And unique.
1: And unique. Yeah, he chooses us to be who we are. And to know that in our knowing is just different. For kids to go, hey, I'm picture smart. My brother's logic smart, but I'm smart too in a different way. And God wants me to be smart this way.
22: And we're going
1: to
22: hit all of that. Let's hit the smarts. Let's list them. And then we're going to begin to go through them. So okay. What are the 8 smarts?
1: Yeah, we have all 8, which is God's generosity, right? So we're word smart. We think with words. When we're being logic smart, we think with questions. When we're being picture smart, we think with our eyes in visuals. When we are being music smart, we think with rhythms and melodies. When we are being body smart, we think with movement and touch. When we're being nature smart, we think with patterns. When we're being people smart, we think with other people. And when we're being self smart, we think deeply inside of ourselves.
22: Yeah, wow.
1: And we have all 8.
22: Those are, yeah.
1: The capacity for all 8.
22: So you can function in any of them, I would think.
1: Yes, and you know what's amazing?
22: You just have bents, like I said in the beginning.
1: I love that you said that. We can choose to go to that part of the brain.
22: Yeah.
1: If I walk into a Sunday school class and I know that I'm going to need to be thinking with words and thinking with questions, I can choose to go into that space and shut off the visual imagination if I feel like it would help me.
22: Yeah.
1: We have some power there.
22: You know, in our parenting role, this is the one thing I hear from all the parenting experts, is you have to know your child. That's a big word. to know your child. It's this thing.
23: Yes.
22: How do they learn? How do they express their smarts?
23: Yes.
22: Right?
23: Yes.
22: And you need to be a student of your child to really know them.
23: Oh, please. Absolutely. You know what, Jim? God knows us. Like, God knew us before he formed us. So we are drawn to people who know us. If you want to have influence over your children, know them, because they will come to you. Otherwise, you're going to go to an AI chatbot because they believe the lie that they're known there. Mm. Know them. Talk their language. Welcome them into your world and allow them to be successful, and then acknowledge that they've pleased the Lord and that they've pleased you, and they're going to want to spend time with you. And that changes everything.
22: Yeah.
23: Grandparents, parents, older siblings, teachers can do this too. Sunday school teachers can do this too.
22: Well, and I think as parents, we're busy and we can easily justify, I got a lot on my plate.
23: Absolutely.
22: But it really is kind of the core ingredient is loving and knowing your child. That's like job one.
23: Please.
22: For all of us.
23: Yes.
22: I'm singing all your tunes.
23: You're doing such a great job. You know, and
22: I feel compelled. I mean, I just want to be that dad.
23: I love that about both of you guys.
22: Yeah.
23: You know, and to like our children. Children tell me on a regular basis, you know, Dr. Kathy, they have to love me. They don't have a choice. You know, which is kind of true. But then they'll say, but I wish they would like me. And they feel liked when we hang out with them. They feel liked when we say, hey, do you want to shoot hoops? They feel liked when we say, hey, do you want to play checkers again? It was so much fun last night.
22: That's so good.
23: When we come in their direction, they feel valued. And that, again, that changes everything.
22: All right, coming back to the list, word smart, it's first. You are a word person. Maybe
23: so are you.
22: That's why it's first. But
23: describe
22: word smart and what is it?
23: Yeah, word smart people think with words. So they read, write, speak, and listen. And the reason it's first is that it's what I call a school smart. It's not the most important smart. However, in traditional schooling and often in a Sunday school church setting, you know, what do? We read, write, speak, and listen. So these children who have been gifted by God with brain cells in that part of their brain are going to feel smarter than others, and school is a safer place for them to be.
22: Yeah.
23: So these are the readers, writers, speakers, and listeners. They're not afraid of, you know, writing papers and not afraid of reading out loud for the most part.
22: Yeah. No, I so appreciate that. You know, I'm thinking of how these psychological tests all kind of collide. And of course, you have a PhD, but I think it was the DISC test, you know, DISC.
23: Right.
22: And I think it was that one, but it described your approach. Like if you're a verbal person.
23: Mm-hmm.
22: So, I mean, one of the things that really caught my attention with that is said, when I'm under pressure, I can lean into verbal attack because I'm a verbal person.
23: Right.
22: And isn't it interesting how all these things kind of orbit the same truth of God's word? I mean, they're identifying the way God has created us and kind of the limitations we experience in this life with personality. Mm. We're all unique, but we all kind of have core emotions like that. So a verbal person, one of the downsides of them is the way they fight their way out of a bag is by verbal attack, because that's my asset. That's my sword.
23: Right. You know what? We misbehave with our strengths.
22: Ooh, interesting.
23: Okay.
22: Yes.
23: Like I think our weaknesses are, or for parents and grandparents who are listening, the children's weaknesses concern us and we're on our knees and we pray. I pray we do that. But their strengths drive us nuts because too much of a good thing isn't a good thing. You know, so too much talking, would you just go away? You know, and if I would have been raised that way, I wouldn't be here on the radio with you today. So we have to see that, this is a strength to develop, not a problem to eliminate.
22: Yeah.
23: And that's a powerful choice that parents have.
22: You know, and it's hard to, I can remember being 5 years old. I said this last time we were together. And Penny, my mom's best friend, Penny Mitchell, and I remember she said to me, man, you've got diarrhea of the mouth. And it crushed me to where I just didn't talk the rest of the day. I thought, okay, that's a bad thing. I'm talking too much as a five-year-old. And I overcame it, and I didn't have to go to counseling for it. So I don't want to be too much on Penny. I was just talking too much. But speak to that general concept of a word-smart child who is going to be perceived as talking too much.
23: Exactly. And I mean, that was unnecessary for her to say it that way. I understand what she was trying to say. Like, I've taught parents to say that their ears are full. You know, my ears are full. Like, I can't handle
22: right
23: this right
22: that's
23: now.
22: That's good. I
23: and
22: like
23: one little
22: that.
23: Five-year-old
22: it's
23: said,
22: a little nicer.
23: Yeah, but the five-year-old said, well, Mom, just tip your head over and just knock the words will fall out. You know?
22: That's a word-smart kid.
23: It is. You know?
22: Yeah.
23: But the point is that really for all of the eight, you know, anything well done, you know, is badly done. But those, again, I was a chatty Cathy from the time I was about 3 years old. I loved a thesaurus when I was a kid. I was in children's
22: that was your favorite book,
23: it was,
22: said.
23: I know. And
22: a thesaurus.
23: People think that that's crazy, but I was, even back then, interested in words. I've now written 9 books using a thesaurus. Childhood causes adulthood. Look who you've become and what you're doing. Today comes before tomorrow.
22: It's pretty funny.
23: And my parents, though, you know, they saw all the words in me as a strength to develop. Mm. So they taught my brother and myself to listen. They taught me to not overwhelm with words. Because you know what? Satan, if I can go here, guys, Satan wants our strengths for his kingdom. So those of us who are word smart, we can gossip, tease, name call, demand the last word, impress with all that we know, lie and not get caught, and then Satan wins. If that would became my reputation, my ministry would be done. So to be the parent who challenges children with biblical character, to have respect for yourself and for others, and to have self-control. And so you learn to not speak even though you want to, and you learn to listen well. Otherwise, the gift that God's given you, Ephesians 2:10, Psalm 139, becomes a liability. Yeah. And then parents say, don't, like this woman who called it out, and then you don't.
22: Yeah.
23: And then God loses, and you lose because you don't get the joy of serving through the gift that was chosen for you.
22: I must say, I think it only lasted an afternoon.
23: I mean, praise God that you overcame that. You
22: know? I overcame it quickly.
23: Yeah, praise God.
22: Go right back to talking.
23: Yeah.
22: But again, it's that thing of being a good parent, a healthy parent, and knowing how to interact with your child.
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22: Kathy, the second smart you highlight is logic smart. Now, what person doesn't want to be known as logic smart?
23: Mm.
22: We all do, because it's so vaulted in the culture. I'm logical.
23: Good
22: point of emotion. Whoa. This is Spock from Star Trek. I'm a walking computer. I'm so logical. But speak to that smart, and what does it look like?
23: Right. It's so fun. These are the people who think with questions, and they love it when things make sense. So they tend to gravitate toward math because math makes sense. Not everybody might agree, but it does.
22: It's logical.
23: You know, 2 + 2 is always 4.
22: Yeah.
23: And 22 + 22 is always 44. And logic smart children and adults tend to gravitate towards science because they love to discover truth. In fact, highly logical people would rather discover truth than be taught truth.
22: Oh, interesting.
23: So when you say to a kid, don't touch that, they're like, oh, what's going to happen? This is going to be so cool. And they touch it and complain, and then you yell because they touched it. But they were logical. Well, you wouldn't yell because you're a Christian. But, you know, the kids are like, no, I just had to know what would happen if I touched it. So logic smart kids love to discover truth. They love it when the world makes sense. They like probably science and math. They like discovering. So scripture's complex for them. And the fact that Jesus went to the cross for them, like, why would he have done that? Like, I didn't even know him or ask him to.
22: Right.
23: That's overwhelming. Spelling, you guys know that spelling isn't my strength. I still write books and I have an earned PhD, but the English language makes no sense. So for someone who's logic smart like I am, you know, the fact that the E at the end of the word doesn't make the first vowel long is right. somewhat overwhelming. Or my last name, spelled K-O-C-H, which we pronounce Cook, that's just bizarre, which is why I go by Dr. Kathy professionally.
22: Right.
23: Yeah.
22: Or knife.
23: And the only knife and, you know, quicksand is slow, by the way. I mean, the English language is bizarre. So logic smart children see that the reason that we might struggle with something is how we're smart.
22: Yeah.
23: So if you struggle with spelling, it might be because you're smart in a logic smart way and you get quickly irritated by that. And so it's not that you're dumb. You're actually smart in a particular way. And let me just add too, Jim, the only reason it's number two on the way that I present them in my book is that it also is a school smart. Because what do we do all day in school? We ask and answer questions. And science and math are, you know, obviously important disciplines.
22: Let me ask you this distinction with the logic smart child. When you start, you know, talking about little deeper things, depending upon their age, but the truth of God's word, that he is truth. They would probably struggle a little bit with that concept, I would think. Like, how do we know that? I know 2 + 2 = 4.
23: Right.
22: But how do I know the Bible is true?
23: Exactly. Yeah, they're going to probably have more doubts. So you
22: don't become irritated with the logic child. You need to think through how you're going to parent that differently.
23: Come on. I mean, what a compliment that they've admitted to you that they're confused. Like, if you're a Christ follower and the most important thing for you is that your children know, love, serve, glorify God, and they're confused, like, but they come to you, like, praise the Lord that they're safe with you. You know, Daddy, I don't understand. So you use cross-referencing and you look at the same concept in all four of the Gospels, and you have the children's pastor on speed dial, perhaps, you know, and you do what you can do to find out how you can explain truth to a 7-year-old, and you just hang in there. And you say, you know, son, there'll be a day when I believe you're going to understand in your spirit. Because, right, the Holy Spirit's role is to teach, convict, and comfort us. It's going to be really, really hard. I came to faith in Christ for wisdom. You know, most people come to faith in Christ for love. I'm an introvert from a really close family. Colossians 2:3 was my victory verse, that in Christ is hidden all wisdom and knowledge. My pastor, to God be the glory, figured out I wasn't looking for love. Now, once I trusted Christ, I knew the depth of his love. But that wasn't the appeal for me, because I thought I had enough. What I wanted was answers to my questions.
22: Right.
23: And he, praise God, didn't dismiss me, didn't slap my hand, but hung out with me and showed me that I was looking for the same God others were looking for, and I was coming to it with a different pathway. Yeah. And you might have a kid like that, so then you say, hey, God is wise, God knows all things, and hang out with him, and he'll teach you all things.
22: Yeah. You know, as a parent, you can sometimes not see clearly where the bent of your child might be in these eight that we're talking about. Mm-hmm. I remember Trent, when he got his license, he actually waited till 17. Mm-hmm. And I remember I put the curfew on him. You know, if you're going to be out, you're home by midnight, because nothing good happens after midnight. This is how you know you have a logic-driven child. And he goes, do you have empirical data that supports that?
23: Did he really?
22: That's exactly what he said.
23: That's hysterical.
22: And I went, yeah, me. When I was 16, I shouldn't have stayed out after midnight. But isn't that true? I mean, that's an example of where you need to tune in. Because that's the filter in which he was like, prove it to me.
23: Oh, that's so good.
22: Yeah, how do you know that?
23: Right. And then this is where we say, son, please trust me. Yeah. Like, I've lived longer than you, and I know more than
22: and
23: you.
22: And he wasn't being a smart aleck.
23: No, it doesn't sound like
22: he was being a scientist.
23: Yeah, yeah,
22: like,
23: yeah.
22: Like, where'd you get that data?
23: Wow.
22: Isn't that funny?
23: Oh, it is.
22: But it's so true.
23: Can I ask a question, Jim? Uh-huh. Has that shown up in his whole life?
22: Oh, yeah, he's doing his master's in biochemistry right now.
23: Bingo. See, and if you would have handled that badly, he might have been afraid of questions and afraid of data even, and he wouldn't be doing what he's doing.
22: No, I mean, it's been fun to watch that whole logic thing develop.
23: Oh, that's so cool.
22: I mean, he's into all the logic.
23: Oh.
22: Yeah.
24: You talked in the book related to the logic smart child, how it's important for us as parents to foster in them a respect for others and kind of a self-respect. Why is that important, and how do we do that practically?
23: Oh, thanks for asking that. So a respect for others matters greatly because, you know, maybe there's somebody who's not ready to handle that question or that answer, and we know that intuitively, so we don't put them in a position where they're going to feel dumb. Or maybe there's somebody we're with who's very logic smart like we are, and they want to figure it out on their own. So we let them discover it so they have that joy of getting the answer right before we gave the answer away. Self-respect is, you know, I know who I am, and I'm going to be that to the glory of God. So I'm going to search for truth, and I'm going to search for answers, and I'm going to be, you know, excited that God made me this way without being prideful. Those would be some of the quick answers. I think respect for others, because we live in community. Respect for myself so that I use the strengths for good and not bad. You know, John, logic smart people can either blow up a chem lab or they can prevent the chem lab from being blown up. Mm-hmm. Logic smart people can solve problems, but I know they can also create problems for other people to solve. And that's a very fine line. And when parents ask their children to be smart with their smarts, they're going to grow into that life. You teach character through the scripture, through the model of your life, and through the words that you teach, and through correcting. We have to say to our children, that was sin. I'm so disappointed in your choice. We have to call it out and say, here's a better way for you to have handled that.
22: Yeah, that's so good. I want to ask you this one. I actually did a wedding the other day.
23: Cool.
22: And officiated it. I think I've done four here in Colorado.
23: Oh, that's such an honor.
22: It was an honor. And the groom's father came up to me, and I was complimenting him on his son. He's just a great guy. Mm-hmm. You know, you could see it. And he said, well, my pastor taught me to raise character, not to raise characters.
23: Ooh, I love
22: and I went,
23: that.
22: What a great line.
24: Yeah.
22: You know, to raise character. And that's my question. When you're looking at all these smarts, and as a parent, you're trying to develop their character as well. Is that unique when you look at the smarts and how you go about developing character? Because character sounds pretty set, that you're truthful, that you're loving, that you're kind, that you hopefully are developing the heart of God as you're growing up.
23: Right.
22: And as a parent, you want to see that. Is that different with the logic kid and the word smart kid? And how
23: it
22: do
23: can
22: we?
23: Can be.
22: How do we? Yeah. So speak to that.
23: No, that's really a good question. So if I was raising a word smart child, I would speak the truth, and I might sit down, you know, go for a donut date, maybe go for a just go out and talk and walk in the park and talk it out and explain it and define it.
22: And don't be short of patience with doing that.
23: Right.
22: That's the point.
23: Right.
22: You got to know your child needs to hear this from you and interact with you this way.
23: Right.
22: Because we can be kind of like, can we get this done? It's 5 minutes.
23: Oh, totally. But you know what, you guys, character is the hardest thing we'll ever teach.
22: Yeah.
23: Because it goes against the sin nature. So we have to hang in there. And when you know the smarts, you know how to teach. So with Logic Smart, questions and answers, cause effect. If you said that, what do you think would happen?
22: Yeah.
23: You know, if you stole that donut and you did get away with it and you ate it before anyone knew that you had done it, how do you think you'd feel? So would you really want to do that?
22: Right.
23: If somebody is picture smart, you would help them maybe draw the best answer, et cetera. So I do think the smarts give us specific language through which we can embrace our kids, which makes it just easier. And

0: God looks like because they've seen him when they pray, which is beautiful.
1: Yeah. It's so good, though. Yeah, you just have to have that imagination as a parent, which is great to think about how you communicate with each child.
0: And to remember, Jim, that they're not created in our image. Oh. They're created in God's. Really, ooh, like as an example.
1: That kind of hurt. Well, I don't know why I felt that knife, but I did.
0: And they will become much like you because you're influencing them. But as an example, I'm not very picture smart. So if I had a daughter, you know, mommy, God showed me what to do. I'd be like, no, he doesn't do that.
1: Yeah.
0: Well, he doesn't do it for me because I'm word smart and logic smart. So God communicates to me through the written word and through the voice, if you will, in the scripture. But yeah, if I had a kid and that kid was picture smart, that would be because God has a sense of humor and he would want me to develop an ability I don't naturally have. And then I would say to my kid, tell me what God showed you.
1: So let's say, and I'm sure genetics can play into this, but I'm thinking of the engineer and the accountant, mom and dad.
0: Yes.
1: And they have the picture smart kid.
0: Right.
1: I mean, you've got to think about, how do I relate to this kid who's thinking in pictures and I think in numbers?
0: Yeah.
1: What's some advice for that parent to be able to communicate with that picture smart kid when you're coming from that background?
0: Right. Really compassionate question. First, we can remember we have all eight. We have the capacity for all eight. We usually have a few that are stronger and a few that we don't use easily. But these parents do have the picture smart ability. In fact, engineering is picture smart. Oh. My dad was a gifted engineer and he could hang a picture above the couch exactly in the middle without measuring. Like a centimeter off.
1: No. Gene told me that's impossible.
0: No. With the right kind of mind, it's possible. And his particular job as an engineer was very much based on the picture smart part of his mind. So I would want parents to not assume they can't relate. And then we say to our kid, hey, explain that longer. Give me more information so I can relate to what it is that you're struggling with, or that I can relate to the joy that you're expressing, because I don't see the world the way you see it. Yeah. God's made you uniquely beautiful for our family. Tell me more.
1: Yeah, that's so good. Kathy, we're going to come back next time and cover more of the eight. So let's do that. Today has been great.
0: Thanks.
1: Been insightful. Mm-hmm. I hope you're connected with it. I'm certainly connected with the content, and I appreciate it. Thanks for all the research. Man, the fact that you did a PhD in this so you could be here now talking about it, that's awesome.
0: Thank you.
1: And it's a wonderful resource that you've created, Eight Great Smarts, and this is something you need. And if you can make a gift of any amount, if you could do it monthly, that helps us tremendously, a one-time gift as well. But send it, and we'll send you a copy of the book as our way of saying thank you.
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1: You know, John, it's so important for people to understand the mechanism of what we're talking about. You know, people send a check to Focus on the Family. It's done, and I'll meet some of those folks, obviously, when I'm on the road traveling, and I'll express my thanks to them. But I want this testimony to be yours, because you're helping Focus do the work. I mean, we're here doing the hands and feet of it, but you make it happen. Let me read this to you. It was a note from Kim, and she was going through some difficulties in her marriage, and this is what she wrote. Thanks to your resources, encouragement, and biblical teaching, our marriage is growing stronger every day. I'm deeply grateful for how Focus on the Family, let me just say, you have supported us on this journey. I also recommend your shows to friends who could benefit from the wisdom and encouragement you provide. I'm honored to be a monthly supporter of your ministry, helping marriages, strengthening families, standing for adoption, protecting the unborn, and supporting those in abusive situations. Your ministry, our ministry, has truly made a lasting difference in my life and marriage.
0: Beautiful.
1: Isn't that great?
0: Beautiful.
1: I mean, and thank the Lord for Kim, who caught it and actually is now kind of paying it forward, right? And making sure other people can benefit from the resources here at Focus. Okay, Dr. Kathy, we'll come back next time and keep it rolling. Can we do it?
0: Let's do it, for sure.
1: Okay.
2: 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And thanks for listening to today's episode of Focus on the Family with Jim Daly. I'm John Fuller, inviting you back as we continue the conversation with Dr. Kathy and once again, help you and your family thrive in Christ.
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0: kids running through the sprinkler like they invented joy. And somewhere in the middle of all that ordinary life, there is a reminder. God has always liked meeting people in regular places. On hillsides, at tables, in boats, along roads. That matters because some people think they need the perfect setting to hear from God. But a lot of life is lived with distractions, interruptions, and grass that needs mowing. And still, God is near, still speaking through His Word, still faithful in the little moments you almost miss. So as summer opens the days a little, don't miss the holy things tucked inside the ordinary ones. A conversation, a laugh, a prayer. God is not waiting for life to get less messy before He meets with you. He already knows your address. 91.5 and 102.7, The Word.
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5: There's always someone in the left lane going exactly 1 mile under the speed limit. 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
7: Let us run with endurance the race that is set before us, looking to Jesus, the founder and perfecter of our faith. Death, everyone's unavoidable fate, the legacy of the first sin committed by Adam and Eve. But believers cling to the promise of Jesus. I am the resurrection and the life. He that believes in me, though he may die, he shall live. Stay with us. From the Moody Church in Chicago, this is Running to Win with Dr. Erwin Lutzer, whose clear teaching helps us make it across the finish line. Pastor Lutzer is showing us portraits of Christ in a series he's calling Come and See Jesus. Pastor, that tomb being empty is the only reason we can know that we too will live again. Help us come and see His empty tomb.
8: And you know, Dave, that's not all. The Bible says that our lowly bodies shall be like unto His glorious body. What a future, what a hope. What joy in the midst of suffering. To all those who are listening, I hope that you have a pen or pencil handy because I'm going to be giving you some very important contact info. I'll give it to you now, I'll repeat it at the end, and I'll let you know why. 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Or you can pick up the phone and call us at 1-888-218-9337. So let's go to the empty tomb and let's talk about our future. Till we cast our crowns before Him, lost in wonder, love, and praise. I'm going to ask you a question, and I want a yes or no answer. Is He risen? I think you can do better than that. Is He risen? All right, we shout it out all throughout the world. The 28th chapter of Matthew opens with the interesting story of women who go to the tomb intending to find the body of Jesus. Aren't you glad that they didn't find what they hoped to find? They found something much better, not the body of Jesus, but they discovered that Jesus was alive.
2: And some of you maybe have come here today because you wanted an inspiring worship service, and we've certainly had that. But I hope that you actually find something even better than that in these moments, and that is that you personally are confronted with the reality of the living Christ. It's an interesting story in Matthew 28, because in the preceding chapter, the priests and the Pharisees, they go to Pilate and they say, Pilate, Jesus predicted that he would rise again to make sure that the disciples don't steal the body and pretend that he fulfilled his word, make sure that the tomb is sealed. So Pilate says to them, this is chapter 27, verse 65, you have a guard, he says, go make it as secure as you can. So they went away and made the tomb secure by sealing the stone and setting a guard. I'm amused by the phrase, make it as secure as you can. Try to keep God in the tomb. Like speaking to the sun and telling it, don't shine anymore. Or speaking to the oceans and saying, no longer be wet. How are you going to keep God in the tomb? Well, the Bible says in chapter 28 that an angel, verse 2, descended from heaven and came and rolled the stone away and sat on it. His appearance was like lightning and his clothing white as snow. And for fear of him, the guards trembled and became like dead men. I would think so. But I want you to know that the angel didn't roll the stone away to let Jesus out. Jesus was already out. Because the molecular structure of his body was such that he was not limited by stones and by mortar. Jesus Christ had already arisen. The stone was pulled aside so that the people could look in and see that the tomb was empty. That's why the angel did that. And the angel gives them two commands. First of all, he says, don't be afraid. He says, I know that you are seeking Jesus who was crucified. He is not here, for he is risen, just as he said. And then the first command is this, come and see where the Lord lay. Come and believe. The tomb is empty. Now, many people don't like the empty tomb. It started right here in the New Testament. If we took the time to read verse 11 of Matthew 28, we'd discover that some people, when they discovered that Jesus was alive, the chief priests and the Pharisees are upset, and they pay money to the guards, and they pay this money, and they say that his disciples came and stole his body. That was the first lie that was told about the resurrection. But how absurd. How would his disciples be able to overcome the guards, push the stone away, and steal his body and get away with it? Furthermore, they would not later on preach the resurrection and be willing to die for it if, in point of fact, they knew that Jesus was still dead. So some unbelievers have said, well, the disciples wouldn't have stolen the body, but maybe his enemies stole it. Well, what would they do with the body? And furthermore, when the disciples preached the resurrection, they would have produced the body. And they'd have said, you're liars because here he is and he's dead. Others, using their fertile imaginations, have said, well, you know, what really happened is that Jesus didn't really die completely. He just swooned on the cross, and then after 3 days in the cool tomb, he finally arose. I want to say here, get a life. First of all, are you telling me that the Romans would have put him in the tomb without him being dead? Number one, they made sure that he was dead. Number two, a man who was lacerated like Jesus was in the tomb 3 days, he pushes away the stone and the tomb is empty. He'd have to be in the hospital for 6 months just to recover to be able to walk, much less inspire disciples to go about and change the world. The Apostle Paul said in 1 Corinthians 15, he says that 500 people saw Jesus and many of them are still living. We're not talking about hallucinations. We're not talking about the spirit of Jesus somehow arising. We're talking about the physical body of Christ, whom later on in this passage, the people touched and they said they held his feet. We're talking about a literal, physical, bodily resurrection. Alice Madell wrote, "No planet knows that this Earth of ours bears as its chief treasure one forsaken grave." That is the chief treasure on planet Earth, one forsaken grave. So the angel said, "Come see the empty tomb." And then the angel said in verse 7, "Then go quickly. First of all, come and see, and then go and tell his disciples that he has arisen. Tell his disciples that death is defeated. Tell his disciples that the sting has been taken out, just like a bee that can only sting you once, and after it has stung you, it has no longer a stinger. It can only threaten. In the very same way, the sting of death has been taken out, and later on we discover in the New Testament that because he lives, we shall live also, and we shall be like him, for we shall see him as he is." You want to know what kind of a resurrection body you're going to have? I want you to know that I've already preached once this morning at a sunrise service in a church here in the city, and in the message, I pointed out a friend of mine, and I asked everybody to look at him, and because it was a small church, you could see him. I said, "Just look at the body he brought with him today. That's the body that's going to be changed. It's the body that's going to be like Jesus. The Bible says it is sown in corruption, and we're all in the process of corrupting. But it is raised in incorruption. It is sown in weakness." You go to a funeral, and that body is not only weak, it's dead. It's sown in weakness, but it is raised in strength. It is sown a natural body. It's raised a spiritual body. But there will be continuity and similarity because we will know one another in heaven. You and I will be remade, but the continuity will enable us to know each other. Remember, you are the same person after you die as you were before, with some substantial changes, but you are the same person. And so what the angel said is, go tell his disciples. It's not the end. Jesus has arisen. And then I love these words of the angel in verse 7. He says, he has arisen from the dead, and behold, he is going before you into Galilee. Someone has said that Jesus is the go-ahead God. He goes before us, and he does that all the time. There's no place where God ever asks us to go but that he has already been there. Someday we're all going to go to our tomb, but when we think of that tomb, we need not fear it, because someone else has already been in the tomb, and the one in whom we believe has triumphed over the tomb, and because of that, we participate in his triumph. In the Old Testament days, you remember when God led Israel through the desert, the scripture says that there was a pillar of fire by night and a cloud by day. God says, there's nowhere that you are going but that I haven't gone before you. There is no dark room that God is asking you to go into, but that it is a room into which he himself has gone. Your fears of tomorrow, your anxiety for the future, God has been there, and God is there. Jesus is our forerunner. In fact, it says in the book of Hebrews that he rose from the dead, and then he ascended on high, and he went into the presence of God, into the very holy of holies, there awaiting us. And the imagery of a forerunner is this: that when a vessel was coming into a harbor in ancient times, the forerunner would hop off the ship, swim to shore with a rope that was on the ship. He would tie that rope onto a very strong rock, a big rock, and then by means of a winch, that vessel was brought into shore. And in the very same way, the winds may try to blow us off course. Your vessel and mine, the sails might be tattered. It may well be that the boards begin to creak and the weakness begins to set in, and all of our diseases and our handicaps eventually get the better of us, and even if that doesn't happen, we shall die. But every single day, Jesus brings us one notch closer to the shore. He brings us where he is already in heaven. And he says, I've crossed that river. I've gone behind that curtain. And here I am inviting you and leading you to be with me. He is the go-ahead God. In fact, it's the whole matter of death that separated the early church from the pagans. You know that when plagues came to the early church, and all throughout the land, and thousands of people died, and there were cartloads of bodies that were pulled off, a man by the name of Cyprian, a leader in the church, in effect said, these plagues are good. I read one historian who said that Christianity would never have expanded as it did were it not for those plagues. Why? It gave the Christians an opportunity to prove that they die differently than the pagans. And Cyprian even said that we should not mourn for our brethren. He said our brethren should not be mourned. Now, I don't totally agree with that because Jesus even wept at the tomb of Lazarus. But I want you to know the point that he's making. He says, let's not weep for our brethren, since they are not lost, but sent before. Departing, they lead the way, travelers to another country. Let not the pagans see us mourn, because we know that they exist on the other side, and we shall be with them. That's why the pagans said of the Christians, they carry their dead as if in triumph. They know that it is not the end because they believed in a Savior who has proven that he has power over death. We sometimes sing, because he lives, I can face tomorrow. Because he lives, all fear is gone. For I know who holds tomorrow, and life is worth a living just because he lives. Pilate said to the guards, make the tomb as secure as you can. You know, there may be somebody here today who wants to make that tomb secure. Maybe there's someone here who'd prefer a dead Christ to a living Christ, because if he is dead, you don't have to deal with him. You can ignore him and try to live without him. Make it as secure as you can. Philosophically, David Hume came up with an argument to try to disprove miracles, and he thought that if his argument held water, that Jesus would have to stay in the tomb. Well, his argument did not hold water. Then I think, for example, of people like Darwin, who thought that he would have scientific evidence that we could do away with Christ and the miracles of the Bible, and that we did not need Jesus, and we could keep him in the tomb. Freud took the stone of psychology and rolled it in front of the tomb and said that we can explain human behavior apart from God and apart from Christ. Voltaire took the stone of culture. He thought that man had progressed educationally in such a way that you no longer needed a Christ to intervene to save you. But those men have been of no greater success than those guards who rolled that stone in front of the tomb and who set that watch, because you can't keep God in a tomb.
8: Yes, my friend, this is Pastor Lutzer. People have tried to do away with God, thinking they don't need him, but they can't. As a matter of fact, in the future, God will not only judge, God will rule. I'm so thankful for the many of you who help us get the message of Jesus Christ around the world through the internet, radio, podcasts, social media. And we can't do that without you. Now, here's what's exciting. 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It's a book I've written, Christ Among Other Gods, showing why it is that Jesus Christ alone has the qualifications to be a Savior. Here's the contact info. 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Or pick up the phone and call us at 1-888-218-9337. Thank you so much for joining hands with us as we continue to expand this ministry.
7: It's time now for another chance for you to ask Pastor Lutzer a question about the Bible or the Christian life. The New Testament has 27 books, but some people wonder why there aren't more. Peggy listens to Running to Win on WYFG in Ashland, Virginia. She has this question. What are your feelings about the Gospels according to Mary Magdalene, Thomas, and Judas? Why were these books not added to the New Testament?
8: I'm so glad that you asked that question, Peggy, and I am ready with an answer. During the days when the Da Vinci Code was news, I wrote a book entitled The Da Vinci Deception. And the Da Vinci Code, as you will remember, is basically based on this Gnostic Bible. Now, I have a copy of the Gnostic Bible, and it is just as thick as our regular Bible. And it has all of these Gnostic books. You mentioned only a very few of them. So why is it that these aren't in the Bible? Well, let me give you a couple of reasons. First of all, they are spurious. That is to say, they are false writings for a couple of reasons. First of all, when you read them, you notice how different they are from the New Testament. You know, the New Testament has names of places, of people, in relationship to Jesus. It also has references to the Sea of Galilee and mountains and so forth. What you will find is that these books refer to no historical events. These books actually were written by Gnostics. Now, that word Gnostic comes from the word knowledge. They believed that they had hidden knowledge, and much of this knowledge was derived from a mystical view of the world. Many of them were followers of Plato. So what they tried to do is to harmonize the New Testament with Platonic writings. And that's basically what the Gnostic Gospels really are. One thing that we know, and every scholar admits, for example, is that their authorship is not genuine. That is to say, nobody believes that Thomas actually wrote the Book of Thomas. Nobody believes these sorts of references. What scholars generally say is that they attributed their Gospels to somebody who was famous so that people would read them. Of course, when the New Testament says, I, Paul, am writing this, we believe very deeply that it is authentic, that Paul wrote these books. You have no such assurance in the Gnostic Gospels. And the bottom line is this, the late date. You know, the New Testament, by and large, is a reference to eyewitness accounts. You know, John was there when Jesus was crucified and when he was raised and so forth. The Gnostic Gospels occurred about 150 to 200 years after our regular Gospels were written. So as a result, you find a lot of speculation, but you have no historical verification. Let me put it to you this way. Whose account of, say, George Washington would you want to believe? Somebody who knew George Washington, who saw him, who interacted with him, or somebody who speculated about Washington 150 years after he lived and tried to combine his beliefs with some philosophy that meant something to somebody? So that's what we are really confronted with. You may be aware of the fact that recently it has been said that Jesus might have been married because there was some kind of a reference to Jesus and Mary Magdalene in a small scrap of manuscript that existed. And that manuscript also goes back to about the 3rd or 4th centuries. So of course it is spurious. We do not have any assurance that it is based on historical fact. We have Matthew, Mark, Luke, and John with some rather detailed accounts of Christ,
2: And yet, of course, there's no reference to Jesus marrying anyone, and most of us would believe that that would have been impossible because of who Jesus was and all of the theological implications. The 27 books that we have in the New Testament, they were accepted by the church over a period of time, and since that time, no book has had a serious claim to the canon. Yes, there have been those who have wanted to add to the New Testament, but when you read the books that they want to add, even when you read them, you don't get the sense of divine inspiration. And furthermore, many of these books contradict the 27 books of the New Testament. So we need to believe that God preserved his word, and most assuredly, the Gnostic Gospels are not the Word of God. If you don't believe me, just pick up a Gnostic Bible and begin to read them, and you'll see that they are filled with many foolish ideas, and they simply do not have the earmarks of authenticity.
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10: Welcome to Breakpoint, a daily look at an ever-changing culture through the lens of unchanging truth. For the Colson Center, I'm John Stone Street. The first and greatest temptation is to be like God. When that happens, however, the result's not that we treat one another like gods. Instead, we dehumanize one another. And that's what's at the heart of the desecration of man in modern culture. At the Colson Center National Conference, Dr. Carl Truman described this by pointing us to a Russian novelist. Here's Dr. Truman.
11: It was not Marx who was the great prophet of the 19th century. It was Dostoevsky. Dostoevsky, in his books, of course, explores in powerful ways the inner conflict of the divided human heart. One of his lesser read works, but I think a very important work, is his Notes from a Dead House, which is his account of life in a Siberian penal colony after he was sentenced to death, of course, and at the very moment of execution was reprieved and sent to Siberia to be, first of all, at a prison camp and then in exile for some period of time. And he writes this semi-fictionalized account of his time in prison there. And one of the things he does is that he offers these pen portraits of different prisoners that he rubs shoulders with during his time. And one of the prisoners who really intrigues him is a very well-spoken, urbane man, educated man. And Dostoevsky discovers that this very urbane, entertaining man that he's come to know is what we would today call a serial killer. He's killed many people. And Dostoevsky is intrigued by this. And as is the way with Dostoevsky, he offers, I think, a brief but brilliant analysis of the situation of this particular man. He says this: the first man he killed was an oppressor, an enemy. That is a crime, but understandable. He had a reason. But then he kills not an enemy, but the first man he meets. Kills him for fun, for a rude word, for a glance, for a trifle, or simply, out of my way, don't cross me, I'm coming. The bar, if you like, for qualifying for being murdered by this guy drops considerably lower. Why is that? He said, well, it's like this. It's as if the man is drunk, as if he's in a feverish delirium. And then comes the key couple of sentences. As if having leapt over a line that was sacred to him, he begins to admire the fact that nothing is holy for him anymore. As if he feels an urge to leap over all legality and authority at once and to revel in the most boundless and unbridled freedom, to revel in this thrill of horror, which it is impossible for him not to feel. Notice what he's saying there. Killing another man, or I would say destroying the image of God in another man, that's the biggest godlike rush you can get. That's like having the blood of God himself dripping from your hands. Why do we think that such destruction of humanity is a good and virtuous thing? It's desecration. It makes us feel godlike.
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13: At key moments in the Bible story, God made his presence known in a visible way. We call these occasions theophanies, and they're of great importance because in them, God shows us in a visible way what he does for all of us in an invisible way. Now, on the day of Pentecost, God was teaching us through the wind, fire, and languages what he always wants to do among his people. God gives us his power and his presence, and he sends us out to bring the gospel to people of every tribe and language. God gives his spirit to all of his people. I will pour out my spirit on all flesh, he says. If you're a follower of Jesus, that includes you.
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0: 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Mark is founding pastor of New Life Community Church in Chicago. I'm Wayne Shepherd. Today, we begin part two of a message on the healing power of Christ as we continue our newest series called Love Stops. 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It's titled, Love Stops for Healing.
1: Your spirit affects your soul affects your body affects your soul affects your spirit. We're all interconnected. It's what the doctors call, they refer to as, there's a line of medicine called psychosomatic medicine. Psych comes from the intellect, our mind, psyche, and then soma refers to our body in the Latin. So psychosomatic, mind and body illness. 90% of people that go see the doctors go there because of some psychosomatic illness. Because at your job, they're cutting people back and your paycheck seems to get smaller where your bills seem to get bigger. And so you're stressed out about that and you're wondering and you start thinking the worst case scenarios. What if this happens? I'm going to lose my house and my car payment. And what if they let go of me? And so you're all stressed out because of it and you're anxious because of it. And listen, your body was made to handle stress in times of emergency, but your body was not engineered to constantly be under stress. When you're under stress, your body releases some chemicals that prepare you for an emergency. A car's coming your way, almost hits you, you jump out of the way and there's a rush of adrenaline. Have you ever felt that? Whoa, well, that was close. And you kind of feel kind of weird, like there's some, like a surge went through. That's adrenaline. And that's good. It's prepared you for an emergency. Your body's saying, "Oh, get ready!" It's like almost the airbags in the car. They prepare you for an emergency. But if you constantly have adrenaline going in your body because you're stressed out, your body wasn't engineered for that. So it releases chemicals in your body that suddenly your blood pressure's too high. Your palpitations are going too much. Why? Because it's physical and it's real, but it started in your soul because your soul is stressed and worried and now it's affected your body. Your spirit's tied in there as well. Your body is the physical, your soul is your emotions, mind, and your intellect. It's your personality, it's who you are. And then your spirit is the spiritual part of you that relates to God and the spirit world. You were born with body, soul, and spirit. Your body grows, your soul develops, and what happens with your spirit, you were born with a spirit because the only way that you can relate to God is in spirit. God is a spirit, and they that worship him must worship him in spirit and in truth. What happens when we're born is that our spirit is pure, clean. There's no problem with our spirit, but in time, because we have a sin nature, we start sinning against God, and what it does is it withers our spirit up and our spirit dies, so to speak. So now we're adult, we feel distant from God, we don't hear his voice anymore. When we're young, children, we're innocent, it seems like we believe easy, we hear God, we pray simply, and then we get older and it seems like God is far, God is distant. Why? Now sin has withered your spirit. It tells us in Ephesians chapter 2 that when you come to God, God makes your spirit alive. He quickens your spirit, he resurrects your spirit, and though suddenly, When you become born again and come to God, suddenly it feels like now you understand Scripture better. It seems like you can pray better. It seems like you're more aware of the spirit world. Why? Because you always had the spirit, but your spirit was dead inside of you, and now your spirit's alive inside of you. And so now your body, your soul, and your spirit are functioning together. The Spirit of God empowers your soul understands through the Word of God, and then your body obeys your soul and your spirit that are in line with God. That's how he created you. But what you need to understand also is that your spirit can allow other spirits to affect your soul and eventually affect your body. There are some diseases that did not start in the physical, they started in the spiritual. because we're all tied together. Now, not every disease is spiritual. Don't go tell me, Pastor, I got a cold. I got to rebuke that spirit of cold on me. No. You know, you probably just sneezed and something, got a virus. So not every cold you got to rebuke the devil over it, okay? Some people go to an extreme. But it's also foolish to believe that no physical disease has any tie to the spiritual. This woman, if she had been seen by merely a doctor, a physician, would probably have been diagnosed with Mary Strumpel disease. Mary Strumpel is a disease of the spine in which the only way to find relief from pain of a severe arthritis is that you have to sort of lean over, hunch a little bit, because if not, you're in severe pain. And as you walk hunched over, then it begins to fossilify your vertebrae. It begins to become stuck that way, and the only way to find more relief is if you bend over a little bit more. And then you walk around like that and have to bend a little bit more and a little bit more, and over the years, someone with this disease can end up almost totally doubled over looking at the floor because their spine fuses that way and they are unable to straighten up. A doctor would have probably diagnosed this woman that way and tried to say, and say, there's no cure for what you have. This is an uncurable disease. But you see, when she encountered Jesus, Jesus understood the connection between the spirit, the soul, and the body. I believe in doctors. If you're sick, go to a doctor. You can come pray. I'll pray for you, or someone in the church will pray for you. But I'll say, we'll pray for you. Have you seen a doctor? I don't believe it's a lack of faith to go see a doctor. I believe God has a lot of ways of healing, and sometimes it's through medication. Sometimes it's through a doctor. Don't say, well, I haven't gone to the doctor yet because I don't want to violate my faith. I'm in severe pain. I said, go. Please go. And if you're studying to be a doctor, God bless you. Study. Do surgery and pray while you're doing surgery too. Incorporate both of them. But realize that not everything in life is solved just physically. Not everything in life is solved by just mentally. And not everything in life is solved just spiritually. They all tie into one another and we're affected by it. This woman had a physical ailment that's root was spiritual. We don't know what she opened herself to. We don't know how it came into her, but we know that a spirit affected her so that her body was contorted because of spiritual oppression within her life. Some of your personalities, you've been in bondage so long that some of your personality is actually warped because of bondage. It's not even who you are. So, well, that's the way I am. No, that's not the way you are. That's what you've become because of your bondage and being warped, but that's not who God made you to be. You've been in compulsive addictive behavior so long, you're a great liar, manipulator, deceiver. Because you've been in bondage so long that people say, well, he's just a liar. No, you're not a liar. That's who your bondage has made you. That's who you've warped into, but that's not who God intended you, created you, made you to be. You're a different person warped by your bondage. Some of you have been angry and resentful for so long that you're just, people look at you and they just think you're an ornery, mean person. They must have think they were born that way. This might have been a bad day they were born on. They couldn't even get a dog to like them. Their mother had to hang meat around their neck so the dog would lick them. You know that? But I want to tell you that mean, angry person that you may see right now, I'm going to tell you, they weren't born that way. They're not made that way because what God makes, he makes good. But it's because you've been warped by the bondage of unforgiveness and resentment. Something happened to you and you're in chains, that bondage. You've been dragging it the rest of your life. You're angry at people, angry at authority, distrustful of getting close to anybody because you've been bound so long. Now your personality looks like someone that pushes people off. You come across as someone that's critical and crude and pushy and manipulative and use people, and people think that's who you are. But let me tell you, that's not who you are. That's a distortion. It's a warped distortion of who you really are. That's not you.
0: 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But first, as Moody Radio celebrates 100 years of ministry, we want to pause and thank God for the countless lives He's touched through His Word, not only here in the U.S., but around the world. 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And every once in a while, we're reminded that someone on the other side of the world is hearing the same life-changing truth you're hearing today. Listen to this note from Adam, a first-time listener in Mozambique. I am very glad we have the Bold Steps program, which is teaching us and informing us here in our village. Your programs have impacted our lives, and now we are transformed. As I am writing to you, I am a changed man all because of your program. So we urge you to continue giving us such lovely programs via Latala FM. Isn't that encouraging? For 100 years, God has been using Moody Radio to reach people with the hope of the gospel, and He's still changing lives today, one heart at a time. Thank you for being part of this ministry. Now, let's get back to today's message, Love Stops for Healing, as Mark continues in John chapter 4.
1: This woman had been bent over for 18 years so long that it had affected her body, soul, and spirit. Do you think that she wasn't affected by this? She was the kind of woman that you'd have to tug on your 9-year-old and say, stop staring. Every parent knows that, right? Don't look, don't look. Mommy, why is she like that? Why did it stop pointing, Junior? She couldn't look you in the eye. She couldn't greet you as a regular person. She couldn't hug her relatives or family. Maybe she was shy because she felt like everybody's going to ask me about this. Whatever it had done to her, it had caused her to be introverted, apart from others. It had affected her soul, her personality, her body had been all affected and shaped by this bondage in her life that wasn't really her. And when Jesus saw her, He wanted to bring wholeness to her entire being, an entire person. And I want you to understand this, that Jesus is aware of you before you're aware of Him, but His power is released only when you respond to Him. Listen to me. It says here, and I love this, verse 12, when Jesus saw her, oh, hello, when Jesus saw her. You see, Jesus sees us before we ever see Him. Jesus is intimately acquainted with your life before you are even aware of Him. Some of you have just become conscious recently of the presence of Jesus, thinking like, oh, I found Jesus. Listen, I know what you mean when you say that, but hey, Jesus wasn't lost. You didn't find Jesus. You discovered His presence. He's been there all the time. He's known you all the time. He's known your thoughts. He's known your weight. Oh, help us. He's known our age. He's known everything. The Bible says He's so intimately acquainted with you that He has the hairs on your head counted. Counted. I've kept Him guessing a lot. 20,000, 19,000, 18,430, 17. I'm probably down to a few hundred now. I don't know, but man, it's changed a lot. But the Bible says that He knows us that well. He knows us that well. And I love this about this Jesus, that although He was in the synagogue, the woman didn't notice Him. He noticed the woman. Listen, Jesus is here and His power's around you all the time. The thing is, we live our life all acting like He's not there, but He is present here. He sees you. He knows you. He understands your heart. He knows what has warped you. He knows what has tied you. He is intimately acquainted with who you are. And when Jesus saw her, then Jesus spoke to her. I want you to see this. Listen. It says, when Jesus saw her, He called her forward and He said to her, woman. You see, Jesus saw her, and then he spoke words into her spirit. And when the voice of God, the words of God, encountered this woman, she had a choice. He called her forward, "Woman, come forward." She had a choice. Do I want to be embarrassed by going forward and everybody looking at my disability? Can I really trust him? No, I think I'll stay in the back. Do I really want to respond? But here's what happened. The words of Jesus landed on a heart of faith. She was willing to believe and allow her belief to turn into obedience, and then her obedience to turn into action. When the words hit on faith, there's a dynamic combustion that leads us to obedience, and it's then that the power of God can be released into our lives, not before. The Bible says that Jesus went to his hometown of Nazareth and could do no miracles. Why? Because no one believed. We receive according to our expectation. You expect nothing, you receive nothing. Jesus went to his hometown and they said, "Well, there's Jesse. I mean, I know him. I know his mom. I know his dad. Isn't his dad's a carpenter, man? We grew up in the hood together. We played ball together. I mean, what? We're going to go and he's going to do something special? I doubt it." They were so familiar with Jesus that no one expected he would do anything. And so he did no miracles in their town. Why? Because no one believed. To them, he was just this kid they grew up with. A little different, a little special, good guy. But they didn't believe that he could do anything. And so nothing happened. You come here not expecting. Chances are, if you come here thinking, "Okay, well, I'm going to go there and sit down, hope the message is not long, throw a few bucks in the offering plate when it comes, and hopefully I'll hook up with so-and-so that's there, meet up with them, and see where we go to lunch afterwards. Let me see. Let's see, Kukulas, you know, Pindos. Giordano's, home run is down, not far down. Okay, hopefully, you know, here's what happens. You come in with that mentality, you're going to leave here just with a few bucks less in your pocket that you threw into the offering plate, but with nothing in your soul. Just becomes a long lecture from some guy holding a book. But when you believe, you open up your heart to God and you say, "God, I'm coming expecting that you have power to change what I cannot change. And expecting that when you touch me, God, and when you speak into my life, God, that the insurmountable becomes surmountable, that the impossible becomes possible because of you, oh God." Jesus called her forward. He said, "Woman, you are set free from your infirmity." And she's in front of him, and it says Jesus laid his hands on her. The touch of God now. He laid his hands on her, and as his hands were on her, suddenly she straightened up and did what she had been trying to do for years and could not do, and she began to praise God. Why? Oh, you don't think that she had tried to straighten herself out? You don't think that after coming home from some family gathering, she'd looked at her mirror and said, "I don't care how painful this is, I'm going to straighten it out"? You don't think that she had tried and wept and cried under agony and tears, trying to straighten herself out, envisioning what she would look like if she could walk straight? But she could not do in her own power. She could not change herself. But it was the power of God. Where does that power come from? Listen, the power of Jesus comes from who he is, and his resurrection power now is here. When Jesus, if Jesus would have, Christ would have just died on the cross, he would have been an example, a martyr. He would have been like Gandhi that helped liberate India, or a Martin Luther King that was a civil rights leader that was shot as a martyr. But no, he would have ended like that. But Jesus not only died, but what distinguishes him from good people is that Jesus rose on the third day. When Jesus rose on the third day, listen, It demonstrated that he had power over sickness, power over disease, power over death, power over principalities and powers and dominion. And it says that Jesus ascended not only past the grave, but went to the right hand of the Father. And from that place of dominion, he exercises power and authority over all things. There is power in the presence in the name of Jesus Christ.

0: made a decision to invite the Lordship of Jesus to take over your life and the Holy Spirit to enter you, to wash you, cleanse you, and make you new, then I want to challenge you. Maybe today is the day that you need to make that decision. So if you would like to do that, then I'm just going to ask that wherever you're at, that you would just pray with me. It's not about the magic of a single prayer. It's about the surrender of a heart that expresses it through prayer. Dear God, I pray for this man, for this woman right now that is saying, God, I've come to the end of my rope. I desperately need you. I can't continue to live the way that I'm living. I'm in pain. I'm hurting. I've been distorted by this pain in my life. I need a healer. I need a savior. And so today I surrender my life to Jesus. I ask you to be my Lord, to bring about the healing that only you can bring about, to bring about the cleansing that only you can bring about. But today, I surrender to you. Come and fill me, wash me. I repent of the way that I've been living, and I turn myself to you. Listen, if you have believed in your heart and you are truly surrendering your life to Him today, then I believe you're going to start to see a massive transformation in your life. This is the beginning of your journey. And so we want to encourage you to go to our website and click on My Next Steps. 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
1: 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Well, I'm Wayne Shepherd. That brings us to the end of our program for now, but we'll see you again tomorrow for the next part of our series called Love Stops, with a message about finding God's love in the midst of our pain. That's coming up Tuesday on Bold Steps with Mark Job. 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
1: 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He is faithful. 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He cares for you. 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
3: What does the word Christian mean these days? It doesn't seem to mean very much. The last few reports from George Barna's Cultural Research Center at Arizona Christian University reveal that a very small percentage of American Christians have a Christian worldview. Nearly 7 in 10 of Americans self-identify as Christians, yet only 4% of Americans have a Christian worldview. George Barna explains, Christian has become somewhat of a generic term rather than a name that reflects a deep commitment to passionately pursuing and being like Jesus Christ. The self-identified Christians may embrace many basic doctrines of the Christian faith, but then diverge in one or more important issues. For example, a significant number deny the idea of objective truth rooted in Scripture. They deny the existence of absolute truth and thus make their decisions based upon relative ethics and personal experience. Most Christians may say they believe in the Bible and the gospel message, but they also indicated on their surveys that they believe people are basically good. Of course, if people believe they are good, then they may not believe in sin and the need for a Savior. Now, if you look at the cultural issues, you'll find even more discrepancies between their views and a Christian worldview. These differences in biblical beliefs will then manifest themselves in the widely divergent views today held among American Christians on questions of morality and politics. This includes divergent views on sex, marriage, family, and abortion, and those in turn affect how American Christians vote on candidates and key political issues. If you're a pastor or Bible teacher, you need to get back to the basics. It is likely that many of the people you teach do not have a Christian worldview. They need your biblical teaching and biblical discipleship. I'm Kirby Anderson. And that's my point of view.
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5: 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Yet it says somehow at one time all the world would see the same event as it happens. The world will watch it all instantly as it unfolds over a three-day period, and seeing it from the other side of the planet would not be possible without television, satellite, and internet, which would not be invented for another 2,000 years.
4: One more reason to believe.
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0: The Word is underwritten by Gary Bannick Insurance of Pierce. Medicare Supplement Insurance will put the Medicare parts together like a puzzle. Don't panic, Bannick. 320-468-0112.
1: In Matthew chapter 7, Jesus referred to two kinds of prophets. Knowing the difference is crucial. This is Today in the Word from Moody Bible Institute. It's great to connect with you. I'm John Gager. The two types of prophets that Jesus referred to were true and false prophets. Followers of Christ are to watch out for and be on guard against false prophets. Today in the Word, Jesus warns us in Matthew 7, verse 15, "They come to you in sheep's clothing, but inwardly they are ferocious wolves." The picture of a wolf in sheep's clothing tells us that false prophets are deceptive and harmful. They might claim to be telling God's truth, but they're lying. They're ferocious, actively prowling to do damage. This word also has been translated ravenous or vicious. We will recognize false prophets by their fruit, that is, the results of their words and actions. After all, people do not pick grapes from thorn bushes or figs from thistles. Although they might tickle our ears and fill us with false hopes, they speak visions from their own minds, not from the mouth of the Lord. All this suggests that false prophets won't be difficult to recognize if we're careful and on guard. Watchfulness is an underrated virtue, one that is often recommended by Jesus, though. He spoke of it in connection with his return. The end times will be characterized by false prophets who might deceive even true followers of Christ. In fact, many will follow false prophets, depraved conduct, and will bring the way of truth into disrepute. But don't worry, their doom is assured. You can dig deeper into this study as you head to our website, todayintheword.org. And why not invite a friend to join you as well? That's todayintheword.org.
2: This is Max Lucado. The prophet Elijah was headline news in the nation. He was also a sitting duck for a big head. So, in a preemptive measure, God led him to a creek where Elijah would be utterly dependent upon a brook for water and some birds for food. The enemy of the saint is pride. We must fight it like the foe it is. Take note of your hat size. Are you getting a big head? Then volunteer for menial tasks. Wash dishes. Sweep floors. You are loved, but not indispensable. You are God's child, but not His golden child. You have a place in God's plan, but you are not essential to God's plan. The smaller we are, the more room there is for God. This is Max Lucado.
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2: Some of the best conversations happen around a table outside. Paper plates, melting ice, somebody waving away a mosquito and finishing a sentence anyway. Nobody trying to impress anybody. Just people being honest. There's something good about that. Because a lot of us carry around the idea that we have to clean ourselves up before we come to God. Better attitude, better habits, better spiritual resume. But Jesus never waited for polished people. He met people in ordinary places, at tables, on roads, by the water, in homes full of interruptions and imperfect people. That still matters now. Maybe the reason you felt far from God isn't that He moved. Maybe you started believing you had to become someone else before He'd meet with you. He's not asking for a performance. He's asking for honesty, a real prayer, a real need, a heart that says, Lord, I need you. That's enough to begin. It always has been. 91.5 and 102.7, The Word.

0: 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It has brought me closer to the Lord. 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
2: This is Ann Graham Lotz with Daily Light for Daily Living. Jesus revealed in John chapter 4, verse 24, that God is spirit, and his worshipers must worship in spirit and in truth. God wants us to worship him in spirit. What does that mean? It means we must be indwelt by the Holy Spirit. We must be born again. We must worship him sincerely, earnestly, with the right spirit, with the sweet spirit. We're to worship from the depths of our beings as we're continually occupied with God. But God also wants us to worship him in truth. What does that mean? It means there's no way to God, no way at all, without coming through Jesus Christ, who is the truth. We must base our relationship with him on his word, which is the truth. Listen to me. To worship God in spirit and in truth means to worship him humbly, without hypocrisy, standing open and transparent before him. Are you the kind of worshiper God wants? This is Ann Graham Lotz.
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2: Just how naturally was the peppered moth selected? Next on today's Creation Moment. And now, here's our Creation Moment host, Ian Taylor.
3: Just about every public school biology textbook includes the example of the peppered moth. The moth is used as a prime example of natural selection. Supposedly, as the trees in English countryside began to be covered with coal pollution in the mid-1800s, the light-coloured tree trunks became darker. The peppered moth exists in two varieties, black and white, and was said to rest on the tree trunks. As the trunks turned black, the white variety was more easily seen and picked off by the birds, leaving the black variety to multiply. Students were told that this was natural selection in action. But since the 1980s, numerous studies of moth populations and how they live have called the use of the peppered moth as an example of evolution into serious question. Several additional population studies in polluted and unpolluted forests show little correlation between whether there are lighter or darker moths. After pollution control laws went into effect in England, the population of dark moths decreased in the north but increased in the south. Worse is the fact that these moths do not rest on the tree trunks, but remain hidden under the branches higher in the tree. The moths in the famous photograph of a pair of moths resting on a tree, shown in every biology textbook, were actually glued to the tree trunk to provide the picture. Well, let's not give away the treasures of the truth, God's inherent word, for the false treasure of the earthly theories which deny our Creator.
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0: Remember that time you were in your car with your kids, scanning the radio dial, and some DJ thought it would be a great idea to say something really raunchy?
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1: Michelangelo called it an ironic smile, and for 500 years, the world has been fascinated with Mona Lisa. But just what is this Renaissance woman smiling at? We may never know, but an art-loving geologist thinks she's found a clue. Those who have been to the Louvre in Paris often say they were surprised at how small the Mona Lisa portrait actually is, 30 by 21 inches. Her smile isn't much bigger, and though we might never know what she's smirking about, another mystery might have been solved. Italian Renaissance specialist and geologist Ann Pizzaruso thinks she's found the painting's setting in northern Italy, in Lecco. Most historians had focused on the bridge in the painting, but Ann believes the mountains reveal the answer. And looking at the pictures of the area, she might be right. Sometimes when we read the Bible, we miss the big picture as well. Thankfully, Jesus reminds us that Genesis to Revelation points to Him. I'm David Wolin at haventoday.org.
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God is not far from this moment. 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
1: I'm Ruth Kramer with Mission Network News. The 72-hour golden window for rescue efforts closes today after Colombia's 7.4 magnitude earthquake struck on Monday. Ministries like AMG International, with an established network in Colombia, have already sent immediate relief. AMG CEO Brian Dennett says communication with their local team has been a struggle. That's the double blow of a disaster like this, which has damaged Colombia's power and telephone grids. If you're looking for a way to help, AMG is leveraging its network of churches and schools in Colombia to meet urgent needs.
2: As always, we will take the opportunity to share the hope that we have in Christ as we minister to people.
1: Would you commit to standing with the people of Colombia in both prayer and support, not just now, but also in the months ahead? Find your place in the story at missionnews.org. And there's good news for those who are praying for Nihad Hassan, a Syrian Kurdish pastor. Pierre Hosni of Horizons International says,
3: Pastor Nihad is safely back in Lebanon. Our team had a big celebration in the Kurdish church to welcome him back.
1: Police arrested the pastor while he was visiting northern Syria in late July. Pastor Nihad's accusers used his old social media posts, taken out of context, to get him into trouble with authorities. Thankfully,
3: he was able to get a good lawyer, and we went through all channels that we could, including the Evangelical High Council in Lebanon and Syria, contacting different people to get him free.
1: Pray for his family in the aftermath.
3: His main concern when I was talking to him is just that his kids are traumatized. Every time he leaves the house now, his daughter says, Daddy, don't go to the police.
1: 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So by giving to Mission Network News, you enable us to keep the stories of God's kingdom coming. And together, the Great Commission happens. 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I'm Ruth Kramer.
4: Hi, I'm Johnny Erickson Tata. Recently, a fifth grade class participated in a Disability Awareness Week. Using what they learned, they started hanging out with a group of students in the Special Needs Program. Kyle, one of the fifth graders, said, "We were all kind of nervous, but then we kept doing it, and it got more comfortable, and we all became good friends." Over time, the fifth graders noticed that their new friends were limited on where they could play. And guess what? They came up with a plan to make the playground accessible. The community got involved, and now a fully accessible playground is part of the school. Those fifth graders now understand Philippians chapter 2, verse 4, where it says, "Don't look out only for your own interests, but take an interest in others." You know what, friend? 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

0: Being around truth is not the same thing as being changed by it. A person can know the language, recognize the verses, sit through the message, and still keep God at arm's length. Familiarity can look a lot like faith, even when the heart is still resisting what God is saying. Jesus saw that up close. People listened to him, watched him, and still walked away unchanged. Not because he was hard to understand, because surrender asks for more than interest. It asks for trust. It is possible to admire Jesus without following him, to agree with what is right and still hold back the part of life he is trying to reach. But God does not call people closer just to leave them the same. He calls you to trust him, to let grace do more than visit the surface. So do not confuse being around the things of God with actually walking with him. Those are not the same thing. 91.5 and 102.7, The Word.
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2: Satan, if I can go here, guys, Satan wants our strengths for his kingdom. 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
2: 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William Shakespeare said it pretty well. Love is not love which alters when it alteration finds, or bends with the remover to remove. 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It is the star to every wandering bark, whose worth's unknown, although his height be taken. Love alters not with his brief hours and weeks, but bears it out even to the edge of doom. And of course, God said it best of all. Love never fails.
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6: 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The less you really know about yourself, the more you're going to unfairly judge or blame your spouse. For example, you may be a bit lazy about housework, but you may not realize how bad the problem is. So your spouse may rightly point out that you should help more. Then you respond by getting defensive and saying they are nagging. Before you judge them for their nagging, do some real self-examination about your housekeeping skills and admit it if there is a problem. Then talk with your spouse about working with you on that. 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
3: 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In 2 Chronicles 25, King Amaziah hired 100,000 soldiers from Israel to strengthen his army. 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Do not let them go with you into battle." Amaziah's immediate concern was financial. "Well, what about the money I've already spent?" 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It's about following God, believing He can provide far more than anything we leave behind. 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

0: When we are in a big hurry, that's just when life seems to move at a snail's pace. Charles H. Spurgeon said, "By perseverance, the snail reached the ark." 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
2: Presents Life 101, the basic rules for getting by and moving ahead in life.
0: In a recent study at a restaurant drive-thru, as the car stopped, 9 out of 10 drivers were observed talking on their cell phones, checking emails, or texting. It seems that we are always distracted. We have become a society that absolutely hates silence. But leaders point out that we must have times of complete silence and solitude. One head of a major corporation found it so important that he sometimes took long rides on the subways just to get away from everything else so he could think. You need to be able to have time to process things in life, and you aren't doing that when you're on the computer, on your phone, texting, or watching TV. Jesus Christ talked about having a prayer closet. Even though he was certainly talking about communion with God, there's also a practical application. You need to have some solitude to properly process things without life's distractions. So, put down your phone, turn off your computer and TV, then stop and think. It will make you a better person.
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1: 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Oh. It's going to make you want a sugar cookie, whether you like them or not. Come on, there's sugar in there.
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2: 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Well, turning toward God and from the direction you were going is what repent means. In God's holiness, he must punish sin. But in his love, he didn't want to punish us. Christ proclaims our infinite worth and his eternal love for us aside from any human standard, even our own. We will live forever in a community of equals, saints and sinners, all saved by grace. 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
3: 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Roger Longquist is the president of New Life Africa Networks, which uses radio to share the gospel in several African countries. 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
3: May God be praised. 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
3: 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With Seeking Him, I'm Nancy DeMoss Wagamuth.
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0: Some songs never get old. Here are the music that shaped generations every Throwback Thursday with Garrett Michaels at 1. 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
1: I'm Ruth Kramer with Mission Network News. The 72-hour golden window for rescue efforts closes today after Colombia's 7.4 magnitude earthquake struck on Monday. Ministries like AMG International, with an established network in Colombia, have already sent immediate relief. AMG CEO Brian Dennett says communication with their local team has been a struggle. That's the double blow of a disaster like this, which has damaged Colombia's power and telephone grids. If you're looking for a way to help, AMG is leveraging its network of churches and schools in Colombia to meet urgent needs.
2: As always, we will take the opportunity to share the hope that we have in Christ as we minister to people.
1: Would you commit to standing with the people of Colombia in both prayer and support, not just now, but also in the months ahead? Find your place in the story at missionnews.org. And there's good news for those who are praying for Nihad Hassan, a Syrian Kurdish pastor. Pierre Hosni of Horizons International says,
3: Pastor Nihad is safely back in Lebanon. Our team had a big celebration in the Kurdish church to welcome him back.
1: Police arrested the pastor while he was visiting northern Syria in late July. Pastor Nihad's accusers used his old social media posts, taken out of context, to get him into trouble with authorities. Thankfully,
3: he was able to get a good lawyer, and we went through all channels that we could, including the Evangelical High Council in Lebanon and Syria, contacting different people to get him free.
1: Pray for his family in the aftermath.
3: His main concern when I was talking to him is just that his kids are traumatized. Every time he leaves the house now, his daughter says, Daddy, don't go to the police.
1: 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And together, the Great Commission happens. 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I'm Ruth Kramer.
4: Are you keeping score in your life? If so, how is it looking for you right now? I'm Lena Ebijamra, and this is today's Single Christian. I read a great illustration once of a kid who was on a losing team of baseball. Down by 7 runs halfway through the game, his team was finally up to bat. Are you worried? Someone yelled out to the kid. 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We haven't even come up to bat yet. 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
1: Some of the best conversations happen around a table outside. Paper plates, melting ice, somebody waving away a mosquito and finishing a sentence anyway. Nobody trying to impress anybody. Just people being honest. There's something good about that. Because a lot of us carry around the idea that we have to clean ourselves up before we come to God. Better attitude, better habits, better spiritual resume. But Jesus never waited for polished people. He met people in ordinary places, at tables, on roads, by the water, in homes full of interruptions and imperfect people. That still matters now. Maybe the reason you felt far from God isn't that He moved. Maybe you started believing you had to become someone else before He'd meet with you. He's not asking for a performance. He's asking for honesty, a real prayer, a real need, a heart that says, Lord, I need you. That's enough to begin. It always has been. 91.5 and 102.7, The Word.
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2: Benaiah was fearless in his destruction of Israel's foes. This is Jim Garlow. Benaiah confronted and defeated the two giant men of Moab. He victoriously attacked an Egyptian of great stature. Then Benaiah confronted a lion. The lion fell in a hidden trap. Benaiah descended into the pit and slew it single-handed. Then King David made Benaiah commander of Israel's army. When a lion's roar registers in the auditory cortex, the brain signals the body, run away as fast as you can. So when the Bible says Satan prowls around like a lion, it's tempting to cower. But the key word is like. Satan is a poser who is powerless. 2 Timothy 1:7 says, "For God hath not given us the spirit of fear, but of power, of love, and of a sound mind." When it appears that wickedness prevails, remember that God is ultimately in control. Be courageous. There's more at wellversedworld.org.
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3: Abdul Mabab agreed to a plea deal and was sentenced to 34 years in prison for the murder of his pregnant wife, Anastasia Paul. Court records show that Abdul called the police and told them that he had strangled her. He was charged with murder, first-degree strangulation, tampering with physical evidence, and more. He eventually pleaded guilty to murder and risk of injury to a child. In this horrific case, the court recognized the unborn baby as a child. Despite his short prison sentence, Abdul took two lives that day. If, however, an abortionist was to have killed the baby, it would have been called healthcare. Why is it murder when he does it and healthcare when they do it?
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4: The Apostle Paul knew what it was like to live with weakness. He had a struggle he wanted God to remove. And God's answer was not what Paul asked for. God didn't remove the weakness. Instead, he showed Paul something deeper. My grace is sufficient for you, for my power is made perfect in weakness. That's not always easy to hear. Most of us would rather have the problem solved and the pain lifted. But sometimes God works in the weakness instead of removing it. He gives strength you didn't know you had. Peace that doesn't match the situation. Grace that holds you when your own strength runs out. So if you're facing something you wish God would take away, you're not alone. A no from God is not absence. It may be an invitation to see His strength in a way you would never have seen otherwise. Be encouraged. His grace is still enough. 91.5 and 102.7, The Word.

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3: In Matthew chapter 7, Jesus referred to two kinds of prophets. Knowing the difference is crucial. This is Today in the Word from Moody Bible Institute. It's great to connect with you. I'm John Gager. The two types of prophets that Jesus referred to were true and false prophets. Followers of Christ are to watch out for and be on guard against false prophets. Today in the Word, Jesus warns us in Matthew 7, verse 15, "They come to you in sheep's clothing, but inwardly they are ferocious wolves." The picture of a wolf in sheep's clothing tells us that false prophets are deceptive and harmful. They might claim to be telling God's truth, but they're lying. They're ferocious, actively prowling to do damage. This word also has been translated ravenous or vicious. We will recognize false prophets by their fruit, that is, the results of their words and actions. After all, people do not pick grapes from thorn bushes or figs from thistles. Although they might tickle our ears and fill us with false hopes, they speak visions from their own minds, not from the mouth of the Lord. All this suggests that false prophets won't be difficult to recognize if we're careful and on guard. Watchfulness is an underrated virtue, one that is often recommended by Jesus, though. He spoke of it in connection with his return. The end times will be characterized by false prophets who might deceive even true followers of Christ. In fact, many will follow false prophets, depraved conduct, and will bring the way of truth into disrepute. But don't worry, their doom is assured. You can dig deeper into this study as you head to our website, todayintheword.org. And why not invite a friend to join you as well? That's todayintheword.org.
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5: 2 Corinthians chapter 4, verse 18 says, "So we fix our eyes not on what is seen, but on what is unseen. 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Hebrews chapter 11, verse 1 says, "Now faith is confidence in what we hope for and assurance about what we do not see." What I've discovered is that a lot of people allow their mental image of who they are and where they're going to be dictated by their circumstances instead of dictated by the Word of God. 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
2: 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Front yards, cookouts, folding chairs, kids running through the sprinkler like they invented joy. And somewhere in the middle of all that ordinary life, there is a reminder. God has always liked meeting people in regular places. On hillsides, at tables, in boats, along roads. That matters because some people think they need the perfect setting to hear from God. But a lot of life is lived with distractions, interruptions, and grass that needs mowing. And still, God is near, still speaking through His Word, still faithful in the little moments you almost miss. So as summer opens the days a little, don't miss the holy things tucked inside the ordinary ones. A conversation, a laugh, a prayer. God is not waiting for life to get less messy before He meets with you. 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
3: Christians have always needed discernment, but we especially need to develop our skill at discernment in this confused world. One book I would recommend is Why Bad Looks Good, Biblical Wisdom to Make Smart Choices in Life, Love, and Friendship. The author is Dr. Wendy Patrick. She is a career prosecutor with not only a law degree, but a master's degree and doctorate in theology. Her book helps you avoid falling victim to hazards of misperception that she's seen in courtrooms as well as in life. For example, she warns about the deception of public perception. We live in a world where abnormal is portrayed as normal. It is easy to follow the crowd right off the cliff. That is why her chapter begins with 2 Corinthians 4:4, where Paul reminds us that the God of this world has blinded the minds of unbelievers. Another chapter talks about when bad becomes beautiful. She has seen this in her experience in prosecuting sexual predators. That is why she begins that chapter with John 7:24, where Jesus admonishes the disciples to stop judging by mere appearances, but instead judge correctly. Another chapter advises us to use discernment when bad sounds good. We live in a world where smooth talkers can convince us and our friends of ideas that are counter to biblical wisdom. We should also be alert to the dark side of praise. Psalm 55:21 warns us about people whose talk is smooth as butter. Another chapter explains how to react when bad feels good. We live in a world that emphasizes emotion over logic and flash over substance. Ecclesiastes 1:8 warns us that the eye never has enough of seeing. If you want to improve your skill at discernment, I recommend you get a copy of her book. I'm Kirby Anderson, and that's my point of view.
2: Go deeper on topics like you just heard by visiting pointofview.net. That's pointofview.net.
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2: Just how naturally was the peppered moth selected? Next on today's Creation Moment. And now, here's our Creation Moment host, Ian Taylor.

0: pollution control laws went into effect in England, the population of dark moths decreased in the north, but increased in the south. Worse is the fact that these moths do not rest on the tree trunks, but remain hidden under the branches higher in the tree. A photograph of a pair of moths resting on a tree, shown in every biology textbook, were actually glued to the tree trunk to provide the picture. Well, let's not give away the treasures of the truth, God's inherent word, for the false treasure of the earthly theories which deny our Creator.
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1: This is Ann Graham Lotz with Daily Light for Daily Living. Jesus revealed in John chapter 4, verse 24, that God is spirit, and his worshipers must worship in spirit and in truth. God wants us to worship him in spirit. What does that mean? It means we must be indwelt by the Holy Spirit. We must be born again. We must worship him sincerely, earnestly, with a right spirit, with a sweet spirit. We're to worship from the depths of our beings as we're continually occupied with God. But God also wants us to worship him in truth. What does that mean? It means there's no way to God, no way at all, without coming through Jesus Christ, who is the truth. We must base our relationship with him on his word, which is the truth. Listen to me. To worship God in spirit and in truth means to worship him humbly, without hypocrisy, standing open and transparent before him. Are you the kind of worshiper God wants? This is Ann Graham Lotz.
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3: I'm Ruth Kramer with Mission Network News. The 72-hour golden window for rescue efforts closes today after Colombia's 7.4 magnitude earthquake struck on Monday. Ministries like AMG International, with an established network in Colombia, have already sent immediate relief. AMG CEO Brian Dennett says communication with their local team has been a struggle. That's the double blow of a disaster like this, which has damaged Colombia's power and telephone grids. If you're looking for a way to help, AMG is leveraging its network of churches and schools in Colombia to meet urgent needs.
4: As always, we will take the opportunity to share the hope that we have in Christ as we minister to people.
3: Would you commit to standing with the people of Colombia in both prayer and support, not just now, but also in the months ahead? Find your place in the story at missionnews.org. And there's good news for those who are praying for Nihad Hassan, a Syrian Kurdish pastor. Pierre Hosni of Horizons International says,
5: Pastor Nihad is safely back in Lebanon. Our team had a big celebration in the Kurdish church to welcome him back.
3: Police arrested the pastor while he was visiting northern Syria in late July. Pastor Nihad's accusers used his old social media posts, taken out of context, to get him into trouble with authorities. Thankfully,
5: he was able to get a good lawyer, and we went through all channels that we could, including the Evangelical High Council in Lebanon and Syria, contacting different people to get him free.
3: Pray for his family in the aftermath.
5: His main concern when I was talking to him is just that his kids are traumatized. Every time he leaves the house now, his daughter says, Daddy, don't go to the police.
3: 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So by giving to Mission Network News, you enable us to keep the stories of God's kingdom coming. And together, the Great Commission happens. 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I'm Ruth Kramer.
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0: Being around truth is not the same thing as being changed by it. A person can know the language, recognize the verses, sit through the message, and still keep God at arm's length. Familiarity can look a lot like faith, even when the heart is still resisting what God is saying. Jesus saw that up close. People listened to him, watched him, and still walked away unchanged. Not because he was hard to understand, because surrender asks for more than interest. It asks for trust. It is possible to admire Jesus without following him, to agree with what is right and still hold back the part of life he is trying to reach. But God does not call people closer just to leave them the same. He calls you to trust him, to let grace do more than visit the surface. So do not confuse being around the things of God with actually walking with him. 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

Do you believe in God? 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
1: 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The moment you find yourself obligated to do godly things you don't want to do, it's a giant red flag. You might even ask yourself, are you a Christian? Discovering who God really is and accepting Jesus Christ as your Savior is the most freeing experience available to us on earth. 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
2: Nothing but heartache.

God is not far from this moment. Not from the drive. Not from the worry. Not from the thing you haven't said out loud yet. 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

0: 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Their verse is Hebrews 6:19. 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
1: Michelangelo called it an ironic smile, and for 500 years, the world has been fascinated with Mona Lisa. But just what is this Renaissance woman smiling at? We may never know, but an art-loving geologist thinks she's found a clue. Those who have been to the Louvre in Paris often say they were surprised at how small the Mona Lisa portrait actually is, 30 by 21 inches. Her smile isn't much bigger, and though we might never know what she's smirking about, another mystery might have been solved. Italian Renaissance specialist and geologist Anne Pizzaruso thinks she's found the painting's setting in northern Italy, in Lecco. Most historians had focused on the bridge in the painting, but Anne believes the mountains reveal the answer. And looking at the pictures of the area, she might be right. Sometimes when we read the Bible, we miss the big picture as well. Thankfully, Jesus reminds us that Genesis to Revelation points to Him. I'm David Wolin at haventoday.org.
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3: If you look in the Bible, you won't find things like satellites, television, or internet. But there's a fascinating prophecy that alludes to something like instant worldwide television or internet transmissions. The prophetic book of Revelation describes a disturbing scene. In short, two of God's prophets at some time in the future will be killed, then resurrected. The prophecy states that the entire world at one time will view this event as it happens. This would be impossible without instant television or internet communications around the world. Yet it says somehow at one time all the world would see the same event as it happens. The world will watch it all instantly as it unfolds over a three-day period, and seeing it from the other side of the planet would not be possible without television, satellite, and internet, which would not be invented for another 2,000 years.
2: One more reason to believe.
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Hebrews 11:6 says, "And without faith it is impossible to please God, because anyone who comes to him must believe that he exists and that he rewards those who earnestly seek him." 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

0: haven't met Garrett Michaels yet, today is a great day. 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
1: It's Crazy Money Day. Hi, I'm Chuck Bentley with my money life from Crown. The 2026 World Cup featured two of the wealthiest athletes in history. At age 41, Cristiano Ronaldo earns a salary of $200 million, plus $65 million through endorsements. Lionel Messi, at age 38, has an annual base salary of $25 million and earns $70 million from endorsements. That's crazy. Their remarkable success reminds us of a truth found in Psalm 20, verse 7. Some trust in chariots and some in horses, but we trust in the name of the Lord our God. 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

0: when we are in a big hurry. That's just when life seems to move at a snail's pace. 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
5: Whether you're driving to work, packing lunches, or just starting your day, Dave and Amy are here with laughs,

0: those who are persecuted. And you know, we began there with this thinking about the freedom that we experience here in the West. It does produce the expectation of this comfortable life. You do a little traveling, you see persecution in other parts of the world, and you wonder, you know, are we really under any persecution over here?
1: Yeah, and it's certainly possible to get away in a relatively trouble-free kind of way, so long as you keep your head down and don't say anything very distinctive about Jesus. But there are people listening to us right now who are saying, you know what? I stood for truth. Mm-hmm. I spoke for Christ. I was distinctive about my Christian witness, and I found it really costly. And that's part of the reality wherever we live in the world.
0: Whether it may be you don't get that promotion, or you're kind of the black sheep of the family, or whatever that may be, there is a cost. So why is persecution important for us?
1: Let's start with the word of Jesus, blessed are those who are persecuted. It seems that there is a particular experience of fellowship with Christ that comes when there is a cost involved in following him. Mm. And every Christian experiences that. If you're a real follower of Jesus, it means you're taking up your cross and following him. There is a cost for you. And when you feel it, when there's something that's really hard in your life that wouldn't be there if it were not that you were following Christ, you are going to know something of his presence and his blessing in a different way from other times. And that's the promise of Jesus.
0: All right, well, let's continue to look at that from Matthew chapter 5, verses 10 through 12. Here's Pastor Colin with the second part of a message, "Blessed are those who are persecuted."
2: And here is where I want to speak especially to all of our high school students across the congregations this weekend, and our middle school students too. And of course, their parents and their grandparents. If you are known to be a Christian in high school today, you are going to get some opposition. Apart from anything else, Satan has his eye on you, and there's never a situation in which somehow he gives a break to you until you're 21, you know, no trouble until you're old enough to drive a car or whatever. It starts earlier than that. Different people, of course, have different experiences, but here's what you should expect. That's what we've learned from the first point here. If people know that you are a Christian, even though you are young, expect to be mocked for believing in Christ. Expect that people are going to say, you actually believe that God created the world? You must be a fool. How could you possibly think that? And certainly you should expect to be mocked and perhaps ridiculed for obeying Christ. And particularly, I'm thinking here that if you are committed to the path of sexual purity, and if you therefore hold back from the increasingly relentless sexual experimentation that's becoming more and more part, so tragically, of high school culture, people are going to think you're strange. They're going to make fun of you because of it. There are going to be some groups that you might like to belong to, but because they're acting in a certain way and you're not, you find yourself outside. You feel yourself to be sort of outcast, socially ostracized. My own experience on this score was really pretty tame. There was one teacher, however, who had it in for me, and he was a good teacher. As far as teaching was concerned, I actually owe a great deal to him. He was a vitriolically committed atheist, and he had a real axe to grind against Christians. And because I was one of those that was part of the Christian Union, we had a group of about 20 of us, just 20 in the entire school, and we were the Christian Union, and I was part of that for my first year in the school, and later on, higher up the school, was one of the leaders of the group, so I guess we'd nailed our colors to the mast, and we were thought to be fair game, so I regularly got on the wrong end of barbed comments that were made in class. When I left school, I went to see this teacher, thank him for what he'd done for me, which he'd helped me in mathematics, which was his

0: subject for sure. And I'll never forget the very brief conversation. What are you going to do with your life, Smith? And I said to him, well, I want to be a pastor. Absolute waste of a perfectly good brain. I found out years later that this man had a sister who was a missionary in China. You never know behind the hostility what God is actually doing in a person who persists with twisted and barbed comments, what God is actually doing in their life. And he may be doing more in the life of a person into whose life your light is shining than you will ever, ever realize. Now, moving a generation forward, I have two sons, as you know, who went through high school here, and one of them went through a period in high school where a particular teacher went way over bounds, I mean way over bounds, in making barbed comments about my son's faith and about his commitment to sexual purity. And I remember wondering as a father, now what should I do about this? Should we complain? Should we make an adjustment to his schedule? Should take him out of program or whatever? Here's what we found, and I give you this as my personal testimony, no more. In the kindness of the Lord, we saw our son grow in strength spiritually over a period of about 6 months that was unmatched either before or even since. Something happened right there and then. It was as if he rose to it, 15, 16 years old. It was as if some spine came into him. It was as if he was saying, and indeed we heard him saying, I'm not going to be bowled over by this. And then I began to think, you know, this isn't all so bad. I'd rather he's pushing against that teacher than pushing against me. God put strength into him by the opposition that he faced. God's hand was in it. And it was not long before Karen and I said to each other, you know, God meant it for good.
1: 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Now we're going to pause right here, but we'll get back to the message in just a moment. Well, Open the Bible is a listener-supported ministry, and as you give a gift of any amount this month, you're going to receive a copy of Pastor Brad Weatherall's book called Saved to Sin No More. And Colin, who is this book for?
2: Well, it's really for every Christian who wants to make progress in his or her battle against sin. And that's surely got to be everyone who knows and loves the Lord Jesus Christ. You know, I think one of the greatest struggles that we have is just discouragement. And the doctrine of union with Christ is the most encouraging truth that I know in all of the Bible. Faith unites us to the Lord Jesus Christ so that his presence is in us through the Holy Spirit. And when Christ is in us, there's something of the power and the peace and the joy of the Lord Jesus that's actually in us too. And when that's the case, it makes what would have been impossible for us on our own possible because his power and his presence is with us. So getting hold of what it means to actually have Christ in us and for us to be in him, that's union with Christ, is going to be the most encouraging thing for moving forward in the battle against stubborn sins that often defeat us.
1: 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Here is Pastor Colin.
0: There's a principle here for all of us. Opposition helps you grow as a Christian. It is, Paul says, through many tribulations that we must enter into the kingdom of God. Encourage those of you who are younger. Ask any older Christian how it was that you grew, when it was in your life that you grew most, and you'll get the same answer. And those of you who are older here in this congregation will testify to this. It was when you went through something really tough, was it not? That was when you found the nearness of Christ. That was when the deep roots were really put down. And what is true for us individually, you see, is also true for the church as a group. It's true for us together, that persecution has a sanctifying effect on the church, which is why it comes at the end of the Beatitudes. I will never forget the immense privilege that we had. Some of you will remember this well. 2 years ago, we had Ajith Fernando speaking from this very pulpit. And in the course of his sermon, he told us about the history of the church in his home country of Sri Lanka. And paraphrasing what he said, it was along these lines. He said, "Now, for the years of British rule in Sri Lanka, the church was very comfortably positioned. The British rule was kind of benign towards the church, and in fact, bishops, you know, had seats at the table of power and influence in Government House and all this kind of thing." And he said, "Throughout all of these years, there was very little persecution and very few conversions." Then the British go, and in comes a militant and aggressive Hindu government. Persecution, youth workers in prison, and conversions everywhere. Now, to be sure, something else happens, and this won't surprise you. When persecution comes, people who are Christians in name only leave the church in droves. So here we are in America. And all the reports still tell us that 80% of Americans profess to be Christian. And as soon as there's some persecution, how many are still going to be there? "This is going to be costly. I'm out of here." Is that what you would say? Yeah, the church actually ends up being shrunk very, very quickly. As soon as this happens, it gets smaller. But those who remain find themselves praying as never before. The bonds of fellowship grow closer. They become more real than ever before. The spiritual temperature rises, and unconverted people see something that is real, and they are drawn to it. That's how suffering has a sanctifying effect on the church. And Ajith told us that happened across a whole nation. Now, friends, there is absolutely no doubt in my mind that the culture in which we live and serve is becoming more hostile towards Christians and churches. You can all see that. Anyone who's observing our country and loves our country can see that. For 200 years and more, the culture in which we live has been very kind, very supportive towards Christians, but any observant person can see that that is changing, and that it is changing fast. And no one should be wishing persecution. But if God should allow us to suffer for our faith in ways that we have not before, we should be praying that He will use that for the reviving of His church here in this great country, which is desperately needed. And the Beatitudes show how this works. See, here's this eighth Beatitude right at the end, and it's about persecution. What happens when persecution comes? Well, you realize immediately what? I don't have what it takes. And so what? You're cast back upon the Lord, and suddenly where are you? You're poor in spirit. And then when it comes, what happens next? You begin to say, "Well, now, how could I possibly have been so shallow for so long?" And you're beginning to mourn your own sin. You're going to see your life in an entirely different way. You thought you were doing great as a Christian. Now you say, "I'd hardly begun." And then you begin to say, well, I've got to meekly submit to the will of God, even when it's costly, and especially when it's costly. And I've got to try to do what is right here in order to honor Christ. And as you're doing these things, what's going to happen? You're going to find compassion that's growing in you, and purity that's growing in you, and peace that is coming to you. And the world will see more of that. And because they see that light, they'll hate you even more. And the whole cycle begins all over again. Christian growth. Purity. Years ago, while I was serving as a pastor in England, now this must be more than 20 years ago, there was a relatively young pastor who came to speak at a national conference for the denomination, the Free Church denomination I was serving over there, and his name was John Piper. A lot of years ago. A lot more people have heard of John Piper now than perhaps then. But he made an extraordinary comment, and I'm sitting as a pastor in England listening to this, and I thought it extraordinary at the time, but I feel I understand it much better now. But he said to our denominational conference more than 20 years ago, America is one of the hardest places in the world to be a true Christian. And I'm thinking to myself, that cannot be possibly true. And having been here for 16 years and loving this country so much, as we all do, I now understand what he was saying. Because the blessings of freedom produce an expectation of a comfortable life. And a comfortable life produces a lethargy of spirit. And friends, I say from the depth of my being, that is why fasting and giving and serving and risking are so important for our spiritual health. Because you cannot follow Christ far living within the comfort zone. Can't. Some of you in the congregation, and in the last years, it's become a very, very fast-growing number as the congregation has become more and more and more and wonderfully diverse, people from all backgrounds. Many of you now do have stories about how you have suffered. Some of you have been imprisoned. And now here you are, part of this congregation. I tell you, we need you and we need your stories. They will strengthen the rest of us who have to overcome this lethargy that so easily comes with a comfortable life to which we have become too used. So share your stories with a life group. Share them with one of the pastors. Share them with me. Let us encourage one another so that a sense of rising up as the Church of Christ to attempt great things will prevail among us. I want to say more about that tonight. Here's the very last thing for now. I want you to look at the outcome of persecution. And notice that Jesus specifies two wonderful, wonderful outcomes. The first is great blessing, and the second is great reward. Let's just look at great blessing here, verses 10 and 11. Blessed are those who are persecuted for righteousness' sake. Blessed are you when others revile you. Now, the reward comes later, but the blessing that Jesus speaks about to believers is something that believers experience now. How can believers be blessed if they're persecuted? Well, Jesus says they are. The two go together. It's hard for us to understand that, but he says, as you experience this, you are going to enter into blessing that will be greater than you have known before. And the Bible, of course, is full of this. There is a fellowship of Christ's sufferings that Paul speaks about. There is a communion with Jesus Christ, an anointing of the Spirit that comes to a man or to a woman in facing opposition in regards to the advance of the gospel that is greater than anything you will experience at any other time or in any situation. Let me give you just this one quote from Samuel Rutherford, a pastor who testifies in this way, very simply. He's been a preacher for 9 years, and he said this, "I never knew in my 9 years of preaching, so much of Christ's love as he taught me in Aberdeen through 6 months' imprisonment." Is that not striking to you? This is pastor. I've been standing as I'm standing now. He's preaching. Been doing it for 9 years. And this was the experience of his own soul. I never knew as much of the love of Christ in 9 years of preaching as I discovered in just 6 months when I was slung in prison in Aberdeen. Why? Because what Jesus speaks of in this beatitude became his experience. He was persecuted, and he enters into blessing in a whole new way. And the Spirit of the Lord is upon him, and a knowledge of the love of Christ is given to him. Peter puts it this way, 1 Peter chapter 4 and verse 14. If you are insulted for the name of Christ, that speaks directly to some in high school and certainly in all kinds of ways, whatever your age, even here. If you are insulted for the name of Christ, you are blessed because the Spirit of glory and of God rests on you. Oh, how much I pray. Don't you pray for the Spirit of God and glory to evidently let rest upon my life. Peter says, well, here's what it'll happen more than in any other way and at any other time. You'll enter into the fellowship of Christ's sufferings. One picture and then we're through. You remember how this wonderful truth of blessing in affliction is pictured for us in the story, it really happened, in the book of Daniel. Three men, Shadrach, Meshach, and Abednego. And there's this fearsome king, Nebuchadnezzar, and he's commanded that everyone bows down to him, and these men won't do it. And so persecution comes, and it's an awful persecution. There is this fiery furnace. And the men are brought out. You can read it in Daniel in chapter 3, and their hands are bound, and then bindings go around their tunics. And so can you picture them? And there's this fiery furnace, and the three of them are thrown in there by the king. And what a grisly mind this man must have had, because he wanted to look into the furnace. And here's Nebuchadnezzar, and he's looking into the flames, and that'll fix him. And he can't believe what he sees. He says to one of his counselors, was it not three men that we threw into that furnace? Yes, O king, they say. I guess if you're a counselor to Nebuchadnezzar, you're just going to say yes to every question he asks. Yes, yes. Then why do I see four men and they are walking and they are not bound and the fourth one looks like the Son of God, walking with Christ in the furnace of affliction?
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4: Just how naturally was the peppered moth selected? Next on today's Creation Moment. And now, here's our Creation Moment host, Ian Taylor.
5: Just about every public school biology textbook includes the example of the peppered moth. The moth is used as a prime example of natural selection. Supposedly, as the trees in English countryside began to be covered with coal pollution in the mid-1800s, the light-coloured tree trunks became darker. The peppered moth exists in two varieties, black and white, and was said to rest on the tree trunks. As the trunks turned black, the white variety was more easily seen and picked off by the birds, leaving the black variety to multiply. Students were told that this was natural selection in action. But since the 1980s, numerous studies of moth populations and how they live have called the use of the peppered moth as an example of evolution into serious question. Several additional population studies in polluted and unpolluted forests show little correlation between whether there are lighter or darker moths. After pollution control laws went into effect in England, the population of dark moths decreased in the north but increased in the south. Worse is the fact that these moths do not rest on the tree trunks, but remain hidden under the branches higher in the tree. The moths in the famous photograph of a pair of moths resting on a tree, shown in every biology textbook, were actually glued to the tree trunk to provide the picture. Well, let's not give away the treasures of the truth, God's inherent word, for the false treasure of the earthly theories which deny our Creator.
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7: Every house seems to have one door that sticks. 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You keep trying to move forward, but something keeps catching. Old fear, old guilt, old patterns that don't let go easily. But God is patient with stuck places. He doesn't walk away because progress takes time. He keeps working. He keeps making a way forward. A little encouragement. 91.5 and 102.7, The Word.

0: When you're dead, you're dead. You may have heard this suggested, but this is not how the Bible describes death. And we'll find out why today on Truth for Life as Alistair Begg examines death and the reason it doesn't actually end our existence. Our study is focused on the opening verses of Daniel chapter 12.
1: We're reminded all the way through Daniel of angelic activity. Angelic activity stands behind more things than we know. The Hebrews says, you know, that you have entertained angels unawares. Unawares. So we've been unaware of granting them hospitality, and we may have been unaware of receiving help from them. Psalm 91, he will give his angels charge over you to guard you in all your ways. But that shouldn't cause us to call in question the reality of their presence or their power. In fact, one day, we'll see things from such a perspective that the scope of angelic activity will actually become apparent, and we'll discover how much we were the beneficiaries of angelic activity about which we knew nothing. The encouragement, though, is surely this. For the people who will face this, and for in every area where the people of God face persecution, that the God who has brought them to this impasse knows their names. He knows them as individuals. I love that little chorus. He knows my name. He knows my every thought. He sees each tear that falls, and he hears me when I call. So the vastness of the tribulation is set within the protection and promise of deliverance. Spent longer on that than I wanted to. Second point, final separation. Fearful tribulation, final separation. Now, the Bible makes it clear, as we've said, that everything is going somewhere. But it makes it equally clear that everyone is going somewhere. Everyone is going somewhere. Look at the text if you've got your Bible open. And many of those who sleep in the dust of the earth, which is a reminder, from dust you came, to dust you will return. Many of those who sleep in the dust, it's a metaphor, shall awake, some to everlasting life, and some to shame and everlasting contempt. What is the great division between men and women in our world? Well, people say, well, it's color, it's ethnicity, it's intellect, it's finance. No, the only distinction that the Bible actually recognizes, and I mean this in ultimate terms, is whether your name is written in the book of life or whether it isn't. Whether you have bowed the knee to Jesus Christ as your Savior, Lord, and King, or whether you haven't. Whether you have received the truth of His Word as you would receive a gift, or whether you have said, no, I wouldn't like it. And the distinction that exists in time is not neutralized in eternity. That is part of the point that's being made here. And it is a very, very important point, because contemporary culture, imbibing chunks of New Age philosophy, Hinduism and so on, is increasingly pervaded with the notion that somehow or another, whatever happens in life, it will all be set to rights when you die. You know, the rich won't be rich, the poor won't be poor, no one will be angry, and everything will be just hunky-dory. But when you read the Bible, it says, no, I'm sorry, that's not the case. The things that separate us in time will separate us in eternity. Now, think about this. The people will be raised either to everlasting life or to shame and everlasting contempt. The testimony of the Old Testament is that the dead are still alive. The dead are still alive. Now, you're going to have to go and look at this yourself, but if you read the Bible, you will realize that it describes those who have died as still alive. So that Abraham was gathered to his people. He died, but he was gathered to his people. He went to where his people were. In the Old Testament, Sheol, S-H-E-O-L, is not hell. It's not a place of torment. Sheol in the Old Testament is the manner in which the Old Testament asserts that death does not terminate human existence. Death does not terminate human existence. Think about it. You're not a body with a soul. You are a soul with a body. The real you-ness of you is never extinct. You will go somewhere. I will go somewhere. I will be alive somewhere. I'll be dead, but I'll be alive. Otherwise, who are we singing to? Sing, all ye citizens of heaven above. How can they sing? Because they're alive. Because they're alive. So what the Bible actually affirms is that the dead experience a change of place. The dead experience a change of state. Because the dissolution of our body alters everything. That's why I've always said to you, you know, when you have these dreadful poems about I am not dead, I'm still here, I'm in the next room, you know, that kind of stuff. I'm like, no, you're not in the next room. I know, because I was in the next room and you were not in there. So before the silver cord is snapped or the golden bowl is broken and the pitcher is shattered at the fountain or the wheel is broken or the cistern and the dust returns to the earth as it was, hang on, and the spirit returns to God who gave it. That's the change, not of place or solely of place, but it's also the change of state. So the dead are still alive in a different place, and they are alive as individual persons, so that our personhood is retained in death. That's why Abraham was gathered to his people. That's why when they go to David and they talk to him about the death of his son and his mourning over the death of his son, what does he say? He will not come to me. He's dead. But I will go to him. Why? Because he's alive. So the question is, in this final separation, where are you going to be? Either raised to everlasting life or raised to everlasting contempt and shame. Now, loved ones, the Old Testament is replete with anticipating bodily resurrection. People say, you know, you read the Old Testament, there's no resurrection in the Old Testament. It's not true. It's not framed out. It can't be ultimately until we have the resurrection of Jesus. But when you read your Bible backwards and you read Psalm 16 and verse 11, in your presence there is fullness of joy, and at your right hand there is pleasure, or there are pleasures forevermore. Or the psalmist's words, that when I awake, I shall be satisfied with seeing your likeness. What does that mean? It means that when I am gone from here, when there is the dissolution of my physical frame, I will be satisfied when I awake to see your likeness, or even with your likeness. This, loved ones, is the hope of Christianity. This lies at the very heart of what Jesus has come to do. It's amazing, isn't it? Two entirely different destinies, final separation, the continued conscious life beyond the grave for both the righteous and the wicked leaves no place for annihilationism. No place for annihilationism. Which is one of the contemporary views. Well, nothing really matters, because when you're dead, and there's nothing else. You don't believe that. I know you don't. Because God, by creating you, set eternity in your heart. And in my heart, too. And I know there is something more than this. I can't be a human being without that awareness. I may seek to repress it, but I know it. And even those who would deny the words that I'm speaking to you now may be prepared to take you up the stairs of some rickety little staircase in some small town in mid-Ohio and introduce you to a spooky lady who will try as best she can to get in contact with what? With your great Aunt Mabel from Minneapolis or whoever it is. But if you're dead, you're dead. Who are they trying to get in touch with? No, the demons often know more and tremble than the people of God do because they won't pay attention to the Bible. Even the demons know these things, says James, and they tremble at them. They are aware of the reality of that which is apparently unreal. Now, my dear friends, I ask you, if the penalty for sin is death, which it is, every time somebody dies, Genesis 3 is fulfilled again in our seeing. In the day that you eat of this, you will surely die. And die they did. Well, they didn't die immediately physically, but death was immediately written into the DNA. If the penalty for sin is death, how can those doomed to die receive eternal life? That seems to me to be the $64,000 question. If you don't have a view of the world that can answer this question, you need a new view of the world. If I am going to die, which I am, and if my death is the penalty for sin, how in the world is this to be dealt with? That is where Jesus comes in. By his death on the cross, Jesus paid the penalty for sin. By his resurrection from the dead, 3 days later, he conquered death for all who believe in him. Listen to Jesus again. For this is the will of my Father, the will of my Father, that everyone who looks on the Son and believes in him should have eternal life, and I will raise him up on the last day. That is unbelievable. This is good news. This is good news beyond good news. Here is the answer to the human predicament. Here is the diagnosis of the human predicament and its antidote provided by the same Creator against whom I have rebelled and have decided I really don't want any interest in you at all. It is this God who loves me in Jesus, and who comes to seek me out. Not because I've been a good fellow. No, not a good fellow at all. That's why the wonder of the Advent is so good, isn't it? So what are we going, what is his name? Is it the angels again? Sorry, what did you say his name was to be? Jesus. Why? For he shall save his people from their sins, so that all who look to him and believe in him shall have everlasting life, and I will raise them up in the last day. Have you looked to Christ? Have you believed in Christ? Have you? In the privacy of your own home, in the security and isolation of your own heart, have you? Finally, there's a fearful persecution, there's a final separation, and a futile investigation. Where do you get that from? Well, actually, just from the final phrase of verse 4, many shall run to and fro, and knowledge shall increase. I take it what this refers to is the fact that mankind in its futility continues to search for truth while leaving God out of the picture. There will be a great quest. Think about the explosion of knowledge just in the 21st century, in the 15 years of our lives. It's almost beyond comprehension. How are we doing? In terms of hatred, in terms of man's inhumanity, in terms of the wars of the nations, and so on. What do we discover? Well, we discover that it is just a sorry picture, because it's the picture of humanity trading the truth of God for a lie and then charging around and looking for what only God can give. You see, if we do not find rest, peace, and forgiveness as provided by God in Jesus, then we'll have to go look for rest, peace, and forgiveness someplace. Is that you? You know, Santa Claus is not just coming to town, he's in town. And if you go there, you can sit on his knee. Not that I'm suggesting it for any of you, but you take the little ones and they sit on the knee. And what does he ask them? What would you like for Christmas? And have you been good this year? Have you been good this year? And of course, they lie through their teeth. Oh, yeah, exceptionally good. Tidied your room, picked up your clothes. Yes, helped my mother. Yeah, I've been nice to Granny, all that kind of stuff. I fear that some people have just got that built into their psyche when it comes to the question of the gospel and of meeting God. That somehow or another you think that that's how God is operating, that he comes to us and he says, have you been good this year? Now, have you? Because I haven't. Have you been naughty or nice? Well, what possibility is there? And see, God isn't operating like that. He's operating on this basis, that he gave his only son to live and to die for us, to replace the guilt of our shame, and to grant us peace with him. Salvation is not granted to us because we've done well. Salvation only comes when I acknowledge that I've sinned, that I know I displeased him, and that I need a Savior. The end of verse 4 is similar to Amos chapter 8, where it says, they shall wander from sea to sea and from north to east. They shall run to and fro, seeking the word of the Lord, but they shall not find it. They won't be able to find it. Well, I don't want to believe in a God like that. I don't want to believe in a God who this. I don't want to believe in a God who won't allow me to do this. So you want to create your own God, right? Well, he's not there. He's not there. You'll never find him. You can run to and fro for the rest of your life. That's the point that's being made. I started with the 60s, I'll end with the 60s. Wandering to and fro in searching. Moody blues. Why do we never get an answer? When we're knocking at the door with 1,000,000,000 questions about hate and death and war. Why? Because we're running to and fro, considering everything except, and everyone, except the one who has the answer to the question. Because we don't like the diagnosis, so we won't take the cure. But in the gray of the morning, my mind becomes confused between the dead and the sleeping and the road that I must choose. I'm looking for someone to change my life. I'm looking for a miracle in my life. That might be you this morning. That might be why you've wandered in here. That might be why you come routinely. Is there a miracle worker? Yes, there is. It's called Jesus. And they were coming down the street, the disciples and the whole crowd of them, and a fellow started shouting out, Jesus, Son of David, have mercy on me. And the disciples said, hey, listen, Jesus here is doing a lot of big stuff. He doesn't need to be fiddling around with you, an old blind beggar lying at the side of the road. Jesus, Son of David, have mercy on me. And Jesus heard them, and he said to the disciples, go and call him. Horribly embarrassing for them, because now they've got to go and go, oh, yeah, we were wrong about that. We were only kidding. No, it was Peter. He always says bad stuff like that. My name's Philip. I'm not like him at all. And so, you should come. Jesus is calling you. And the gospel writer says, throwing aside his cloak, he sprang up and came to Jesus. Throwing aside his cloak, he sprang up and came to Jesus. You see, that's wonderful, isn't it? Because he heard that Jesus was interested in him. And Jesus said, what do you want me to do for you? And he said, well, teacher, I'd like to recover my sight. Because he was blind. And by nature, I'm blind. And I may come to Jesus and ask him to help me to see. Help me to see that I'm blind and that I need then someone to restore my sight. And when I do, in the mystery of his grace, I discover that my name has been written down in his book. I wonder, has yours? It may be today. I only know one way to understand the verse I read. Everyone who looks to him and believes in him. That doesn't sound too hard, does it? It's actually very hard. I might as well invite the people who are in the graves down the road here on South Franklin Street to come out. I've got as much chance of anybody coming out of one of those graves on South Franklin Street as I have of saying to you, why don't you look to Jesus Christ and believe in him? It's not possible. He can bring them out of the graves, and he can bring you out of your darkened stupor into a living, personal, saving relationship with himself.
0: 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Alistair returns in just a moment to close today's program. Today we have a free offer we'd love for you to take advantage of. It's an e-book that explores 7 unrivaled attributes of Jesus. For example, you'll dive into how Jesus is the Son of Man, how he's the suffering servant, the Lamb on the throne, the great high priest. The title of the book is Name Above All Names, and it was co-authored by Alistair and Sinclair Ferguson. Through the rich insights of these seasoned pastors and theologians, you will deepen your understanding of just who Jesus is and how he is revealed from Genesis to Revelation. Let me read just a brief excerpt. Jesus has done everything that we needed to be saved from sin. He's done everything that we needed in order for us to be saved from the judgment of death. And he has done everything necessary to set us free from the bondage of the devil. In a word, he's done everything we need done for us, but could never do for ourselves. In just 7 chapters, this book makes an excellent 7-session Bible study. Your entire group can download the Name Above All Names ebook. It comes paired with a chapter-by-chapter study guide, and it's free today. Go to truthforlife.org/name. And be sure to share this link with your friends. In fact, do it today. This is the last day we're making this free offer. Again, the link is truthforlife.org/name, and the book is titled Name Above All Names. Now here's Alistair with a closing prayer.
1: Father, thank you that your word is clear in its essentials, and it just tells us again and again that salvation belongs to you, the living God. And I pray this morning that as we hear your voice, that we will not harden our hearts, but that we might turn to you, looking to you and resting in you. Thank you that the great testimony of conversion is just simply that, that this is a wonder of what you have done, not about even what we have done, but what you have accomplished and what we have accepted. Hear our prayers for Jesus' sake. Amen.
0: Thanks for listening this week. Hope you enjoyed the weekend and are able to worship with your local church. On Monday, as we continue our study of Daniel's apocalyptic visions, the inevitable question is, how long will it be before these events take place? Alistair addresses that question Monday. The Bible teaching of Alistair Begg is furnished by Truth for Life, where the learning is for living.
2: Our friend had a medical procedure to repair what the doctor called a hole in her heart. And then he told her that everyone is born with a hole in their heart. Well, that got my attention. I called a longtime friend of mine who's a highly experienced and respected heart surgeon. He told me that before we're born, there's a hole that is this passageway for blood to enter our prenatal heart. In most people, and I'm glad I'm most people, the hole heals up within a few days after birth. But for a few, it doesn't go away. And it really needs to be repaired. Well, I'm Ron Hutchcraft, and I want to have a word with you today about the hole in your heart. So everyone is born with a hole in their heart, not just physically, but spiritually. But unlike that physical hole in your heart, the spiritual one doesn't go away unless you let the greatest physician of all fill that hole. That spiritual hole in our heart keeps letting us know that it's there through the loneliness that no relationship seems to remove, and the emptiness that never goes away for very long, no matter what we do to fill up our life. The what's it all for questions about life that make everything seem so ultimately meaningless. It's like there's this voice inside us that seems to be saying, something's missing. We keep thinking the next relationship will be what we're missing, or the next thrill, or the next accomplishment, the next spiritual experience, the next toy, and the next milestone. But every time we get to the top of the hill we think has what we've been looking for, we find there's another hill to climb. After a while, we assume this hollowness inside, this hole in our heart, is just the way it is. The Bible describes King Solomon as the richest and wisest man of his time, and he had the resources to do it all. Here's his conclusion. I have seen all the things that are done under the sun. All of them are meaningless, a chasing after the wind. But just accepting that hole in your heart is ultimately deadly. It needs to be treated. It needs to be healed by the only one big enough to fill that hole in your heart, the God who made you, who made you to belong to him. The brilliant physicist Blaise Pascal concluded that inside every man is a God-shaped vacuum. The hole in your heart is there to tell you that you really need God and that he isn't there because of, well, something that makes it impossible for God to live there. All the sinning you and I have done, all the wrong things, until that's forgiven and removed, the God you were made for has to remain outside. In John 4, 13 and 14, our word for today from the Word of God, Jesus is at a well visiting with a woman who's tried to fill the hole in her heart with one relationship after another. And Jesus says to her and to you, everyone who drinks this water will be thirsty again. But whoever drinks the water I give him will never thirst. The water I give him will become in him a spring of water welling up to eternal life. Wow, those words, thirsty again. Well, that's the hole in your heart. Never thirst? Well, that's the hole in our heart finally filled. As Jesus erases every sin of your life with his amazing forgiveness, and he can do that because he did all the dying for all the sinning you've ever done. It's paid for, which means your heart can be clean today and the God of the universe can finally move in. Lifetime search over. But you have to reach out to Jesus. You got to tell him you're done driving your life and that you're trusting completely in his death for your sin. So would you tell him today, Jesus, you made me. You've got me. You paid for me with your life on the cross. I'm yours. Listen, he's alive. He walked out of his grave. He can walk into your life right now. There's information about how to be sure you belong to him at our website. I want you to see it. Check it out today. It's anewstory.com. That's anewstory.com. Haven't you lived long enough without the one you were made for? You don't need to be without him. One more day.
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7: In Matthew chapter 7, Jesus referred to two kinds of prophets. Knowing the difference is crucial. This is Today in the Word from Moody Bible Institute. It's great to connect with you. I'm John Gager. The two types of prophets that Jesus referred to were true and false prophets. Followers of Christ are to watch out for and be on guard against false prophets. Today in the Word, Jesus warns us in Matthew 7, verse 15, "They come to you in sheep's clothing, but inwardly they are ferocious wolves." The picture of a wolf in sheep's clothing tells us that false prophets are deceptive and harmful. They might claim to be telling God's truth, but they're lying. They're ferocious, actively prowling to do damage. This word also has been translated ravenous or vicious. We will recognize false prophets by their fruit, that is, the results of their words and actions. After all, people do not pick grapes from thorn bushes or figs from thistles. Although they might tickle our ears and fill us with false hopes, they speak visions from their own minds, not from the mouth of the Lord. All this suggests that false prophets won't be difficult to recognize if we're careful and on guard. Watchfulness is an underrated virtue, one that is often recommended by Jesus, though. He spoke of it in connection with his return. The end times will be characterized by false prophets who might deceive even true followers of Christ. In fact, many will follow false prophets, depraved conduct, and will bring the way of truth into disrepute. But don't worry, their doom is assured. You can dig deeper into this study as you head to our website, todayintheword.org. And why not invite a friend to join you as well? That's todayintheword.org.
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today, you're going to see some increasing clouds with highs in the lower 80s. And then tonight, clouds increase with a low around 60 and a chance of showers developing, especially later tonight. Saturday brings a chance of showers and a few thunderstorms with a better chance as you head north towards Walker. Highs are going to be near 80. And then Sunday is looking like the pick of the weekend, drying out, mostly sunny and less humid with highs again near 80. Sunday night, it's going to be one of those open window nights. Lows falling into the 50s, maybe into the 40s in certain areas. Let's see. Currently, we're seeing clear skies. Buffalo, the warm spot, because they have a little cloud cover, 64. Fair in Painesville was 62, 57 in Nevis, Cross Lake, Park Rapids, CN 58, Pine River, 55. And looks like the low spot is in Walker. Nope. Aiken at 53. 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Just Amy today. Here's Big Daddy Weave with Heaven Changes Everything.

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3: Do you have a list of regrets? This longer than it's ever been.

Proverbs 11:25 says, a generous person will prosper. Whoever refreshes others will be refreshed. There's something just beautiful about the way God designed generosity. When we pour our lives into others, somehow God has a way of pouring back into us. And I love that. Generosity isn't just about money, although that's sometimes that we can think. We think that way. Sometimes the most valuable thing you can give someone is your time, your encouragement, your attention. Maybe it's that listening ear. Maybe you're a cook. That's your gift. A phone call, or maybe just simply noticing someone who feels like nobody sees them. You know, we live in a world that constantly is telling us to look out for ourselves, to protect our time, our resources, our energy. And, you know, certainly there are times when we need rest. God tells us to rest, but Proverbs gives us this wonderful reminder. A life spent refreshing others is never wasted. And maybe you've experienced that. You called someone because you thought they needed encouragement, and somehow you hung up feeling encouraged yourself. You served when you didn't really feel like it. Maybe you didn't feel like you had much left to give, but afterwards you realize that God has strengthened you through it. That's the upside. That's the upside down beauty of God's kingdom. We don't give so that we can get something back, though. We give because God has already been overwhelmingly generous with us. And when we allow his love to flow through us instead of stopping with us, he often refreshes our hearts along the way. So today, let's ask God the simple question. Lord, who can I refresh today? It might be somebody at work, somebody in your family, maybe it's just a stranger, or somebody just that God unexpectedly puts in your path. And then when he shows you, be generous. Let's pray. Father, thank you so much for the incredible generosity you have shown through your son, Jesus. Everything you have ultimately, that we have ultimately, comes from you and you alone. Help us not to hold too tightly to our time, our resources, or even our words of encouragement, and open our eyes today to see someone who needs refreshing. Give us a willing heart to respond. Use us to bring hope, kindness, and the love of Christ into someone's day today. And when we feel empty ourselves, remind us that you are the one who refreshes and restores us. May our lives point others to you. In your name we pray. Amen.

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1: When you think of the Wild West, you think of the West back in the 1800s. But there was a time in history that you might say was the original Wild West. It was thousands of years ago in the days of Noah. It was anything goes. Any law could be ignored. The ways of God were completely forgotten, thrown aside and mocked. Immorality was the law of the land. But God had enough. And like Wyatt Earp cleaned up Dodge City, God sent a flood to put a quick end to all the outlaw ways of the original Wild West. But Jesus said it's going to be happening again. He said that in the last days, times would be just like they were in the days of Noah. You might think of it as the Wild West of the future. Mankind will more and more leave behind the fear of God and will champion evil and rebellion right before Jesus comes back. Read about the wild world to come in Matthew 24 in the Bible.
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You're listening to The Word. 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Just a quick update on our fundraiser for you. 79.05% of the way there. That means there's $117,325 with the mail and everything that's come in. We've heard from 717 of you so far. So great progress has been made. You can go online at theword.mn or call this morning if you haven't made your gift yet. You can do that, 218-568-4422. Coming up, they were entrusted with a secret so important that even after the war ended, they couldn't even tell their families what they had been doing. Today is National Navajo Code Talkers Day, and the story of how these remarkable men helped change the course of World War II. If you haven't heard it, it's one you're going to want to hear. That's coming up in just a little bit, just after 6:30. Here's Leanna Crawford with Thank God. 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

0: they have great programming, especially with the gentlemen that are usually speaking. 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
3: This is Carter Conlon. For 38 years, the man at the Pool of Bethesda believed that his miracle was somewhere out in front of him. If he could just get to the water first, if he could just move a little bit faster next time, if somebody would finally help him, then Jesus came. He no longer had to crawl to the water. The water had actually come to him. Many people spend their lives waiting for something outside of themselves to change before they believe that God can work in their lives. But when Jesus comes, everything changes. The Word of God comes near. Hope comes near. Strength comes near. The answer is no longer somewhere in the distance. The Savior today is standing right in front of you. Stop looking in the wrong places and begin to realize that the Christ before you is able to provide everything that you need. Come to Him right now. Right now. Come to Him today. He wants to bring healing into your life. It's time to pray.

Well, good morning. Just as a reminder, when I'm here by myself, when Dave isn't here, this is Amy. When I'm here by myself, I have the text line up in front of me all morning because the computer is in front of me. So you can text me 218-499-9673. You want to weigh in on something I say or have some thoughts yourself for today, just share them with me. I'll talk back and forth between when songs are playing. So I'd love to talk with you this morning. Again, the number is 218-499-9673. If you haven't heard this story yet, this is a pretty cool one, a big part of history. In 1942, the Marine Corps recruited 29 Navajo men who helped develop a military code based on their native Navajo language. And this wasn't just speaking Navajo over the radio because they would have been able to figure that out. They created special code words for military terms. A submarine, for example, became an iron fish. Pretty cool. Different Navajo words were also used to represent letters of the alphabet. And here's what's so incredible. The code talkers had to memorize the entire thing. There wasn't a code book that they could just pull out in the middle of battle because that would have given it away and wouldn't have lasted very long. And eventually around 400 Navajo Marines were trained as code talkers, and their speed was remarkable. So a three-line message that could take a coding machine, a machine, about 30 minutes to process could reportedly be encoded, transmitted, and decoded by a Navajo code talker in about, get this, from 30 minutes to 20 seconds. 20 seconds, that's all it took them. At Iwo Jima, six code talkers worked around the clock during the first 2 days of the battle, sending and receiving more than 800 messages without error. Their code was never broken by the Japanese. And perhaps one of the most striking parts of their story is that some Native Americans had grown up during an era when Native children were punished in boarding schools for speaking their own languages. But during World War II, that language became one of America's greatest military assets. Their work remained classified until 1968. So many came home unable to even tell their families what they had been doing. So today, on National Navajo Code Talkers Day, we remember their courage, their ingenuity, and a language that helped save American lives and protect our freedoms. And if you want to see a documentary, I know there was one made in 2018, and you can probably watch that today. I mean, it is Friday night. You can watch that for a movie today to celebrate National Navajo Code Talkers Day. This is The Afters with You Lift Me Up. Thank you so much for listening to 91.5 and 102.7 The Word.

We're getting closer to the gap being closed, but we still have a little way to go. Hi, this is Don Burns, General Manager of The Word. Over 78% of the financial need has been met, but that also means we have about 22% of the way to go to be fully funded for the next few months. Your gift of any amount helps close the gap between the need and the current amount. $40 a month, $500 all at once, $1,000, $10. 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

The pictures for my grandkids yesterday on their first day of school in California reminded me that back to school season is here. And we want to hear from you this morning. You can text me 218-499-9673. Maybe you're a parent, a teacher, a school employee, or maybe you're the student counting down those final precious days this summer. What are you most dreading about the very first day back to school? Is it getting everybody out the door in time, packing lunches again, the traffic and the school drop-off line? Maybe it's all work. Getting the kids and yourself back on an actual bedtime schedule. Or maybe you're a teacher looking at that alarm clock thinking, I am not emotionally prepared for this. Text me this morning and tell me, what are you most dreading about the first day back? There are lots of good things, I know, but what are you dreading? What's the worst thing? 218-499-9673. Let's talk.

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1: I'm Ruth Kramer with Mission Network News. Former Bangladesh Prime Minister Sheikh Hasina vows to return from exile this year, despite facing the death penalty if she comes back. Bruce Allen with FMI says that Hasina fled the country in 2024 after 1,400 people died during mass protests against her rule. She denies any wrongdoing, but many blame her for the deaths. Ministry opportunities have improved recently, but Hasina's announcement unsettled the nation.
2: But often when there is social unrest or upheaval in Bangladesh, it's the minorities, like Christians, who face the brunt of the violence.
1: Joshua Project estimates that 99% of the people in Bangladesh have not been reached with the gospel. Allen says that local church planters are making progress, yet they need discernment in who they contact. Pray the new government would protect Christians and pray for the spread of the gospel. And many in Ukraine face a traumatic reality as the war in their country continues. Amidst the suffering, Greg Yoder says Keys for Kids devotionals are helping to provide hope and introducing children to Jesus.
3: Kids need Jesus, and so we continue to help Ukraine, Ukrainian churches especially, as they're trying to reach kids in the most unique way. They just don't have a lot of resources, and so the Keys for Kids resources that we've been able to provide have been very helpful.
1: Hundreds of children are hearing the message of Christ, including a child who accepted Jesus after hearing a devotional about the peace that Jesus offers. Another young man came to faith through a devotional that taught him it was okay to release what he was holding inside and to weep. Yoder urges all Christians to pray for this war to end. Until then, Keys for Kids will continue to support the people and children of Ukraine. 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I'm Ruth Kramer.
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0: We're going to see some increasing clouds with highs in the lower 80s tonight. Clouds increase with lows around 60 and a chance of showers developing, especially later tonight. Saturday brings a chance of showers and a few thunderstorms. So tomorrow, maybe bring your umbrella with you if you head out, especially if you're going north towards Walker. Highs will be near 80. Then Sunday is looking like the pick of the weekend, drying out and mostly sunny, less humid, which love that, with highs again near 80, and then Sunday night

texts. School is coming rapidly. The first day of school is coming up. If it hasn't already started for you, next week might be the week. Then all the way till after Labor Day, you get a lot of first days in there. What is the one thing that you're not looking forward to for that first day of school? Text me, and we're going to talk about that in just a little bit, along with some tips for getting ready for that first day.

Well, while we can have some fun with, you know, that thought of getting back to school and all the things that you may be dreading, early mornings, not just for you, but making sure that the kids are bright-eyed and bushy-tailed, really that big transition, it is a big transition for kids going back to school and parents. One of the best things we can do right now is just start easing back into that routine. So move the bedtime a little bit earlier, start getting up closer to the time you need to when school begins, maybe even do a practice morning with the younger kids. So the first day isn't the first time you've tried getting everyone fed, dressed, backpacks found, and out the door by 7:30. But preparation just isn't about schedule and school supplies. Ask your kids how they're feeling about going back. What are they excited about? What are they nervous about? Sometimes what seems, you know, quite small to us, a new teacher, finding someone to sit with at lunch, or figuring out a locker can feel huge. Maybe most importantly, pray with them. Pray for their teachers, their friendships, their choices, and the opportunities they'll have to show the love of Jesus. It's not just telling everybody about Jesus, it's showing them the love of Jesus. You can prepare the backpack, buy the pencils, and plan the lunches, but sending them into that first day knowing God goes with them may be the best preparation of all.

Love that song by Chandler Moore. That's new. Got it. I'm just grateful. You're listening to The Word. Coming up in a little bit, we're going to play Bible Baffle. That means I'm going to ask you a question, and if you know the answer, you're going to win. Today is the Gospel, Applying the Gospel Study Bible for Men. This is by Crossway, so it's the ESV version. It has devotionals, has study notes, resources for to further application, has contributions from respected authors like Alistair Begg, which I'm sure you've heard of, and several others. It has double column format, readable. This is a cool Bible and great for the man in your life, or just for yourself if you are a man. That's the Applying the Gospel Study Bible for Men. That's coming up, your prize on Bible Baffle this morning, if you can answer my question after Matt Redman sings Gracefully Broken.

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1: Well, you're listening to The Word, and we're going to play Bible Baffle. I have a question for you. We're going to use the text line this morning, and it's been dead silent this morning. So hopefully, at least one of the times that I've given you that number, you've got it into your phone. It's a busy Friday morning, but take time to play some Bible Baffle because you're going to want to win this Applying the Gospel Study Bible for Men. 218-499-9673 is the number you're going to want to text. Again, text, don't call, because I'm by myself. I would love to talk with you on the text line, but that's the only way I can do it today. 218-499-9673. All right, I took out a card, had a lot of easy questions on it, but this is for a Bible, so I thought I'm going to take the hardest out of the questions that are on this one. And let me tell you, this was full of a lot of easy questions, and even the hardest one isn't too tough, so you're going to be able to get this. 218-499-9673. Who was the leader of the Israelites before Joshua became leader? Who was the leader of the Israelites before Joshua became leader? Who was his predecessor? 218-499-9673. Oh, we have some fast people. I'll tell you who the winner is coming up after a little bit here.
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5: When a fire gets too big for one department to handle, first responders can be called in for mutual aid. 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
1: Okay, we're playing Bible Baffle, and I haven't even had a chance to text the person back yet and tell them that they've won, but I know who it is because it's in our little thing here. The question was, let me tell you, I just asked Lori all the other questions, and she said that was too easy, and I said, I know, but it was the hardest out of the questions on the card. Who was the leader of the Israelites before Joshua became leader? Who was his predecessor? And Jason from Baxter, you win. The answer was Moses. Everybody else got it right, and it was like really fast. The first three were in so fast, but Jason just eked you out. Sorry. Try again. We will be giving that Bible away two more times this month. Be listening for your chance. We also have fabulous other prizes this month. It's pretty great. That hymn CD by C.C. Winans and the book of the month about the martyrs in Haiti. It's a great month. Not like other months are bad, but it's pretty fabulous month. All right, we're going to go back to music with Maverick City Music and Nobody But Jesus. 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

I have a story coming up. He was given a choice that could have changed everything. Give up one thing and you can go home to your family. He wouldn't do it. And what happened during the years that followed have impacted Christians for centuries since. That story is coming up. If you have a guess on who this story is about, text me. I'd love to see your guesses. We'll see if you can get it just from those clues. 218-499-9673. I'll give you one more hint. He's an author. All right. That story is coming up next.

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2: Saul of Tarsus knew what Christians believed, and he knew how Christians lived. But he didn't know the Savior they worshipped. Well, that all changed when Saul was surrounded by a blinding light and heard the Son of God calling him by name. Saul, Saul. When the glory of Jesus is revealed at his second coming, you're going to see Jesus and you will hear his voice as surely as Saul of Tarsus did. See, Christianity is not a set of beliefs for you to debate, and it's not a way of life for you to consider. What we're dealing with here is a person, the Son of God, the Lord Jesus Christ, and he lays claim to your life.
1: Is there someone in your life who needs to know the God of the Bible and might be open to take a journey through the Bible with you? Invite them to openthebible.org.
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All right. So I asked you the question. If you knew, I gave you the hint of an author who has impacted us for centuries by a decision he made. Here's the story of John Bunyan. He wasn't a famous theologian or highly educated minister. He was a tinker. He was a man who repaired pots and pans in the 1600s in England. But after becoming a Christian, Bunyan felt called to preach, and people began gathering just to hear him. Then in 1660, he was arrested for preaching without authorization from the Church of England. Bunyan had opportunities to regain his freedom if he would agree on one condition: stop preaching. But he wouldn't do it. And the cost was enormous. Bunyan spent much of the next 12 years imprisoned. He had a wife and children. He had a wife and had children at home, including a blind daughter named Mary, whom he dearly loved. Bunyan later described being separated from his family as feeling like the flesh was being pulled from his bones. But he believed he couldn't abandon what God had called him to do. And while Bunyan was confined, he wrote. He would eventually give the world The Pilgrim's Progress, one of the most influential Christian books ever written, a story that has pointed generations of readers towards Christ. Think about that. They tried to silence one man, and how many people would have heard him? Maybe, you know, a couple hundred at a time. And God used his words to reach people for centuries instead, when they tried to silence him. Maybe you're walking through something today that makes absolutely no sense. God has closed a door. Maybe there's disappointment. It's a season that you never would have chosen. John Bunyan's story is a beautiful reminder for us. God wastes nothing. What looks like a prison to us may become the very place God uses to accomplish something we never could have imagined, like centuries of people reading his book and being affected and changed because of it. As Romans 8:28 reminds us, in all things, God works for the good of those who love him, who have been called according to his purpose. He will work out for his good what man tries to destroy. Oh, just think of that story. That's a great reminder for us today. Here's Cece Winans with Be Still and Know. 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

We're getting closer to the gap being closed, but we still have a little way to go. Hi, this is Don Burns, General Manager of The Word. Over 78% of the financial need has been met, but that also means we have about 22% of the way to go to be fully funded for the next few months. Your gift of any amount helps close the gap between the need and the current amount. $40 a month, $500 at once, $1,000, $10. 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
1: Christians have always needed discernment, but we especially need to develop our skill at discernment in this confused world. One book I would recommend is Why Bad Looks Good: Biblical Wisdom to Make Smart Choices in Life, Love, and Friendship. The author is Dr. Wendy Patrick. She is a career prosecutor with not only a law degree, but a master's degree and doctorate in theology. Her book helps you avoid falling victim to hazards of misperception that she's seen in courtrooms as well as in life. For example, she warns about the deception of public perception. We live in a world where abnormal is portrayed as normal. It is easy to follow the crowd right off the cliff. That is why her chapter begins with 2 Corinthians 4:4, where Paul reminds us that the God of this world has blinded the minds of unbelievers. Another chapter talks about when bad becomes beautiful. She has seen this in her experience in prosecuting sexual predators. That is why she begins that chapter with John 7:24, where Jesus admonishes the disciples to stop judging by mere appearances, but instead judge correctly. Another chapter advises us to use discernment when bad sounds good. We live in a world where smooth talkers can convince us and our friends of ideas that are counter to biblical wisdom. We should also be alert to the dark side of praise. Psalm 55:21 warns us about people whose talk is smooth as butter. Another chapter explains how to react when bad feels good. We live in a world that emphasizes emotion over logic and flash over substance. Ecclesiastes 1:8 warns us that the eye never has enough of seeing. If you want to improve your skill at discernment, I recommend you get a copy of her book. I'm Kirby Anderson, and that's my point of view.
2: Go deeper on topics like you just heard by visiting pointofview.net. That's pointofview.net.

I just want to take a couple minutes here this morning to give you an update on where we are with Share, and most importantly, to say thank you. Our goal this year is $560,000, and right now we are 79% of the way there. That's pretty cool. We've heard from 717 of you who have stepped forward to be part of supporting the Ministry of the Word, and every single one of those gifts represents a person or family who said, this ministry matters to me, and I want to be a part of it. We don't take that for granted. Thank you so much. For those of you that maybe got the newsletter in the mail, that filled out that card, took all that time and sent it back, mailing. Sometimes that's hard for me. So thank you for taking that time. Thank you to those who've picked up the phone and called. And thanks to everyone who gave online. And just as importantly, thank you to those of you who have been praying for this ministry and for Share this year. The Word is listener supported. There isn't some big company somewhere funding what happens here. It's listeners just like you, people who believe there's value in having a radio station in our community where you can turn on the radio and hear God's Word taught, hear music that points you towards Christ, and find encouragement and hope throughout your day. And we're getting so close. We're not asking everyone to give the same amount. We're simply asking each of you to pray and ask God, what would you have me do? Because we truly believe that if everyone simply does their part, whatever God has called them to give, the Word will be fully funded for the upcoming year. So thank you for being one of the 717 who have already responded. Thank you for praying. Thank you for listening. And thank you for believing in the mission of the Word. We are at that 79% of 560,000. We're getting there. And we're trusting God for the rest. And if you've been listening but haven't supported the Word, maybe ever, maybe this is the year you're ready to step forward and become one of the relatively small percentage of listeners who financially support Christian radio, because not everybody does. You don't have to do what someone else is doing. Just pray, listen to what God puts on your heart, and then do your part. I love that actually rhymed. Didn't even try to do that. 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Together, each of us doing the part God has called us to do, we can keep the Word strong and sharing the hope of Jesus throughout the year ahead. 218-568-4422 or online at theword.mn.

0: Our book of the month is Strong to the End. 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
1: Awesome. 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
0: Written by Davey's parents, the book looks back, a ministry that has cared for children, educated hundreds of students, and brought hope to communities facing poverty, disaster, and violence.
1: 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Is Christ truly worth living and dying for?
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3: I'm Chuck Bentley with My Money Life from Crown. 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At age 41, Cristiano Ronaldo earns a salary of $200 million, plus $65 million through endorsements. Lionel Messi, at age 38, has an annual base salary of $25 million and earns $70 million from endorsements. That's crazy. Their remarkable success reminds us of a truth found in Psalm 20, verse 7. 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
0: Well, it's going to be increasing clouds today, but the highs are going to be in the lower 80s, so it's going to be nice. Tonight's clouds increase with a low around 60 and a chance of showers developing, especially later tonight. And then Saturday,

Buffalo, 66 in Fair and 65 and mostly cloudy in Painesville. Here's the new song by Ben Fuller along with Carrie Underwood. If it was up to me, you're listening to The Word.

Love that new one by Ben Fuller. I just want to take just a second to thank Vern and Brenda from Becker for calling in this morning and sponsoring a day, a full day for next year. That was $960 that they did. Thank you so much. That means we are at 79.36% of the way to our goal. We're getting closer and closer to just being there. I love that. 719 of you have responded so far. That means $115,565 left to go. Thank you so much for everyone. If you haven't, you may be thinking, oh, I forgot. I need to respond. I need to reserve my day for next year. I haven't done that yet. You can call 218-568-4422 in just a little bit. If you've ever been embarrassed by something your child did in public, this might make you feel just a little bit better. One child's refusal to do one very simple thing caused an entire commercial flight to turn around. Yeah, you think your kid has had a public meltdown? Wait until you hear this one. That's after Austin French sings, God is good all the time. You're listening to The Word.

0: he's good.
1: Yes. Yes, he is. Okay. You're listening to The Word. This is Mornings on The Word. Usually Dave and Amy. Dave has the day off today, and hopefully he's relaxing and enjoying it. I'm Amy. Here's one for every parent who has ever had a child refuse to do something at the absolute worst possible moment. You've probably been there if you have any kids. A flight was getting ready for takeoff when apparently one young passenger decided that the whole sit in your seat and buckle your seatbelt thing was merely just a suggestion. It wasn't. The child reportedly refused to sit down and buckle up, and despite the adults trying to get things under control, the crew couldn't continue safely. So the plane returned to the gate, and it was too late to leave that night because there was like a curfew on the tarmac. Can you imagine that, being another passenger? You've packed, you've gone through security, you've paid $9 for a bottle of water, you've fought for the overhead bin space, you've put that phone in airplane mode, you're mentally already on vacation. And somewhere a few rows behind you, a kid has essentially said no. And now the whole airplane is turning around. Every parent hearing this knows the pressure that parent must have been feeling. Because it's one thing when your child melts down in aisle 7 at Target, but it's a whole other thing when their meltdown has an FAA audience. You know, there had to have been at least one older parent on that plane thinking, yep, been there, probably not on a plane. Maybe not, you know, turn around a commercial airliner there, but we've been there. So here's today's parenting encouragement for you. If your child threw their shoes this morning, refused breakfast, or had a complete meltdown because you gave them the blue cup instead of the green cup, you know what I mean. You're doing okay. At least you didn't have to explain why an entire plane why they're back at gate B17. It's a win. It's a win.

0: Some People Have Coffee. 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
5: 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We know what's going to happen. We know what the end is. The end is going to be the triumph of the Lord Jesus Christ.
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this past week, Dave and I had the pleasure of taking Doug the dog down to Royalton to meet some of you listeners. And it was a great time. And Ray and Janice there requested some Brian Regan. They mentioned a few comedians, but I'm going to be playing some Brian Regan coming up just after 8:30 for Ray and Janice. And this is also your reminder that we will all, Doug, Dave, and me included, will be up in Walker this next Wednesday from 11 to 1. So you can see us there. We'll be in that little parking. My plan is, hopefully we get there early enough, to be there in that little parking lot next to the closed down Hardee's. And we'll be there with the fish house, the Glacier House Ice Fish House. And we will be there from 11 to 1 next Wednesday in Walker. All right. So stay tuned for Brian Regan coming up in a little bit. Love to play him for you. And I found one that I did not remember. So I'm looking forward to some comedy this morning after 8:30.

0: Well, that train, I love listening to the train. Sorry, I wanted to listen to the whole thing. 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
1: Welcome to Breakpoint, a daily look at an ever-changing culture through the lens of unchanging truth. For the Colson Center, I'm John Stone Street. A recent article by science writer Elizabeth Svoboda at the Wall Street Journal argued that an occasional 24-hour break is good for both mind and body. Here's what she wrote, quote, "These micro-retreats have proved so energizing, I now take a few each year. And science suggests such hiatuses, despite their brief duration, can renew enthusiasm and relieve mental exhaustion in potent ways. They're a welcome temporary escape from a chaotic and overclocked world," end quote. Now, this is not about getting away from reality, she explained. It's about getting into a better headspace. Because modern work involves so much jumping from one task to another without having time to properly focus, a regular break is a simple, constructive way to improve your life. Now, Christians and Jews might hear all this and think, congrats, you invented the Sabbath. Because thousands of years ago, of course, before anyone had ever done studies on rest or brain activity, Moses told God's people to take a day off every seven. But in fact, secular takes on life practices and rituals very often reflect the truths that the Bible has always proclaimed. Now, Svoboda learned to prize rest and time away as a mom with small kids. But everyone needs rest. This is especially difficult for Americans who can have trouble even taking vacation, at least compared to our European counterparts. And we might blame our bosses for that, but even when we're given the chance, Americans simply aren't very good at rest. As Jay Dixit described in an article written a few years ago entitled "We're Doing Downtime Wrong," the habit of scrolling and streaming to so-called relax still requires the brain to focus, even if it's on irrelevant things. By contrast, Dixit noted, studies suggest that the imagination network of the brain is just as essential as the task positive network is. And that's why Archimedes' Eureka moment came to him when he was sitting in the bath, and why Newton formulated the law of gravity when he saw an apple fall in an orchard. The epiphanies that seem to bubble up from nowhere when your mind is wandering are actually products of the imagination network, end quote. And though the average working American still works the same rough 40-hour work week, there is now far less shut-off time. Our phones function more like our computers, which keep us tethered to work of some kind at all hours. In other words, the rhythm of constant activity that's in our culture, even while lying on a couch or sitting on a beach, is not the kind of rest that you read about in Scripture. In his book, 24-6, A Prescription for a Happier, Healthier Life, physician Matthew Sleeth noted that only one of the Ten Commandments begins with the word remember. It's the one about the Sabbath. As Sleeth put it, it's almost as if God knew we would forget. When we do remember, we often think of the Sabbath as a burden, not as a gift. But Jesus said that man was not made for the Sabbath was made for us. And that, of course, is because God is for us, not against us. To remember the Sabbath is not to follow a rule, it's to receive one of God's greatest gifts to his creation. In doing so, we not only remember our own frailty, but we can be refreshed by hearing his voice and better following his calling in our lives. For the Colson Center, I'm John Stone Street with Breakpoint.
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0: No way. Ain't no way. I love that. Okay, so when we were in Royalton, Ray and Janice asked for more comedy. And since it's Friday, we're going to try to make that a more steady thing that we remember to do each morning. So here it is. I found Brian Regan talking about a motorcycle ride. Enjoy.
1: I got to watch out for my health, man. I'm doing stupid things. I took a ride on a motorcycle last week. First time I've ever been. My brother-in-law was like, hey, you want to go for a ride with me on my motorcycle? I didn't want to sound like a wuss, so I was like, yeah. Born to ride. So we get outside. He's got this big, giant motorcycle, and he's, you know, we put the helmets on. He's like, hop on, you know? I'm at the age where I don't really hop that well. You know, my hop is like, okay, hang on. Hang on, getting all hopped on here. So I'm sitting behind him. We haven't left yet. And I don't know how it works. So I put my arms around him. So he's not too happy with that. He gives me one of these. Okay, all right. Okay, you got handles down by your seat there. There's little handles down here. So I'm like, oh, this feels safe. I don't know how strong he thinks my ab muscles are that I can hunker in this position when he takes off at 80 miles an hour. So he takes off, I'm like, whoa! And I use every ounce of gut muscle I got, which ain't a whole lot, to jerk back forward, and our helmets click, click. And he kept herking and jerking. I'm going, click, click, click, click, click, click, click, click, click, click, click. This is fun, click, click, click. Big giant click-clack heading down the highway. And he starts turning to the right. He goes, we're turning, lean. I thought we were gonna tip over. So I leaned to the left. I thought it was like a sailboat. Regular Evel Knievel. Who I saw recently on a talk show. I feel bad for that guy. Every time he does a talk show, they show him the footage where he fell off the motorcycle at Caesar's Palace and bounced around like 83 times. That's what they show him. Hey, do you remember that day, Evil? Oh, no, I don't remember. And they always ask him what he was thinking right before he hit the pavement. What kind of question is that? What were you thinking right before you hit the pavement, Evil? What were you thinking? I remember thinking, hey, did I turn off the iron? Then my leg snapped in half. Then I was thinking, hey, maybe I should get a puppy. What do you think I was thinking? I was thinking, something like that, if I remember right. Let me go back. Yeah, yeah! You guys are fantastic. Thank you very much.

Well, I hope you had a good morning with me this morning. I sure certainly had fun with you this morning. This is your last reminder before I sign off this morning. We're going to play music for the rest of this hour until Mission Network News comes on. And then Dr. David Jeremiah, of course, after that. We know that it takes just a small army. So far, 719 folks have joined that army to raise the support that is needed to keep the word strong for the next year. And maybe you're thinking, well, all I have is blah, blah, blah, X amount. I don't know. That's not enough to make a difference. I'm here to tell you that every gift makes a difference, and that helps us to get to the end goal. Every gift is important. Maybe you're in that position that you can make a more substantial gift that's doing your part to propel those numbers even faster towards the goal. But here's what's left, okay? It's $115,565. So maybe your amount is $15. That brings it down to $1,015,550. Maybe it's $65. That brings it down to the $115,500 even. Maybe it's the $565 and you just bring it down to total $150,000 even. I don't know what your amount is today. Maybe God's given you that number. Maybe it's $15, maybe it's $65, maybe it's $500. Maybe it's $100 a month. Maybe it's even $2,000 for you. Whatever your number is, what's that yes mean to you today? I want to encourage you to say yes to God today. If he has given you a number, you know that's the number. 218-568-4422. That's the number to call with your number that God has given you today. Or you can go online at theword.mn. There's just my last bit of encouragement for you this morning as we go into the weekend. What's your number? What are you going to say yes to today? 218-568-4422 or online at theword.mn.

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1: This is Max Lucado. God sees the needs of tomorrow and accordingly creates the training of today. He did so with Agnes. As a young girl, she was on fire for her faith. She left her home, her family, and country and became a missionary. She gave God everything, and God gave her a test, loneliness. She felt as if God had left her. On and off for 50 years, she battled a secret pain. Only late in life did she come to see her suffering as a way to understand the hungry, the naked, the homeless, the crippled, the blind, the lepers, all the people who feel unwanted. It was only then that Agnes, or Mother Teresa, saw her test as part of her call. Your test is a part of your call as well. This is Max Lucado.

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1: I'm Ruth Kramer with Mission Network News. Political unrest spells trouble for Christians in Bangladesh. More on that in just a moment. Then later, God is still at work amid the war in Ukraine. And there's a place for you in this story. We'll tell you what's happening in just a few moments. But first, former Bangladesh Prime Minister Sheikh Hasina vows to return from exile this year, despite facing the death penalty if she comes back. Bruce Allen with FMI says,
2: this news that Sheikh Hasina could return to Bangladesh really unsettles things.
1: Hasina fled the country in 2024 after 1,400 people died during mass protests against her rule. She denies any wrongdoing, but many blame her for the deaths. Allen says that social conditions and ministry opportunities have improved recently, but he worries about Hasina's return.
2: But often when there is social unrest or upheaval in Bangladesh, it's the minorities, like Christians, who face the brunt of the violence.
1: The new leadership claims they want to protect religious freedom.
2: Please pray that the current government that was just elected earlier this year will begin to think about people's life, not just about their own hold on power.
1: Joshua Project estimates that 99% of people in Bangladesh have not been reached with the gospel. Allen says that local church planters are making progress, yet they need wisdom to discern between genuine seekers and radical Muslims looking to attack them. Pray for the spread of the gospel and for protection for Christians. Next, there's been another delay of justice in the case of Pastor Raymond Koh, who's been missing since 2017. His wife, Susanna Liu, sued the Malaysian government and police in 2020 concerning his abduction. After years of legal battles inching toward the truth, a breakthrough ruling came last November. Floyd Brobel with the Voice of the Martyrs Canada.
3: The recent ruling was that the government and police were liable for Pastor Koh's enforced disappearance, and they were ordered to reopen the investigation.
1: The government was also ordered to pay Koh's family a large sum of money in damages. No surprise, the government appealed the ruling. The legal trail gets complicated here, so listen carefully. In January, a judge granted the government a stay order, postponing any payment or renewed investigations about Koh until the appeal is resolved. Koh's family then appealed for that stay to be lifted. But on July 29th, a three-judge panel dismissed their application.
3: We should continue to pressure or encourage the Malaysian government to do the right thing.
1: Susanna has written a letter to Malaysia's prime minister asking for his intervention in the long-delayed case. Ask God to work justice even now and pray for the strengthening of Christians in Malaysia like the Koh family. Finally, many in Ukraine face a traumatic reality as the war in their country continues. However, amidst this suffering, Greg Yoder says Keys for Kids devotionals are helping to provide hope and introducing children to Jesus.
4: Keys for Kids Ministries just recently, with the partnership with Mission Eurasia, created a new devotional specifically for traumatized kids, kids that are going through war. They were distributed just before summer camp season, and now they're being handed out.
1: While in the relative safety of summer camps outside any major cities, hundreds of children are hearing the message of Christ. These stories of salvation include a child who accepted Jesus after hearing a devotional about the peace that Jesus offers. Another young man came to faith through a devotional that taught him it was okay to release what he was holding inside and to weep. Yoder urges all Christians to pray for this war to end. Until then, Keys for Kids will continue to support the people and children of Ukraine.
4: Kids need Jesus, and so we continue to help Ukraine. Ukrainian churches especially, is they're trying to reach kids in the most unique way. They just don't have a lot of resources. And so the Keys for Kids resources that we've been able to provide have been very helpful.
1: 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I'm Ruth Kramer.
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7: It's the part of parenting that both parents and kids agree is unpleasant, uncomfortable, and not fully understood. 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Today on Turning Point, Dr. David Jeremiah clears up the confusion and shares the value of discipline as expressed by King Solomon, the wisest man who ever lived. With the conclusion of his message, Power Up Your Parenting Skills, Proverbs for Parents, here's David.
8: Well, as you know, I'm a parent. I've had four children. I have now 12 grandchildren and one great-grandchild and four more on their way. So I'm into the parenting business, and I learned a lot about being a parent as I learned with Donna the things to do and not to do. We made some mistakes, but we stayed together and prayed for our kids and helped them grow up. And now we're watching our children do that with their children, and it's wonderful to see that many of the principles that we learned and taught them, they're teaching too. Parenting is a tremendous opportunity and a great responsibility. I'll be honest with you, sometimes you just shake your head and say, now what do I do? But the Lord God is with you, and the principles of the Bible are so helpful. So we are getting ready to finish up this two-day discussion of Proverbs for Parents, and we'll get to that in just a moment. But before we open our Bibles together to the book of Proverbs, let me just remind you again that Israel matters a lot to God. And I'm sure his heart is wounded as he sees what is happening in our country now, as many are cursing Israel, and anti-Semitism is on the rise here. And it's a really disturbing thing, because the Bible says if you don't bless Israel, if you curse Israel, it does not fare well for you. History has proven that. And how important it is that we stay focused as believers on the nation of Israel and love these people as God would have us love them. This book is all about God's heart for Israel, and it's yours for the asking during the month of August for a gift of any size to Turning Point to help us with the teaching of the Word of God around the world. Thank you so much for your support. And now, here is part two of Powering Up Your Parenting Skills, Proverbs for Parents.
9: What I really want to talk with you about primarily is the fact that parents are not only called upon to disciple their children, they're called upon to discipline their children. Discipline is almost going out of style. And if you don't believe that, travel on an airplane. I'm quite a traveler. And when I see them coming through the front door, I begin to pray as they move toward my seat. Oh, Lord, keep them at least 7 or 8 rows away.

Hebrews 12:7 says, if you endure correction, God deals with you as with sons. For what son is he whom the Father does not chasten? So no matter how big or how strong or how mean, every child is to be under discipline. What is happening in this world of ours is that is dominated by humanist philosophy is the accumulated effect of several generations of young people who have not been under any discipline at all. And in the name of freedom, we have turned them loose too soon, and we are living with the sad result of our negligence. Paul Harvey expressed the conviction of many of us when he said these words. He said, I am against giving youth more freedom. They've already about as much freedom as an unguided missile. Jesus didn't campaign for unlimited freedom. He bound himself to God's will. We need some Christian youth with direction and purpose and faith and dedication, and that is born in the home. Sooner or later, we have to decide that. Last I knew, parents were still supposed to be in control. And discipline is proper for every child. Notice the second proverb. Discipline proves our love for our children. Proverbs 13:24 is known to most of you. It says, he that spares the rod hates his son, but he who loves him disciplines him promptly. Chastens him early, says the New King James. Do you remember your parents saying something like this? I'm going to discipline you, and I want you to know that's because I love you. Or maybe this sticks in your mind as it does mine. This hurts me more than it does you. That last statement seemed to always be reserved as an introductory remark before I was really going to get it. Isn't it interesting that the number one reason that parents give for not disciplining their children is because I don't want to spank them because I just love them too much. But in reality, when we refuse to discipline our children, we are demonstrating the exact opposite, that we do not love them. We do not love them enough to stand in the way of their making the kinds of mistakes that can multiply into the critical, life-threatening mistake. Dr. James Dobson, in his bestseller, Dare to Discipline, has written that the parent has got to convince himself that discipline is not something he does to the child, but something he does for the child. The attitude toward the child must be, I love you too much to let you behave like that. When you see parents letting their children run wild and not standing in the way of their disobedient behavior, do not make the false conclusion that they must really love their children a lot because they don't want to touch them. They don't love them enough to stand in the way of that which is destroying them and those around them. So discipline is a demonstration of your love for your children. How many of you know that when the Father up above disciplines us, it's because he loves us? When he works us over, it's because he cares about us. You know, there's an old adage that if you're a football player and you never get chewed out by the coach, it's probably not because you're good, it's because you're unimportant to the plan for the team. What you want to worry about is when they never say anything to you at all, when they just act like you're not there, when you're standing on the sideline and they don't even know your number. So when you get chewed out by the coach, it's because they probably think you're going to have a part in the game plan, so they want to make sure you get it right. Almighty God wants us to be a part of the game plan, and he wants us to get it right. So just as we discipline our children, God disciplines his children as well. Number three, discipline postponed will be ineffective. Notice what it says in Proverbs 19:18. Chasten your son while there is hope, and let not your soul spare for his crying. Do not set your heart on his destruction, is another translation. Chasten your children while there's hope. I had a woman come to me some years ago, and she wanted to know how early she should begin to discipline her children because she was starting to have some trouble. How old should they be before I begin to discipline them? And I made the serious mistake of saying, well, how old are they? She said, the oldest one's 11 and the youngest one's 9. I didn't have the heart to tell her that the game was over and she lost. You can't wait. The Bible says you have to discipline them while there's hope. What does that mean? Well, you have a chance to make a difference. If you wait until all of the values and the systems are well in place in their lives and then you try to intervene, you will have a very difficult time making any impact on that child. And I encourage you,

0: not to wait, but to begin early. And I am not a psychologist nor a family counselor. I am not here to answer all the questions of the particular variety of how do you deal with that and how old should a child be, but I am here to tell you that when your children begin to demonstrate rebellion against you, that is the seed of rebellion in their heart because they're born with an old nature. And that rebellion needs to be confronted or it will grow into a full-size rebellion. Some psychologists have suggested that the troubled teenage years are just a condensation of all the discipline that has or has not been administered in the early years of the child's life. When you examine what some parents are told by modern psychologists, you can understand why discipline is postponed and avoided. There are so many conflicting ideas in the great mass of man's wisdom that the only option left to the modern secular parent is to put all the various theories in a hat and pull one out at random. These diverse ideas have one common denominator. They are the product of this world and of man's wisdom. Why not take what God says? Do the best you can to take the principles of God's word and put them into operation. One man said this, "Alas, we arrive at the door of adolescence. The dynamic time of life which comes with a pimple and goes out with a beard. Those flirtatious years when girls begin to powder and boys begin to puff. It's an exciting phase of childhood, I suppose, but to be honest, I wouldn't want to stumble through it again. By the way, have you heard of the new wristwatch created exclusively for the anxious parents of teenagers? After 11 p.m., it wrings its hands every 15 minutes. And most of us parents know what that's all about. Well, discipline postponed will be ineffective. Here's the next principle. Discipline purges wrong conduct from a child's life. That's what the Proverbs say. 22:15 says it this way, "Foolishness is bound in the heart of a child, but the rod of correction shall drive it far from him." Let me read that again. "Foolishness is bound in the heart of a child, but the rod of correction shall drive it far from him." How do you correct misbehavior? You make children understand there's a penalty associated with what they do that is wrong. I love the story about the mother of three very small children who was trying to get ready to go out with her husband for a late dinner engagement, and the children all slept in the same room upstairs. They were playing the games that children all play, especially when their parents are supposed to be doing something else beside parenting. They would not quiet down. They continued to talk and laugh and get it out of bed, even though they were threatened regularly by their irritated mother. Finally, when she had all she could stand, she went to the bottom of the stairs and she shouted, "If I hear one more word out of any of you, I'm coming upstairs." And everything quieted down. About 5 short minutes later, the noise level began to build again. True to her promise, she grabbed a towel, wrapped it around her head, which had been totally immersed in the kitchen sink and the rinsing stage of her shampoo. Up the stairs she stomped and into the room, which had now gotten very quiet. "I'm not coming up here again," she said. "Now you kids stay in bed and be quiet." The silence was deafening as she walked out of the room, but as she stood outside the door for a moment, she heard the littlest of the children ask, "Who was that?" Now, I suppose something could be said for scaring our children into obedience. But God has a better way. And God's better way is the application of the Board of Education to the seat of knowledge. How many of you know that works? The psalmist says something similar. "It is good for me that I have been afflicted, that I might learn thy statutes." He confesses earlier in the Psalms, "Before I was afflicted, I went astray, but now I have kept your word." Hebrews 12:11 says it this way, "No chastening for the present seems to be joyous, but grievous. Nevertheless, afterward it yields the peaceable fruit of righteousness unto which they are exercised thereby." In other words, discipline isn't fun either for the child or for the parent, and it's grievous, it brings hurt. But afterwards, it proves that it can provide the result you're looking for, which is godliness in the life of a child. I realize that this again runs cross-current with most modern counsel. If you want to ruin a party, stand up and give a little speech on how to discipline your child. because nobody seems to be very much involved in it these days. Let me give you the next principle. Discipline properly administered will not hurt your child. Listen to this very frank proverb, 23:13. Withhold not correction from the child, for if you beat him with the rod, he will not die. Isn't that a great thought? Now, it may sound like he's dying, but he's not going to die. On numerous occasions, I've been told by honest parents that the reason they don't discipline their children is because they fear they may cause some physical harm. Let's face it, we've been all over the ballpark in this area. We've come through the permissive age of no corporal discipline into the present age of the child abuse syndrome. We didn't spank our children then because we didn't believe in it. We don't spank them now for fear that someone will report us to the authorities. If we're really honest, most of us do such an inadequate job of discipline not out of the fear of hurting our children, but rather out of refusal to inconvenience ourselves. We yell at our children from one end of the house to the other because we're too lazy to get up and go where they are and take care of the problem. We let all of the intentional problems grow. How many of you know that if you don't deal with it right when it begins, it escalates, and two things happen. They get more disobedient and you get more angry. We're going to talk about that in a moment. Let me give you the next principle from Proverbs. Discipline proceeds in spite of crying. The Bible says in Proverbs 19:18, chasten your son while there is hope, and don't let your soul spare for his crying. That's one of the translations of Proverbs 19:18. You know, some parents just, they can't stand the thought that their child will cry. And how many of you know that children have got this figured out? We had one child, I won't tell you which one it was. The thought of a spanking initiated in immediate sobs, so emotional that I couldn't imagine how they could be any worse after the punishment had been administered. And then we had another child that absolutely refused to cry no matter what happened. But it doesn't make any difference. You're to administer discipline even if there is crying. Crying purges out the things in that child's life that need to be dealt with. Parents know how bedtime prayers can be full of surprises. One little kid, smarting after punishment, finished his prayers with the usual blessings for all of the members of the family save one. Then turning to his father, he said, I suppose you noticed you were not included. The next principle goes like this. Discipline provides help for the child, not release of anger for the adult. This is really important because here is where the watershed is with regard to abuse. No Christian should ever do anything to cause physical harm to their child. God has created a certain part of the anatomy with enough padding so that there can be an administration of justice without abuse. But listen carefully. Ephesians 6:4 says this, Fathers, provoke not your children to wrath, but bring them up in the nurture and the training of the Lord. My good friend, Dr. Haddon Robinson, wrote a little paper on this one time that I got a hold of, and this is what he said. Even though I am to punish my youngsters, I must be certain that the discipline is for their positive good. All of us can sympathize with the mother who said in exasperation, Well, the kids were making such a racket that I went in and spanked them. It didn't help much, but it sure did me a world of good. Too often we spank our children because we are irritated, or we scold them and nag at them to release our own frustrations. Chastening and admonitions require thought and spiritual sensitivity if it's to be of the Lord. My discipline, no matter what it is, should be designed to bring my children to God. In all of the passages about discipline in the Scripture, not one that I know says that discipline is exclusively to penalize. It is always used in the positive context of instruction and correction. It should never be an occasion for a parent to take out his anger or his own irritation on his child. If you're angry, wait. That's the only reason to wait. But don't use your anger as a weapon against your children. Remember, you're big and they're little. I don't know where the abuse syndrome started. I hate everything that's related to it. I see little children who've been the result of child abuse, and I cannot comprehend how anyone could do that. But my friends, when you protect a society that kills the unborn, it's not long before people reason, well, I could have killed him before he was born. It doesn't matter if I beat him around a little bit now that he's here. We've raised a culture of disregard for the human life. And so we live in this delicate balance between the importance of corporal punishment and the very careful protection of our children and our young people from abuse. And God can give every parent who trusts him the wisdom to administer discipline so that they never cross the line. I can tell you, I was disciplined by my parents. My father had the ability to put the fear of God in me. And when I did something really bad, and my mother said, "I'm not going to deal with this. Your father's going to deal with it when he gets home," I knew the meaning of fear. And when he got home, he dealt with it. But my father nor my mother ever hurt me or ever did damage to me as a person. I can honestly say that the best I know, I've raised four children and I've never hurt any of my children, but I've gotten their attention a few times. So you can do it. Don't let the world tell you, don't let them pour you into the mold that says you can't discipline your children because that's child abuse. Not to discipline them is to abuse them. Not to deal with their rebellion is to abuse them. Finally, let me give you the last principle and we're finished. Discipline prepares a child for the most important decision in his life. What is it about a Christian home that prepares a young person to deal with life and deal with eternity and deal with the reality of knowing God in a personal way? Discipline sets the context for it. And that's not just my word. Let me read to you this proverb from 23:14. "You shall beat him with the rod and deliver his soul from hell." Isn't that interesting? When you channel a child in the right direction, you give him the very best opportunity to know Jesus Christ. When you let him express his own way and go and do his own thing, he usually will do that thing which is not in honor to the Lord. Positive corrective discipline within the home provides the kind of atmosphere that makes it most possible for a child to come to a personal decision about God. Although there are many who come to Christ in the middle or later years of their lives, the vast majority of Christians in our churches are Christians as the result of growing up in a structured Christian home where some form of discipline was practiced. Parents who teach their children love by caring enough to confront them also teach them much about their Heavenly Father, who is just like that. My friends, if you want children to grow up in the nurture and admonition of the Lord, it's got to start with you. I'm not here to say that every time a child goes wrong, it's always the parent's fault. I'm reminded that God had two children, put them both in a perfect environment, and they both rebelled. God has given to us the choice to make. But we want to guide those choices by protecting the environment in which the choice is made, and bringing up a child in an atmosphere of loving discipline gives that child the best opportunity to know God and to go on and have a productive life. But mom and dad, it starts with you, and it starts with this. You cannot impart what you do not possess. And if you do not know Jesus Christ personally, you will never be able to lead your children beyond the place where you yourself have gone. So I want to ask you this question. Do you have within you that which is necessary for you to bring your children up in the nurture and admonition of the Lord? Do you know for certain that Jesus Christ is your Savior? Is there something about your life that gives security and stability and strength to your children as they see your faith walk because you're a follower of Christ? And if you do not have that, that's the place to start, whether you're old or young. That's the place to begin, to put your trust in Jesus Christ, Father, to know God through his son, mom, and then through that relationship to let that influence trickle down to the lives of your kids. That's where it all starts. So I end up where I always end up, don't I? At the foot of the cross, where Jesus Christ can make a difference in your life. If you don't know him, he sent his son to die for you that you might have life everlasting.
1: Amen. And you can receive him today by just asking him to come and forgive your sin and take up his abode in your heart. And he will do that I know he does that. I've seen it happen over the years. So many people whose lives have been changed because Christ came to be a part of their everyday experience. This is Friday, and so it's important for me to tell you that you need to get to church this weekend. I have so many friends who do what I do in the church world, and they all tell me the same thing. There are so many people that they lost during COVID who got comfortable with staying home on the weekends and never came back. It will be to your detriment if that's your story, so don't let it be your story. Step in and do the right thing this week. Get back to church. You may feel awkward at first, but if you do it, God will honor it, and you will soon be back in the fellowship of God's people, growing and ministering to others. I know He will honor you for that. And then we'll see you next week on Monday. Hope you'll join us then. Till then, have a great weekend.
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14: But their strengths drive us nuts, because too much of a good thing isn't a good thing. You know, so too much talking, would you just go away? You know, and if I would have been raised that way, I wouldn't be here on the radio with you today. So we have to see that, oh, this is a strength to develop, not a problem to eliminate.
13: Yeah.
14: And that's a powerful choice that parents have.
15: That's Dr. Kathy Cook describing some practical ways you can nurture your child in the unique ways he or she is smart. You're going to want to stick around for the rest of the story as we continue an insightful conversation today on Focus on the Family with Jim Daly. I'm John Fuller.
13: We had a fascinating conversation last time with Dr. Kathy about her book, Eight Great Smarts. You probably fit a couple of them very dramatically, maybe one very specifically, and you'll just need to go back and listen to that. If you didn't hear it, you can get the audio download from the website, or better yet, you can go to YouTube or the broadcast app. Mm-hmm. I mean, it's got everything there. You just go and you can listen to thousands of programs, but Kathy's will be there today, and you can listen to her last time and today.
15: Yeah, and Dr. Kathy Cook is always a favorite with our audience, Jim. She's a speaker, an author, researcher, podcaster, and she founded a great organization called Celebrate Kids. As you said, we're covering some of the content in her book, Eight Great Smarts. Stop by our website to get a copy.
13: Dr. Kathy, welcome back.
14: Thank you. I'm so happy to be here.
13: It's fun.
14: Thank you for your support.
13: I enjoy talking with you because you love kids.
14: Totally.
13: I love kids.
14: Yeah.
13: I mean, kids are hilarious. They're so, first of all, I don't know if this is a smart or not, but kids are so blunt.
14: True.
13: They're just out there, right? You know, especially like things like different hair color, mm-hmm. different skin color. They just say it.
14: They don't have a filter like
13: right.
14: we do.
13: They haven't developed that yet.
14: Right.
13: I don't know. Sometimes you got to be ready as a parent, right?
14: Yes, this is true.
13: And then you start saying things like, oh, we don't say that to people. Did you ever have? I mean, just that experience is so funny. Listen, we covered last time the word smart child, the picture smart child, the logic smart child, and it was good.
14: Thank you.
13: It really is good. And it's one of those concepts that you can really latch into. It's kind of like I mentioned last time, like Kevin Lehman with the Birth Order book. It may not fit 100%, but there are, it's like a spiritual kind of insight that somebody like you or Kevin Lehman or Gary Chapman, mm-hmm. you just hit on it and yeah. it's right there. And once you expose it to the rest of us, we're going, oh my goodness, she's absolutely right.
14: I love that. I do think this is visible. You can see this yeah. and you can see it in yourself and you can see it in kids, which does make it really fun.
13: How do we manage patience with children's smarts when we don't align with that smart? And I think that really does drive some parents a little to impatience.
14: Oh, totally understandable. It's not about us. It's about them. You know, you chose to have children or you chose to be a, you know, a teacher. So we love them well by letting them be who they are with boundaries, which are blessings when love is the goal. So just, you know, if you have a word smart kid, it doesn't mean to let them talk forever. There needs to be obedience. There needs to be blessings. But we offer input and instruction so that they can be smart with their smarts, not that they would have the smarts diminished in them.
13: You know, so often as parents, we say to ourselves, I wish I could have a do-over. Mm. You know, especially when the kids are young and we lack patience to do the right thing. And, you know, we get angry. We sure. have an outburst. Hopefully that's it. And there's no physical issues or something like that. But in the normal parenting, how do we get ahead of that? I know so many people having children right now. It's awesome. And I'd love to be able to have them tip into this discussion. But as a parent, how do you not have those regrets? How do you do it well the first time? I mean, what would you say to a 28-year-old young mom who's got a new child and or maybe a 3-year-old?
14: Right.
13: And,
14: right.
13: you know, how do I not make those mistakes?
14: But there's a big part of me that wants to say you will make those mistakes.
13: That's fair.
14: So it's how you respond to them that really matters.
13: What do you concentrate on as a new parent to make sure that you minimize those mistakes? Patience?
14: Raising the children you were given, not the children you wish you had.
13: Oof.
14: Making sure that if you have a picture smart child, you ask about her vivid imagination and you spend a lot of money on paper and watercolor.
13: Right, and be okay with it.
14: And you'd be okay with that.
13: What
14: and
13: if they color the walls? That's
14: well,
13: the problem.
14: Well, then if, so maybe you have, yeah.
13: Or maybe you do. Like, well, this is your wall.
14: Exactly.
13: Yeah.
14: If your child can handle the fact that this is your wall, but this isn't your wall, let them color on the wall. It's just a wall.
13: And you can paint
14: it. And then you make the, but if it's disobedience, then the yeah. child, there's a consequence, which would include that the child gets to repaint the wall. So there is a consequence for the choice, but we expect them to be smart with their smarts. We honor who God's created them to be, and we want to give them opportunities to be successful. So we do let them finger paint, but we do it outside, and they're wearing clothes that we don't care if they get messy, and that we believe in our believing that God was smart to make our children this way, and that it's our privilege, responsibility to nurture them up in the way that they've been created to be, to believe that your picture smart children will be, you know, art teachers or historians or great Bible scholars because they can see it come alive in their mind and they teach with such vivid language that everybody in their church is like, that was the best message ever. Like, believe that God's done something powerful for your kids and don't get in the way. And yeah. if you're in the way, apologize, ask to be forgiven, get yourself some help, know who you are, celebrate that, don't lust after somebody else's smarts. I could go on and on.
13: Yeah, this, no, it's good.
14: This is why I wrote the book, you know, to give people hope that they can get it right, because it's complicated. Kids yeah. are complex.
13: This is a little tongue-in-cheek, but it's actually true. When our boys were young, I mean, they were out on the sidewalk painting with chalk. Guess who came to pay a visit? The HOA president.
14: Oh, my goodness.
13: We don't allow chalk painting.
14: No.
13: I mean, my kids are like 5 and 3.
14: That's
13: I'm going,
14: wrong.
13: Totally wrong. So anyway, but I'm sure a few people are going, yep, that's my HOA
14: right,
13: too.
14: Right.
13: But, you know, roll with the punches. Find a way to let your kids express themselves appropriately.
14: Right. And
13: but,
14: this is our chance for us to say, no, we will obey our rulers. You know, yeah. that's biblical.
13: Yeah, that's a great
14: and,
13: way to
14: and
13: handle
14: then
13: it.
14: We find the backyard cement, you know,
13: yeah, right.
14: where they can't be seen.
13: Pour a slab
14: or
13: back there.
14: Go to the park to swing on the swing set, but we take our bucket of sidewalk chalk and we leave really cool messages on the sidewalk. God loves you.
13: Oh, that's good.
14: And have you noticed the daisies in the corner? I mean, yeah, and then the next good. Kids who come get blessed by that.
13: For the new listeners today and viewers, let's hit the 8 just topically. Just
14: oh,
13: let's
14: sure.
13: hit them and then we'll pick up descriptions on the latter end.
14: Okay, and everybody has the capacity for all 8. I want to say that
13: yeah.
14: because God's a generous God. So word smart people think with words. Logic smart people think with questions. Picture smart people think with their eyes, with visuals. Music smart people think with rhythms and melodies. Body smart people with movement and touch. Nature smart people with patterns, people smart people with other people, And self-smart people think deeply inside of themselves with reflection.
13: This is going to be good. I'm looking forward to covering, hopefully, all of them if we can, but great, certainly most of them. Music smart, you mentioned that one. I am not music smart. Man, I am like tone deaf.
14: Yeah.
13: I don't have it.
14: And okay, that's okay. It's okay to say that that's number 7 or 8 for me if I were to make a list, because to think that we have all 8 to the max would be arrogant, and that's not appropriate. But those of us who do have music smart brain cells, we think with rhythms and melodies. We make music when we're excited. So we whistle, toe-tap, bebop, and we might choose a church for the quality of the worship, and we might spend a lot of our free time and our money on music. And these are kids who will go to the nursery when they're 2, and they'll find the glockenspiel. Those are kids asking for piano lessons when they're 6.
13: Oh, wow.
14: So you can look at what do they enjoy in their free time? And that's going to show you maybe what they're going to grow up and become.
13: I remember Troy and I only went to his piano lesson once. And it was like 8 weeks in. So the piano instructor says, let's play the key of G. If you don't know where it's at, ask your parent.
14: No.
13: So I'm sitting on the bench with him, and Troy's looking at me like, where's G? I'm going, Troy, I'm so sorry. I haven't a clue. So I had to, wave to the teacher and have her come over. I felt like, stupid.
14: I am so sorry again. She didn't need to do that to you.
13: Well, no, but I needed somebody to tell him where G was.
14: Well, anyway.
13: But, yeah. I mean, that's part of it. So it's hard for me, again, as a parent, to think that my child could be music smart. It's so out of my orbit. Mm. I'm not even sure how do I relate to that?
14: I appreciate you bringing that up, because there is research that suggests that the earlier the smarts are awakened, the greater the likelihood they're a strength for a lifetime. So normally it would be that the parent would be modeling something that the child would want to become. So my parents were both music smart. So Dave and I developed music smart ability early on in our lives. In your case, you're right. Like, you didn't model that for your son. So it's surprising to you. But I think if you don't give a kid piano lessons, you won't know
13: right.
14: if God created that kid to be music smart. Again, created in God's image, not ours. It's 100% wired into us by God and nurtured into children by God's people.
13: Yeah.
14: So God's in charge of all of it, whether it's through the DNA, if you will, the creative intent God has when he makes us, and then the experiences. Like, you could take a kid to a concert, and they could be like, I want to play the piano. Dad, that was the most amazing thing I've ever heard. And then he's 8 and you start piano lessons, because he went to the symphony and he heard this guy on this big, black, massive piano go crazy nuts. And the kid is like, that was the most beautiful thing I've ever heard.
13: Interesting. I read some brain research that said before 6 years old, you develop tone ability, tonal ability, and foreign language. If you're exposed before age 6, you'll pick up foreign languages quicker. Yep. Isn't that interesting?
14: Yeah, the brain is amazing.
13: Yeah. All right, body smart. Now, you can make so much fun of this one, right? I mean, what is a body smart?
14: Oh, come on. These are the movers,
13: hey, look
14: shakers.
13: Hey, look at my biceps.
14: Well, your body's smart, Jim, in that you talk with your hands.
13: I do.
14: And I've watched you lean back and lean forward. I talk with my hands. If I put my hands in my pocket, they'll be there for like 10 seconds when I'm giving a speech. But body smart people think with movement and touch. We might be athletic. We might be in drama. We can make our whole body look angry, even though we're not. We can pour a glass of milk and not spill. We are the surgeons who will get the body back together right, the chiropractor who keeps the person's body on the table. Huh. You know, the drummer versus the flute player.
13: So like dexterity plays.
14: Dexterity would be part of it.
13: Huh.
14: We turn every chair into rocking chairs. If you're raising a body smart kid, buy him a clipboard and let him study his spelling words walking in the backyard. Let him swing on the swing set when he's memorizing a poem. And that body smartness, if you will, is going to enhance the ability to learn. It seems foreign to us because it might not work for us. But again, it might be the kid that you were given.
13: Hmm. You know, in that context, there's been a lot of many, many articles talking about over-prescription on ADHD, ADD.
14: Yes.
13: I would think this plays into that. Body smart people can be very active and irritating, if I could say it that way.
14: Yes.
13: So parents, from what I understand from the literature, a lot of parents are over prescribing with their physicians things to control body expression. How do you feel about that?
14: Can I be brave here?
13: Yeah.
14: I think in many cases we are medicating out of children the greatest channel God's given them through which they can embrace life.
13: What a beautiful way to look at that.
14: Thank
13: but again,
14: you.
13: It requires patience on
14: it
13: the
14: does.
13: On the parents'
14: and,
13: part.
14: And, you know, the proper diagnosis, the proper pediatrician, the proper exam of food and food dyes and sleep patterns and all kinds of things. If children have been gifted by God to be body smart, you'll know it early on. And they need, as everyone else does, we talked about it in the last episode, self-control, self-respect and respect for others. I teach children that even if you're the most body smart kid in the class, you're not allowed to move if it makes it hard for the teacher to teach and hard for the other students to learn. You can choose to control yourself. So I read about this in the book, a child who drums their fingers on the table, which is a combination of maybe music smart and body smart, and they like it. It actually calms them down. It might give them energy, but it's bothering to everybody else. You can teach that child to take their fingers and do it on their thigh under the desk. Huh. And I'll say to kids, it's not as satisfying because it doesn't make noise.
13: Right.
14: But it's not about you being happy all the time. Ooh, it's about you learning to live in community, and you need to do that. And by the way, guys, learning to live in community starts in the family. So it's not a question, like for our listeners, it's not a question of how do I get that to stop? Like, stop it, stop it, stop it. It's how do I redirect all that energy to something less offensive? And that's doable. But again, it takes instruction, not punishment. And it takes compassion and empathy and love and a choice.
13: Yeah.
14: And I love your emphasis on patience. Absolutely.
15: No, that's really good advice.
14: Thanks.
15: And our guest today on Focus on the Family with Jim Daly is Dr. Kathy Cook. We're talking about some of the content in her wonderful book called 8 Great Smarts, Discover and Nurture Your Child's Intelligences. And of course, we have that here at the ministry. Just stop by focusonthefamily.com/broadcast.
13: Dr. Kathy, what does it look like to be nature smart? This one I'm a little lost on as well.
14: These kids think with patterns, and so do the adults. They know that it's not a blue jay, it's a blue bird, because they remember where the blue goes on the body or the wing of the bird.
13: Huh.
14: They might know the names of the clouds. You know, I travel every week on an airplane. You'd think I'd know the names of the clouds. I don't. I'm not terribly nature smart, although I'm word smart. My vocabulary for nature is weaker. Nature smart kids would rather be outdoors than indoors. They'll do better in biology than they will in chemistry. Huh. They'll do better in earth science than they will in physics. They want to sit outside at a restaurant. They love to get dirty. They dig in the dirt, and they'll run the pet store at the mall, and they'll be dog walkers when they're 14 earning money for church camp in the summer.
13: Hmm. Yeah, I hadn't even thought about it in terms of those patterns that we see and watching snowflakes or
14: exactly.
13: something. Right.
14: Yeah, the nature smart kid looks out the window and is distracted by that and talks to the dog more than they talk to the mom.
13: Yeah.
15: What are some ways then, Dr. Kathy, that we can foster that child who just longs to be outdoors?
14: And
15: maybe my lifestyle right now and ours as a family doesn't allow for so much time outdoors.
14: I appreciate that question. Maybe we're living in an apartment and it's not safe to be out at a park. But you can go to the park as a family. You can walk through a botanical garden for free in most cities. You can go to a garden shop and buy a tulip or a geranium and plant it, and it's on the windowsill of your child's bedroom. And you could ask for a zoo membership for Christmas rather than another toy that a week later they'll forget they have in the closet. Mm. So, and I think, again, we can do this. I love your question, John, because we're born with the capacity for all 8, but they do have to be awakened. And it's the activities and the games and the books and the conversations that will do that.
15: Yeah. My wife is definitely a nature smart person.
14: Cool.
15: I like the outdoors, but we spent so many summers camping.
14: Perfect.
15: To the point where at one point, one of our daughters said, "Do we have to do this again? I'm so tired of camping." I think what I hear you saying is give them opportunities and you'll find out.
14: Yes. Do they gravitate toward that or not? If we never give them the opportunity for camping or piano lessons, we won't know and they won't know where their gifts might lie.
13: This idea of people smart, that's intriguing to me. I would assume that would be things like they can read a room pretty quickly.
14: Yes.
13: They know the people. They see behind the eyes of that person.
14: Yeah.
13: But children actually have that capacity?
14: Oh, yes, sir. And I think this is the most important smart, because it's how they know who is safe for them.
13: Okay.
14: They can walk into a room and go, "Oh, I'm going to sit there." Or then, "Oh, I'm going to avoid that person." And these are the kids who, you know, your sons, when they were young, they walked up to you and they wanted you to say yes, but you had no written all over your face, so they turned away. And then you're like, "Can I help you?" And the kid is like, "No." And you're like, "I have time now." And the kid is like, "I don't care, you know, because I want a yes." So it's a really, really important skill. It's been awakened later because of the pandemic and masking and eyes down on devices, and we don't ask our kids to look up and say please and thank you.
13: Let's go a little slower on that, because this is critical. I mean, what you're saying is that the years of COVID muted that ability to develop people smarts.
14: It's a great verb that you use there. Right. It's never too late, but we have to understand that we have children from a certain age group you know, 5 to 10 years old now, maybe, that were raised in that, and we need to help them. And we need to get their eyes off of their devices so that they can look up and go, oh, that person's happy, that person's sad, that person's mad. Otherwise, again, they won't know who's for them.
13: Yeah.
14: And the other thing that's so powerful about being people smart, and you two gentlemen are so good at this, it is interacting with people to develop truth. It's collaborating, networking. These are kids who can debate without arguing. They can persuade and convince without bullying. This is a very, very important skill. We want our kids to be able to, as an example, talk about Jesus Christ without making people mad. Mm. And that's people smart. I would teach it early and I would teach it often.
13: No, that's really good. How do you, and I want to make sure we hear this clearly, in teaching a people smart child not to manipulate, because you kind of put the dark end of this is their ability to manipulate is quite high,
14: right?
13: Versus the ability to use their people smart for good,
14: right?
13: Again, just talk about it in that context, and then for the parent who's now troubled that they can outsmart the parent.
14: Oh, definitely.
13: Yeah, that's their
14: very unfortunate.
13: Yeah, but yeah. Speak to that whole thing.
14: Yeah, all of the eight have a dark side, which I do write about in the book. Yeah, people smart kids can manipulate. I've asked children and young adults, how many of you can get your mom to say yes when she should have said no?
13: All the hands go up?
14: At least 80%, and then they laugh. And yeah. Then I say, don't ever be proud again of doing something you
13: good.
14: Shouldn't have done that you can do. And I can do that as the outside stranger, you
13: wow.
14: know, but so can the mom. The mom can say, now that they're listening to this broadcast, the mom and the dad can say, hey, we're going to listen to this together. I want you to hear from the expert. And we're going to train you to use your ability for good and not evil. So you can be full of grace more readily than somebody else, but we're not going to let you manipulate anymore. So this is where the mom stands up for herself and has respect and says to the child, we're not going there. I said no, already answered, go to bed. And I'm not, again, that's a whole nother episode, but we can do that. And we can make sure that our kids know that you have a talent and a gift that God's chosen for you. Praise God. Don't use it the way you're using it.
13: Okay, last, we did get through these. And
14: I'm amazed.
13: Yeah, self-smart, which I do want to just pause on this one because it's really intriguing to me.
14: Mm-hmm.
13: I think it's a little less clear,
14: okay.
13: The self-smart one.
14: Yeah.
13: What does that world look like for the self-smart child?
14: Although it's last, it's not least important. Like, just something has to be last,
13: yeah.
14: right? So self-smart people think deeply inside of themselves.
13: Uh-huh.
14: They've never heard an easy question. Even, what do you want for lunch? Well, I saw that mom has ham in there, but I had it yesterday. I don't know. I wonder what we're having for dinner. That may help me decide. Seriously, every question can require a complex analysis.
13: Wow.
14: And it needs to feel right. So they need patience. And they, you know what they tell me, Jim? They tell me they're slow. These are the children who tell me they're stupid.
13: Oh, interesting.
14: Because there's
13: But they're thinking deeply.
14: They're thinking deeply.
13: So it's quite opposite.
14: It's exactly.
13: Yeah.
14: Exactly. And it's so interesting. They need quiet, peace, privacy, and space. And many of them tell me, but I share a bedroom. And my dad looks under the mattress, and my mom empties the backpack. I'm like, they should, you're a kid, you know. But let them go out on the porch swing and think something through.
13: Yeah.
14: If you do family devotions, start it out and share the message for the night and share your worship song and pray, and then give them all a question and let everybody in the family separate for 4 minutes. You can go to wherever you want as long as you are within the sound of the bell. And when the bell rings, come back. Everybody will benefit from that, but the self-smart kids are like, oh, cool. Because now they can think without you staring at them while they're thinking, which drives them absolutely nuts. So peace, quiet, privacy, space. To encourage them to know that you're not slow, you're a deep thinker, it'll change them.
13: Yeah.
14: And understand the thing that's hard, Jim, a lot of self-smart people,
13: yeah.
14: their joy is knowing. And so they're not likely to share with the church, the community, the school, or the mom and dad what they know, which is sad. Mm-hmm. Because they tend to know very, very good things. And we must encourage them to share.
13: Yeah, that's so good.
14: I hope that makes sense.
13: It does. It does. I'm just thinking about that because I think I have one who is that.
14: Mm-hmm.
13: In terms of the bent.
14: Yes.
13: I mean, like you said, you're all of this, mm-hmm. but what sprouts out is a tendency
14: right.
13: or a more predictable pattern, right?
14: Right.
13: I'm thinking of Lee Strobel, who we had on the broadcast, the author of Case for Christ.
14: Yes.
13: He was an atheist
14: yeah.
13: journalist. And he encouraged me to ask the boys a question and the listeners to ask their teen 20-somethings a question. And it was, if Jesus had to answer a question immediately, what question would you ask him? So it does a lot. the way you frame that, it's an immediacy thing.
14: Yeah.
13: It kind of boils it down to what is the question you would ask God, right? And so I was having lunch with Trent and Troy, and I asked this. And it's so funny because their bents came out.
14: Oh, I love it.
13: You know, Trent, the biochemistry guy, and I said it to him. And Trent says, give me 20 minutes, and I'll have an answer. Huh. I mean, I'm talking to like on the mark at 20 minutes. He goes, okay, I've got my answer.
14: Oh,
13: okay,
14: that's
13: is it?
14: So cool.
13: And he goes, I'd like to know, what element are we missing that's right in front of us that God used to create the universe?
14: Come
13: and
14: on.
13: I went, wow, okay, that's good. And Troy immediately said, I'd ask him why we suffer. And this is my scientist and my philosopher theologian.
14: Oh, that's so good.
13: You know, I would encourage parents to do that because
14: really
13: I think
14: good.
13: It fits here, Kathy,
14: yeah,
13: with your
14: good.
13: Information. I think it gives you an insight into where your kids are.
14: Yes, it's excellent.
13: And, you know, at age-appropriate levels. But I think it's wonderful. It starts moving you in that direction. Let me ask you this right at the end here. It's been wonderful, as always, to have you on. Always good energy. Mm-hmm. And, you know, I'm hopeful the parents listening are benefiting and going, aha, oh, writing a note on your phone. Got to talk to my husband tonight about that one.
14: Love it.
13: But right at the end, we spent the last 2 days exploring the different ways we're smart. And this applies to us too as parents.
14: Yes.
13: Know thyself, right?
14: Yes.
13: What are some things you hope our audience takes away from this conversation?
14: Oh, I appreciate that. Additional belief that God has been good to them, to make them how he's made them, and that their children were strategically and intentionally created to be who they are for his glory and for this family. We are imperfectly perfect for each other, and we need to walk in that reality. I hope that there are adults who realize that maybe they've not stretched themselves in ways that they could. I know of people who hear me speak and go back to college because they realize that they can do something that they've always wanted to do but
13: just
14: thought they couldn't do. Absolutely.
13: Wow.
14: Because if you're not terribly word and logic, you don't think you're designed for school, but you absolutely are. Plus, you do have word and logic. You just have to choose to go there. So maybe we've encouraged people to not look down on themselves, but to realize that they're smart too. Because you know what, guys? Smart is a power word. It's a good word. When we think we're smart, we study. If you don't think you're smart, you don't bother studying because you don't think it'll help.
13: Right.
14: So it's just fascinating. So I pray for very, very strong encouragement, and I pray that there'll be practical conversations that people will choose to have, as you've directed us beautifully to have.
13: Yeah, and it's such an amazing thing that God invites us in to be part of the gospel.
14: Oh, such a privilege, right?
13: We have to be there. We're that part of the ingredient.
14: Oh, I love
13: and
14: that.
13: And then the Holy Spirit comes with his ingredient, and the Lord moves, you know? But it takes that care of an adult or a person in someone's life to make a difference. Well, Dr. Kathy, it has been good.
14: I'm so grateful to be here, guys. Thank you so much.
13: Always good wisdom and insights from you. And your wonderful book, 8 Great Smarts, Discover and Nurture Your Child's Intelligences, not one, but some part of all 8.
14: Right.
13: And you can get a copy of this great book. Be in ministry with us, man. Mend a marriage, help a parent do a better job, save a baby's life. That happens each and every day here at Focus, and we can make it fun. You get a great resource. If you do that monthly, that helps us tremendously, a one-time gift as well. But we'll send you Kathy's book as our way of saying thank you for being part of the ministry and helping others. It really is a resource that will revolutionize your approach to identity and intelligence. It's that good. And we're so thankful for friends like you who support the ministry. Our research shows that over the last 12 months, our joint efforts together have helped more than 80,000 parents work through a significant crisis in their parenting. That's a huge impact for families, right?
14: Wow.
13: 80,000 people just in the past year helping them through that marital crisis.
15: Yeah, that's generational impact. And that's all because folks come alongside and support us, pray for this ministry. And that's why we're inviting you today to donate generously. 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
13: And when you get in touch, ask about our age and stage emails. This is a great thing. I mean, Dr. Kathy, so what we did finally is create a mechanism in which parents can sign their kids up by birthday on the website. And we send information every week about parenting tips for the 2-year-old or the 5-year-old, all the way up to 18.
14: I love it. I've done some of the videos for them. I think it's a brilliant idea.
13: Contributed. And man, I'm excited about it. We have about 200,000 people that are in it now.
14: Fabulous.
13: And I want millions of parents to be able to tap that information. 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Just sign up and we'll send you that every week.
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23: Welcome to Johnny Erickson Tada Sharing Hope. Have you heard of the devotional book called Springs in the Valley?
24: I have a couple of favorite books that I use for morning devotions with the girls who get me up in my wheelchair every day. And I came across this wonderful thought from Springs in the Valley by Letty Kalman, and I wanted to share it with you. She talks about this. In a fierce war, in a brutal battle against a strong enemy, nothing can at once be more frightening, yet at the same time more stirring to the soul, than to hear a commanding officer shout to his troops, "Move to the front!" At once the soldier is gripped with fear. And you'd probably feel the same, right? Death and danger are on the front lines. People get killed there and seriously wounded. But if that soldier pushes aside fear and rallies his senses, if he remembers his calling, if he remembers why he signed up in the first place, if he looks around at his buddies in battle, he will find his courage. That soldier will obey his commander and run to where the fighting is most fierce. It's because he's got a commanding officer, an officer he respects, and one that he no doubt admires. And he knows that that commanding officer is putting his life on the line as well. He's taking the same risks and more. And friend, that's the perfect illustration of Joshua chapter 1, verse 9, where the captain of the Lord's army says, "Have I not commanded you? Be strong and courageous, for the Lord your God will be with you wherever you go." Okay, now, when facing a difficult and demanding trial, those words can either strike fear in your heart or stir your soul to take action, courageous action. And you can move to the front, friend, because you know you've got a commanding officer who is captain of all the angelic hosts, who is Lord of the universe, a captain who has conquered death, and who turns to you and says with a smile, "Take heart." Our commander, the Lord Jesus, put his life on the line. At the cross, he took the greatest risk of all, and he won. He won for all time. So, friend, is the enemy threatening you today? Then rally your senses. Remember the many scriptures the Holy Spirit has impressed on your heart. Christ has overcome the world. So do not let your heart be troubled there on your personal battlefield. Find your courage and move to the front. And these stirring ideas, well, listen to this. They are beautifully reflected in this wonderful poem by Philip Brooks. He writes, quote, "Move to the fore. Say not another is fitter than thou. Shame to thy shrinking, up, face thy task now. Own thyself equal to all a soul may. Cease thy evading, God needs thee today. So move to the fore. God himself waits, and must wait till thou come. Men are God's prophets, though ages lie dumb. Halts the Christ kingdom with conquest so near? Thou art the cause, thou soul in the rear. So move to the front. That poem by Philip Brooks fills my heart with fresh vision that, yes, I can be more than a conqueror today. How about it? And that line, halts the Christ kingdom with conquest so near? Thou art the cause, thou soul in the rear. Lord, may it never be. Don't let me be found in the rear flanks when it comes to the heat of this cosmic battle between heaven and hell. Today, give me power to move to the fore, move to the front. And friend listening, you are my buddy in this battle. Don't give up. Don't rush to the rear. You are not alone. Can you not rally your senses? And with me, together today, let's move to the front.
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0: challenges all of us to take a long, hard look at our lives and ask ourselves if we're living honest to God.
1: It's been said, you can fool all of the people some of the time. You can fool some of the people all of the time, but you can't fool God any of the time.

0: In the movie industry, they talk about the suspension of disbelief. It's all make-believe, right? But they try to make the costumes and the special effects and the acting so convincing that it suspends our disbelief. They hope we forget it's fake, or fiction if you prefer. Today on A New Beginning, Pastor Greg Laurie points out some people sort of act their way through life. They try to suspend our disbelief about how they're really living. Well, see, that's a fruitless pursuit.
1: So we're in the book of Acts in this series that we're calling The Upside Down Life. And now we're going to see some of the challenges that they faced. Oh, we've seen the Holy Spirit poured out and, you know, thousands of people believing on the day of Pentecost. We've seen a man raised up who was unable to walk from his youth. We've seen a lot of preaching, a lot of powerful things. Now we're going to see some sinful things, because this is real world life that we're looking at here. This story shows that the early church was not all about romance and redemption. They also had flaws and sinful people, and we see how Jesus dealt with these people. Now, Barnabas is seen giving a gift to the church for the use of ministry. So Ananias and Sapphira see this, and they think, wow, look at how the people appreciate this. We want to be seen as virtuous people too. So this is what happens next. And one of the most shocking stories in the Bible, quite candidly, Acts chapter 5, starting in verse 1, I'm reading from the New Living Translation. There was a man named Ananias, who with his wife Sapphira sold some property. He brought part of the property to the apostles, but claimed it was the full amount. His wife agreed to this deception. Underline that, this deception. Then Peter said, Ananias, why has Satan filled your heart? You lied to the Holy Spirit, and you kept some of the money for yourself. This property was yours to sell or not sell, as you wish or not. And after selling it, the money was yours to keep or to give away. Why would you do a thing like this? You're not lying to us, you're lying to God. And as soon as Ananias heard these words, he fell to the ground and died. And everyone who heard about it was terrified. Well, then some young men wrapped him in a sheet, took him out and buried him. About 3 hours later, his wife comes in, not knowing what had happened. Peter asks her, what was this price you and your husband received for the land? She said, yeah, that was the price. Peter said, how could the two of you even think of doing a thing like this, conspiring together to test the Spirit of the Lord? You might underline that phrase, test the Spirit of the Lord. Just outside that door are the young men who buried your husband, and they'll carry you out too. And instantly, she fell to the floor and died, and the young men saw she was dead, and they carried her out and buried her beside her husband. And great fear gripped the entire church and all the others who heard what happened. We'll stop there. How's that for a story? Wow. Why did God deal so severely with these two people? Because they committed a specific sin against the Spirit that still can be committed today. They lied to the Spirit of God. Verse 4, you've not lied to men, but to God. Their sin was they lied to the Holy Spirit. The Holy Spirit is a member of the Trinity, Father, Son, and Holy Spirit. The Holy Spirit has a will. The Holy Spirit has a personality. The Holy Spirit can be specifically sinned against. There are specific sins identified in the Bible that can be committed against the Holy Spirit. For instance, you can insult the Spirit. You can resist the Spirit. You can lie to the Spirit, as the story here shows. And you can blaspheme.

0: receiving the Spirit. So what is this about? Again, Ananias and Sapphira were hypocrites. They were playing a part. They were pretending to be something that they were not. They wanted people to think they were really devoted to God when they weren't. Now, before we criticize them, let's just ask ourselves this question. Have we ever done anything like this? The answer is yes. You know, some people always say, I'm going to really just, you know, sing louder and lift my hands higher. And that's all good. We want that. But don't do it in a way where you're drawing unnecessary attention to yourself. God doesn't like it when you do that. Better to be an honest sinner than a lying saint. So don't put this show on. That's what Ananias and Sapphira were doing. They were pretending to be something they were not. The hypocrite extraordinaire was Judas Iscariot. I don't know why it is, but whenever I type the words Judas Iscariot in my Word document and I run spell check, they want to change the last name Iscariot to Escargot. Just Word does not understand the word Iscariot. Judas Escargot. So that was Judas's French brother. I don't know if you know about him. Or maybe his brother who likes snails. I'm not sure. No, there is no Judas Escargot, but there was a Judas Iscariot, and he was a great deceiver. In fact, he was perceived as one of the more virtuous of the disciples. On one occasion, when a woman brought a very expensive perfume to anoint Jesus with, probably a family heirloom worth a lot of money, and she knew he was going to die and she wanted to do something sacrificial. It was Judas Iscariot who spoke up and said, "This is not good stewardship. Could this not have been sold and the money given to the poor?" All the other apostles probably thought, yeah, you know, he's got a point. That is true. But then John tells us, yeah, he said this not because he cared about the poor, but because he was stealing money, because he was the treasurer. So Judas put on a good show. To show this, when Jesus in the upper room said, "One of you is going to betray me," to each disciple, they said, "Is it me?" They didn't all point in unison at Judas and say, "It's Judas, isn't it?" They didn't know. No one suspected it. And then the ironic thing is Judas betrays our Lord for 30 pieces of silver. He goes to the religious leaders and he says, "The one I kiss, that's the one you're looking for." So they go into the Garden of Gethsemane where Christ is there with his disciples. He's just literally sweat blood as he's under the pressure of what is about to come. And as Judas approaches Christ with the temple guard with their swords and their shields and their spears and their torches, Jesus says, "Friend, why have you come?" Did Jesus know why Judas was coming? Of course. He had already called him out in the upper room and said, "You're the one who will betray me." But unnoticed by Judas, Christ was offering this betrayer one last chance to repent. But Judas was such a hypocrite, he betrays Jesus with a kiss. Why not just point at him and say, "There he is, get him"? Because in religious art, you always know who Jesus is. Everyone has sort of dusty robes and muted colors. Jesus has a pure white robe, just came from the dry cleaners, with a blue sash. Where did the blue sash come from? I don't know, but Jesus has the blue sash, right? Well, that's religious art. That's not reality. He blended into a crowd like any other man would. He didn't glow in the dark, you know. So Judas had to say, "The guy I kiss, that's Jesus." But when he betrays our Lord with a kiss, in the Greek, it's implied that he kissed him over and over again. He wanted to appear devout, even though he was literally betraying the Lord. What a horrible thing. And that is what a hypocrite does. It's been said, you can fool all of the people some of the time. You can fool some of the people all of the time, but you can't fool God any of the time. Am I talking to a hypocrite right now? If so, please stand up. No, don't. You probably wouldn't. But you know if you're a hypocrite. You know. Like right now, you're sitting here in church with your wife and your family, or you're alone, and everyone thinks you're such a spiritual man, such a spiritual woman, but you know what's going on. You know you're going to go home and look at porn. You know you're in an extramarital relationship. You know you're living in a lifestyle that's contrary to Scripture. You know that you're lying to people to make more money. You know that you're doing fill in blank here. And you keep doing it, and you have no intention of stopping that thing. That's hypocrisy. Now, if you tell me I come in with a struggle, and I need help, and I need prayer, that's understood. There's a difference between that person and the other person. Don't be that person, because you're lying to the Spirit.
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1: Well, we're talking about lying and other significant spiritual dangers today as Pastor Greg presents his message, Honest to God. Let's continue.
0: I mentioned specific sins that can be committed against the Spirit. There's lying to the Spirit, and there's grieving the Spirit. That's mentioned in Ephesians where Paul says, don't grieve the Spirit. And he talks about anger and backbiting and slander and other things that you can do to actually make the Holy Spirit sad or sorrowful. There's another sin you can commit against the Spirit called quenching the Spirit. The Bible says, quench not the Spirit. What does that mean? That means that you're trying to stop the Spirit from the work he wants to do in your life. The idea is of quenching a fire. You know, like when you go camping. How many of you like to camp? Right, okay. Some people like to go glamping. That's a new thing, right? Sort of a nicer version of camping. There was giant motorhomes with big TVs on the outside. And okay, whatever. So you're out at your campsite and you set up your fire and it's time to break camp. So you extinguish the fire. Can't just leave fires going, right? But sometimes the Holy Spirit will prompt you to do something. The Holy Spirit will say, I want you to put that phone down and open your Bible. The Holy Spirit says, I want you to start a conversation with that person. He doesn't say it audibly, but it's sort of a nudge. It's a leading to just go do that thing. I want you to do this. And we'll say, no, no. That's quenching the Spirit, you see. So Ananias and Sapphira, they were lying to the Spirit. And if you're a hypocrite, sooner or later, one day you will have to face the music. There was a band back in the 90s. A lot of you won't even know who I'm talking about. Some of you will. They were called Milli Vanilli. Does anyone remember Milli Vanilli? All the old people, right? So they were a duo, and they had a song with the title, Girl, You Know It's True. And they even won a Grammy for it. They sold 30 million records. But then it came out that Milli Vanilli actually never sang that song. They had some session singers come into the studio and record it, and Milli and Vanilli, the two guys that made up this group, would just sort of lip sync and dance to the song, and then it came out, and they had to return their Grammy, and they had to face the music. And that statement, face the music, goes back to the early days of Japan. The story is told of a man who wanted to be in the imperial orchestra to play for the emperor. But the problem was this man could not play a note, but he was very wealthy and affluent. So the conductor allowed him to join the imperial orchestra. And when the orchestra was playing, he would be like acting as though he was playing a flute when he wasn't playing a single note. And that went on for years, but he enjoyed the prestige that came with being in that orchestra. And that continued on until a new conductor took the orchestra over. And he told the orchestra that he wanted to audition each player personally. They had to perform in his presence. Well, the flautist was very nervous because he knew he could not play. But finally, he was called in after he called in sick a couple times, and he appeared before the conductor, and it was clear that he was a fraud. Thus, he had to face the music, you see. So Ananias and Sapphira had to face the music, and one day we will have to do the same. Do not be a hypocrite. And if you are a hypocrite, repent of it and ask God to forgive you of your sin. I've mentioned some of the sins you can commit against the Holy Spirit. Let me mention one more. And I'm probably asked about this particular sin more than any other. What is the blasphemy of the Holy Spirit? Okay, so the Bible talks about resisting the Spirit. Stephen, that we'll talk about later in the book of Acts, was preaching to the religious leaders, the Sanhedrin, and he said to them, "Why do you resist the Spirit as your fathers did?" To resist the Spirit means that I say, no, I don't want Christ in my life. The Holy Spirit has come to convince us of our sin and of righteousness and of judgment. The Holy Spirit shows me my need for Jesus, not to drive me away in despair, but to draw me to Christ. So when I say no to him, I'm resisting the Spirit. Then it can get even worse and you can insult the Spirit. Certainly don't want to do that. That's effectively implying that you would acknowledge that Jesus died on a cross for your sins, and you would say, I frankly could care less. I want nothing to do with him or his offer of forgiveness. That's an insult to the Spirit. So I can resist the Spirit, then I can insult the Spirit, and it all culminates with blaspheming the Spirit. What does that mean? That means that I completely reject Christ as Savior and Lord. And that is the only unforgivable sin. Because the Bible says, how can we escape if we neglect so great a salvation? So maybe there's someone I'm talking to here that is sort of resisting. Like, I believe it's true, but I don't really want this in my life right now. And, you know, maybe some other time. And then there's somebody else that's saying, I don't know if I think it's true or not. I just reject it. And someone else, your heart has gotten so hard, you don't even care anymore. Be careful, because you can go beyond a point of no return. The Bible says, harden not your heart if you can hear his voice. In Revelation 22:17, we read, the Spirit and the bride say, come. Let him that hears this say, come. Let him who is thirsty come. And whoever desires, let him drink freely from the water of life. You see, God wants to satisfy your deep spiritual thirst. That's really what you're longing for in life. And we try to satisfy this thirst sometimes with relationships or with possessions or with drugs or alcohol or even religion. None of those things will satisfy that thirst. Only Christ will satisfy it, a relationship with him. So the Holy Spirit is saying, this is for you. Right now, I'm talking to somebody that is sensing this draw, this tug, this pull from the Holy Spirit. It's up to you how you're going to react. You can say, yes, Lord, come into my life. Or you can say, no, I don't want it. And besides, there's too many hypocrites in the church. Get over that. You think that's going to hold water on Judgment Day? That's an excuse, and you know it. Jesus never said, follow my people. He said, follow me, okay? Just because there's hypocrites doesn't really mean anything. This is about you and God. Just because someone else messes it up has nothing to do with this offer of forgiveness that he offers to you at this very moment. Jesus died on that cross for your sin, and he rose again from the dead. And now he stands at the door of your life, and he knocks. And if you hear his voice and open the door, he will come in. Don't resist the Spirit. Don't insult the Spirit. And God forbid that someone listening to me right now blasphemes the Spirit. If you have any sense of seeing your need for Jesus, you have not gone beyond that point of no return. But don't keep putting this off, because you could. So we're going to close in prayer, and I'm going to give an opportunity for anybody here that wants to respond to the work of the Holy Spirit and believe in Jesus to do it right here, right now. Let's pray. Father, I thank you for the work of the Holy Spirit. He is here right now, working in our midst, and I pray that your Holy Spirit will work in the hearts of those that do not know you and help them to see their need for Jesus. While our heads are bowed and our eyes are closed, maybe there's somebody here that needs Jesus today. The Holy Spirit has been drawing you. Will you respond to him? Will you come to Christ now? If you will, if you want to, just pray this prayer after me, right where you sit. If you want Jesus to forgive you of your sin, just pray, Lord Jesus, I know that I'm a sinner, but I know that you're the Savior who died on the cross for my sin and rose again from the dead. I turn from my sin now, and I choose to follow you from this moment forward. In Jesus' name I pray, amen.

0: 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You've got a list of the chapters in front of you.
1: Yes.
0: Which chapter do you think long-time Christians need the most, even if they never admit it?
1: I would say probably sharing the good news, and that's a section on sharing the gospel. You know, what I've found, Dave, is young believers are the most excited about sharing their faith. And the problem is, as we grow in the Lord, as we've known the Lord for many years, we do that less and less. And actually, not only is it good for the people that you're sharing the gospel with, but it's good for you. You see, it is life-giving to share the gospel. And it's something that every believer needs to be engaged in. So in this section of sharing the gospel, we talk about how to bring in the catch, how to bait the hook, how to communicate effectively, and a whole lot more, just like how to do it and how to do it effectively. So, I mean, but, you know, honestly, I have a chapter on read the Bible, and there's so many believers that don't do that on a regular basis. The same can be said of being involved in your church. So many believers are not involved in their church as they ought to be. So there's something here for everyone, and I think that you'll find these truths in this book are biblical and practical and hopeful, really encouraging for you. So let us send you a copy of this new book, What Every Growing Christian Needs to Know, for your gift of any size.
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0: 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This time, our canine heroes are out on the Sea Patroller when a storm blows them onto the mysterious beach of an island filled with friendly dinosaurs. They can't wait to tell everyone about it. But even though series villain Mayor Humdinger has tried to change his ways, he's still causing trouble. Like previous Paw Patrol entries, this cartoony story emphasizes heroism, friendship, and second chances. Some mild peril and bathroom humor pop up, but nothing too serious. We're giving Paw Patrol the Dino movie a 4.5 out of 5 for family friendliness. 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
6: What do you do when you've done everything right and everything still goes wrong? And what do you do when the people around you are certain they know exactly why? Today on Insight for Living, Chuck Swindoll offers some of the most practical and honest counsel you'll hear. He's not going to pretend the answers are easy. In fact, he's going to give you permission to admit something you may have been afraid to say out loud. If you're in a confusing season right now, these principles from Job chapters 4 through 7 will bring clarity and relief.
7: Job 3, he's in a hole. And these three guys are going, oh, man, I never heard Job say things like this. And of course, they've never been there. They've never probably had a boil. And so Eliphaz decides it's time to say something. And Eliphaz is kind of trying to get a word in. And he says, your words have helped the tottering to stand. And they have. It's not flattery. They have. And you have strengthened feeble knees. And he had. He says, but now it has come to you and you're impatient. You spend all your life giving other people counsel and telling people how to stand firm and how to make it. And now this thing has happened to you. And now we get a chapter, a blast out of you. It touches you and you are dismayed. See the poetry? It has come to you, verse 5, and you are impatient. It touches you and you are dismayed. Is not your fear of God your confidence and the integrity of your ways your hope? Isn't that what it's about, Job? I'm not questioning your integrity. But you're impatient with this. And then when he gets Job kind of strung out, listen to the twist in the knife. Remember now, whoever perished being innocent? Or where were the upright destroyed? According to what I've seen, see the experience? According to what I've seen, those who plow iniquity and those who sow trouble harvest it. Got it? Job, you're getting what you deserve. Job, if you're that innocent, why are you here? I've observed people suffer like this when they got sin in their life. Oh, boy. Let the shame begin. Don't ever go there. Don't go there. Serves no one any good. It's bad counsel. Especially when it isn't true. But the problem is, he's not through. He keeps on, talks about visions in the night over there in verse 13, and talks about the generality, and it's true that mankind is not perfect before God, and we have a maker, and he's the perfect one. We're not. As a matter of fact, he's got it right in chapter 5 and verse 7. We are born to trouble as the sparks fly upward. That's true. That's true. And Job, that's what's happening. But if he had just stopped there, look at verse 8. Little pride seeps in. Now, as for me, I would seek God. I would seek God, and I would place my cause before God. Now, that's what I would do, implying you haven't done that. How does he know what Job has done? You don't always seek God verbally. Sometime in the silence you seek God deeply. I mean, God is the one who does great and unsearchable things. He does wonders without number. I know that, Job could have said. I'm not sitting here like a dummy. I know that God does great and wonderful things. I am covered with boils, and I've done nothing wrong. And you're giving me great theology with no understanding. Please. Please. He has the audacity to say at the end of verse 17, you should not despise the discipline of the Almighty, Job. You're suffering because you're guilty. You're getting just what you deserve. You're not listening to the Lord's reproofs. As a matter of fact, in the long run, you're going to be just fine. Isn't that sweet? Look at verse 25. You will know also that your, we're in chapter 5, 525. You will know also that your descendants will be many, your offspring as the grass of the earth. You will come to the grave in full vigor, like the stacking of grain in its season. Behold this. We have investigated this, and it is, and that is the way it is. Hear it and know it for yourself. That's the answer, Job. Done. No charge. Glad to give that to you. Peace of my mind I couldn't afford to lose. Before I move any further, let me say that accusation replaced compassion somewhere in Eliphaz's delivery. And don't think Job missed it. A sick person doesn't lack discernment. If you don't know, and if you don't have God's clear mind with facts to prove it, please, just love them and stay quiet. If there is insight to be gained, it will be gained through the comfort and tender mercy of friends. On occasion, yes, reproofs are there and necessary, but while covered with boils, I doubt it. Job starts right where the man had forgotten. Oh, says Job in chapter 6. Look at the first word. Oh. Oh, that my grief were weighed. Eliphaz, I got 10 dead children. Eliphaz, listen to me. Oh, that my grief were actually weighed and laid in the balances together with my calamity, my grief mixed with my calamity of having lost everything, for then it would be heavier than the sand of the sea. Whoa. Great line. Some people carry weight like that. Therefore, Eliphaz, understand my words have been rash. When people are really underneath it, sometime in the deep, deep pit of it all, out will come words that they will later deeply regret. Let them have that slack. Come on. Let your kids, grown kids, go in a little nuts. Cut them some slack. They'll later understand it, but right now, you know, they've had 18, 20 years of your sermons. Let them just say it without needing to correct them. To be a great counselor requires enormous timing, great wisdom, silence, understanding. Oh, that they could weigh my grief, my calamity. I don't think you'd say these things, Eliphaz. I do know this, says Job at the end of verse 10, I have not denied the words of the Holy One. That's quite a statement. That's not pride. I want you to know, Eliphaz, that in all of this, in the hating of the day I was born, and in the swinging of my fist at the fact that I lived and didn't die beyond birth, and the fact that my misery has gotten unbearable, oh, Eliphaz, understand, I've never once denied the words of the Holy One. In this heart is not doubt. It's confusion, Eliphaz, it's confusion. I hope you will give room to your fellow Christians to have a little time of confusion. Matter of fact, Job even says, without being defensive, verse 22 of chapter 6, have I said, give me something? Or offer a bribe for me from your wealth? Have I done that? Or deliver me from the hand of the adversary? Have I asked you to do that? Or redeem me from the hand of tyrants? Have I asked for that? Teach me and I will be silent. Show me how I have erred. Show me. What a wonderful question or statement. Eliphaz, I haven't asked for something special. I haven't sought for some corner on this that you would get involved in it. How painful are honest words? But the end of verse 25, what does your argument prove? What does it prove, Eliphaz? When we're all through with this, we're no better off. You're missing it. Look at verse 28. Please look at me and see if I lie. I love that line. Look, Eliphaz, I don't traffic in lies. By the way, lies are absolutely damning to recovery. Self-lies, lies other people tell. You see if I lie, tell me to my face, look at me. If you can't, then desist, meaning pull back, repent, turn around. If there is injustice on my tongue, point it out, verse 30. In chapter 6, Job speaks to his friend, and chapter 7, he speaks to his God, and he turns his case over to the Lord. That's what Job wanted to do. Job is saying, in effect, if I could only have a case brought before the living God, he qualifies as a judge. I would come before him, and I would lay my situation out before him, and I would say, judge rightly, and I will take whatever you have to say. But he's so silent. He doesn't speak to me. Sometimes the silence of God is worse than the voice because you don't know what he's trying to say. Many a sick person tucked away in a hospital south of us or north of us, many a room with a child dying with leukemia and hollow-eyed parents sitting beside them, wrestle with the silence of God. And if you haven't been there, you can't imagine, nor can I. Nor can I. He says to his God, my nights, verse 3, are nights of trouble. They continue, the nights continue. I am continually tossing until dawn. You ever done that? Of course you have. Not like Job, but we have been restless through the night. I've been awake all night, though I've been laying in bed. I have not slept a wink, and I've been awake through the night. My head's been working on the stuff that I'm struggling with. And then on top of that, look at verse 5. My flesh is clothed with worms and a crust of dirt. My skin hardens and runs. Oh, man. My days are swifter than a weaver's shuttle and come to an end without hope. Without hope. He says in a hurried moment of verse 16, just leave me alone. Just leave me alone, for my days are but a breath. And then he pleads, verse 20, have I sinned? What have I done to you, O watcher of men? He's talking to God. He's the one who watches us. Why have you set me as your target? Why am I in your crosshairs? Just tell me why. Silence. why then do you not pardon my transgression? If there is transgression, why haven't you pardoned it? There's nothing I wouldn't confess. Now then, perhaps haunted and bothered by the words of Eliphaz, Job speaks like a tormented man. Here and later. Physically, he's miserable. Emotionally, he is at wit's end, and spiritually, he is confused. Ever been there? Just remember, in addition to all that, he has been blamed and shamed and condemned and rebuked. It's horrible. And those guys had no concept of what he was going through. Unfortunately, when they began to speak, they spewed out their thoughtless words. Let's learn some lessons. Some hurtful lessons learned from Eliphaz and some helpful lessons learned from Job. Okay? I'll make it brief. Three with Eliphaz. Number one, assumptions reduce understanding and insight. Assumptions reduce understanding and insight. I have missed on assumptions so many times in my ministry and a number of times in my counsel. When your mind is already made up and you think you've already figured out what caused this, you can't really understand because you're not listening. You're ready to get your points across. Assumptions reduce understanding. Therefore, your words aren't insightful. They're usually condemning. Second, shame blocks grace and hinders relief. Shame-based counsel leaves us under an extra load of guilt. Rather than offering the hope of recovery, it shoves you further into the grave of anguish. I hope you will forever remove from your lips three words: shame on you. They do no good. Here's a third from Eliphaz. Pride eclipses mercy and compassion. When you come across as though you are the final answer in this situation, you stop the flow of mercy. Because pride is pretty stubborn. I read this week of a Christian leader who was traveling with his wife towards Chicago to speak. As he cruised along, he passed his exit. And his wife said, "You missed the exit, honey." Well, that just kind of made him mad. And he said, "I'm driving the car. I know where I'm going. I know if I missed an exit." She said, "You better turn around." He responded, "There's no need for that." Long period of silence. He continued on. The sign ceased reading Chicago. They began talking about Detroit and other cities not so close to Chicago. She says, honey, all the signs for Chicago have stopped. You're going the wrong way." He gritted his teeth and opted for one more exit. When they reached the exit, there was still no sign for Chicago. His wife piped up again, "Honey, stop being ridiculous and turn around." At that point, get this, every man here will understand. He decided to prove her wrong, whatever it took. He began trying to think of a way to get to Chicago without turning around. There was no way. Suddenly, he realized he was sinning. He confessed it, gave up, turned around. She said, "See how easy that was?" He smiled. "Now, why didn't I do that 20 miles ago?" She said, "Because you are too proud." Guys, we really are. And some of you ladies can be so proud. It's not, we men don't have a corner on it, but we got a lot of the market. And maybe you ladies learned it from us. I don't know. But how ugly it is. You know, if it doesn't reach Chicago, but I can't be too dogmatic about that because I drive 100 miles out of the way to prove I know where I'm going, if I have to. Here's some positive or some helpful lessons learned from Job. There are two and they're simple. Sometimes people's words only make our troubles worse. You say, how basic can you get? Well, have you learned it? Are you still listening to everybody? No wonder you're confused. Everybody is a poor source for wisdom. Sometimes people's words only make our troubles worse. Don't fall in the trap of believing everything you hear. Every significant decision I have made in the Christian life where I've sought the counsel of others, someone has told me not to do it. They weren't evil people. They just didn't have a clue. But you would have thought they had a corner on it. Don't listen to everybody. Pick your counselors real carefully. There's a lot of bad ones out there. Not all, of course, but a lot. Job teaches us sometimes people's words only make troubles worse. Here's a second. Sometimes God's ways only make us more confused. There, I've said it. I've been wanting to say that all through this talk, so I finally worked up the courage. Don't think you need to understand everything that happens. You know what's great to practice in front of a mirror? I call it the shrug. I don't know. You know, I don't care if you have a PhD from Scotland. Just stand in front of the mirror and, you know, nobody around, just go, I don't know. I really don't know. You know, I can't tell you why that happened. Why did all of this? I don't know. I don't know. You know, great news is that God never shrugs. He never says that. With acute perception, he says, I know exactly the way you take. I know why. I know how long. And I know the end. And while you're shrugging in humility, I don't know, he's saying, good for you. You trust me in the mystery. You trust me. He's never promised he will tell us his plan. He's just promised he has one. Right? So, if you have a real deep, dark question for me, don't be surprised. If I say, I don't know. But I do know this. The death of his son was not in vain. I do know this. He died for you. I do know this. If you believe in him, you will go with him forever. Heaven and all the blessings of it. I do know that. I do know that. It's a tough journey getting there. Full of a lot of confusion. A lot of struggle. A lot of I don't knows. But when the heavens open and we're there, hey, no more shrugs. Now I know. That's why Job, in the middle of this book, says, he knows the way that I take. When he has tried me, I shall come forth as gold. My foot has held his steps and not declined. Neither have I turned back from the command of his lips. I have esteemed the words of his mouth more than my necessary food. That's faith. He knows the way that I take. Let's bow together. You just may be one of those unshrugging, proud individuals who were taught that if you say you don't know, you're going to look ignorant. Really, God says you look humble. He honors that. In fact, Proverbs says, there's a way that seems right to a man, but the end thereof are the ways of death. You don't know the way to righteousness unless it's through the cross. All other ways spell death. You're surrounded by people who once believed like that, and they've come to the cross. And it's there we saw the life and the light and the way, and we believed in him. I invite you to do that today. No need to plead or beg or cajole or embarrass any of you. I offer you a gift. It's yours to take. It's paid for in full. You just take it. It's called eternal life. Because Christ died and rose from the dead and lives, it's yours to take. And all God's people said, Amen.
8: 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Chuck titled today's message, Responding to Bad Counsel. You know, as much as we might try, we can't dismiss the raw authenticity of Job's story. It's not just a distant parable, something tragic that happened to someone else, somewhere else, a long, long time ago. We know it's relevant because we've been there. Life was going just fine until the phone rang, or the marriage cracked, or the pink slip landed on your desk. Just like that, Job's story stopped being ancient history and started feeling a lot like a Tuesday. Here's what Chuck Swindoll wants you to know. Job was a real man. His losses were real losses. And the God who met him in the wreckage is the same God who is present in yours. 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I'm Bill Meyer. 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
1: Do you or someone you know have a problem with anger? It is one of the most difficult emotions to ever get under control. But today, I want to show you from God's Word a solution that you may have never known that I believe will give you specific, strategic help to overcome your anger. See you in just a minute.
0: Anger isn't the problem Scripture warns us about. Unresolved anger is. There's a real difference, and most of us have never been taught where the line falls. Paul draws it clearly in Ephesians chapter 4. And today on Living on the Edge, Chip Ingram shows us exactly how to stay on the right side of that important line. Now, if you have your Bible with you, open to Ephesians chapter 4, verse 25, as we join Chip for today's message titled, The Role of Spiritual Training in the Transformation Process.
1: We're going to talk about five habits that cultivate holiness from the heart. First and foremost, here's training station number one. The bench press of spirituality is this. It's be honest. Speak the truth in love. Paul picks up where he had talked about in verse 15, where he says, speaking the truth in love, we're to grow up into all aspects into him who is the head, even Christ. Therefore, verse 25 then, he's going to make the application. Laying aside falsehood, speak the truth, each one of you with his neighbor, for we are members of one another. Spiritual training station number one is honesty, personal integrity. This isn't just your speech, but all aspects, honesty, integrity, how you live, what you say, but especially you're going to put off falsehood. Your training command is to speak the truth in love. And so God says, go into training. And so you put on truthful speech and authenticity. Well, how do you do that? I mean, how do you make the break where that really occurs? Training apparatus here literally is practice confession. And the practice is every time you lie by thought, word, or deed, if it doesn't hurt another person, own it. And where appropriate, confess it. And when you do, trust develops, power of evil will be broken. The second training station is not the bench press, but over here, you know, if you go to the gym, they always say, okay, we're going to work on your, you know, like your buys and tries, and here we go now, we're going to do some curls here. This is emotional control. If there's any area in the world that destroys our relationship with ourselves, with God and others, it's anger. Deal with anger appropriately. Verse 26 and 27, it says, be angry. That's a command. Yet, do not sin. Do not let the sun go down on your anger. Well, why? And do not give, or lest you give, the devil an opportunity, or literally it's a foothold, or a crack, or an opportunity in your spirit and in your life. Our spiritual training session, number two, is the goal, emotional control. In other words, we all deal with anger. How do we learn to go into training to appropriately deal with our anger? Our training command is to be angry and yet do not sin. By the way, anger is a healthy, positive emotion to motivate for life change. Jesus was angry with those in the temple because of the evil and the injustice and the graft. He was angry at the Pharisees because of their hypocrisy. And he wasn't Jesus meek and mild when he said, "You brood of vipers, you snakes, you whitewashed tombs." And his disciples turned and said, Jesus, are you aware that you're making them very upset? You're to be angry. Well, when we're supposed to be angry, we're often not. We're passive. And when we're inappropriately angry, the second word for anger here means to be irritations, exasperation, bitterness, resentment. This is the unhealthy anger. This is the kind of anger that you have when you don't get your way or people cut you off in traffic and you start down this process in your mind. This kind of anger when, you know, you have X amount of dollars and the stock market does that and you just start getting bent out of shape and you're mad and angry and exasperated and resentful. And it begins to eat at your soul. We all have anger issues, but most of us think only people that blow up have anger issues. Anger is expressed in three primary ways. Some people are, I call, spewers. They explode. And we've all been around people that have exploded. It creates distance. We're afraid of them.

0: go to sleep. And I'd bounce on the bed like this. This is, means, Teresa, you still have time to apologize. The day's not over. And what I would hear from her is, which is, I completely withdraw and don't like conflict because I learned that early on. Unfortunately, most Christians have conflict in your marriage, conflict with one of your kids, conflict at work, conflict in the church, a problem in a small group. We don't understand when unresolved anger isn't addressed, you give demonic powers that specialize in lying a foothold in your heart and in your spirit, and it will destroy your relationships. The great majority of divorces aren't because some big thing happened. Here's what happens. Your heart gets hard because you were hurt. And most of us then, after what Teresa and I did, is after 2 days, we pretended it didn't happen, and we just acted like everything was okay. But a scar occurred, and it was sort of okay. And then another scar occurred. And then finally, after about 2 years, what you do is you start looking through this lens, and you look at your mate through every time they do this or that, you look at them through this unresolved anger and bitterness, and you begin to connect dots that really aren't there. She doesn't really care. She's insensitive. She doesn't respond. Well, he's like this. And then this is what happens. And so again, I'm in the midst of this, and I'm in seminary, and I'm realizing, okay, first of all, I'm a liar, and I'm supposed to tell people about the truth. That's not good. And so God brings this into my life. And now I'm supposed to help people. I'm in a pastoral counseling class of helping people. And I learn about anger and how it actually works. And I realize we have no idea how to resolve it. It's impacting every area of our relationship. So I go to the professor and I ask for help. And the long story is, he says, you know, I have a brother who's a retired, he had a heart attack. He's a retired senior pastor, really knows the Bible. He's one of our best counselors. And you have very predictable problems from the kind of families you come. You have no business saying anything to anyone until you get these resolved. And so we'll give you a special student rate of $85 to $95. And you can see my brother for about 12 sessions. And well, this is not rocket science. You can resolve this. So I'm making $1,000 a month with 3 kids. Going to school full-time, working full-time. I'm going to tell you that $90 a week for 12 weeks is the best investment I ever made. And we learned how to go into training to deal with our anger and how to express it appropriately. And what I want to do now is I want to give you that tool. 2 tools. The training apparatus is I feel messages. I feel messages. When Teresa would shut down and I would talk or get very, very angry, what we learned is we couldn't communicate. And then it shut down everything in our life. And so this feels a little unfair to me, but I'm going to try and deal appropriately with my anger. Because at a time when I didn't have any money at all, I paid $90 a session to give to you right now for free, which doesn't seem fair. But what we learned, we put it on a 3x5 card, and instead of you ought, you should, you always, you never, those are angry words when couples or roommates or friends are fighting. You ought, you should are how dads talk to their daughters or how mothers talk to their sons. Those words are disallowed in a marriage relationship. You ought, you should, or you always, you never. Well, no one always or never does anything. See, those are labeling things. So what you do is you attack each other. You need a tool so that you can attack the issue. And so what I learned in my counseling was to make I feel blank when you blank. We put it on a card. It was on the refrigerator. I put it in my Bible. And so I had to learn. I feel hurt when you give more attention to the kids than me. I feel disappointed when I spend this time making supper and you're always a half hour to 40 minutes late. I feel like you don't love me and you don't care. I feel disappointed when. I feel angry when you get it? See, what it does is it takes those issues and they come from your heart and you identify how you feel instead of attacking the other person.
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1: We were learning how to do this, and I perpetually felt like my life was overwhelmed, and I would always seem like if she made a special dinner, I would come home late. And I learned over time, we always argued about this. And part of it is the differences when you get married, like when you are dating, I was adventuresome and spontaneous and exciting. And when we got married, I became irresponsible. When I was dating her, she was consistent, godly, follow through, structured. After we got married, man, she was rigid, unbending, no flexibility. And so you start focusing on those things. And so, you know, she really wanted dinner at a certain time, and I would just blow through it, lose track of time, but I did it over and over and over and over and over. And so eventually I learned when I'm really late, come in and be angry, pick on her early, because the best good offense is better than a good defense. And so I'd find something about her and attack her early on when I walked in. You guys are smiling. Some of you guys known this tactic, right? Okay. And so then we would argue and I'd feel justified. And you know, here's what's happening, by the way, in our relationship. And so I come in and I'm ready to get mad at her because in the counseling, obviously, two or three sessions, it's not helping too much because I'm not obeying it yet. And so I walk in and, you know, everyone's already eaten an hour ago. There's two candles lit. The food is on the plate and she's seated and I'm kind of waiting for, okay, come on. And she was calm. She goes, here's your dinner. I'm waiting for the attack. And she kind of lets me get a few bites. And then she looks at me very calmly, and her eyes are watery. She said, Chip, I feel like you don't love me when I spend the better portion of a day preparing something for you to express my love, and you disregard it and just come home an hour late. This was my gift for you. I feel like you don't love me. I'd never made the connection. To me, it was a power issue. That statement began, I just thought, wait a second. I may fight with you, but I love you. If me being home on time says I don't love you, I can change that. And I mean, literally very few times ever after that message, can I encourage you to begin to use I feel messages? Can I encourage you to write it on a card, put it on the refrigerator? And here's what I can tell you. You have anger issues. And some of you stuff, and some of you spew, and some of you, the reason you have an addiction is that's how you deal with your anger. The reason you eat is because of your anger. The reason you watch so much TV and play video games is because of your anger. The reason you stay at work is because of your anger. You have a habit, and the cue is you feel unrest and difficulty and pain. You've developed some routine, negative thing, that gives you the reward of feeling better. Oh, I feel better. I ate for a while. I watched this movie. I went on Netflix. I surfed on this. I did that. I went out and helped these other people because I didn't deal with my own stuff. Those patterns are rampant in this room. And God says, go into training. Go into training. You go into training and say, you know something? I'm going to be honest. And then what I'm going to do, when I'm angry, I'm going to identify I'm angry. And it's going to be hard, and I'm going to give an I feel message. I feel hurt when you. I feel disappointed. I feel used. I feel angry. And you begin to address those issues. I feel angry when we make a budget and you spend money that we don't have. I feel hurt when the attention is given to the kids and I realize we haven't made love in 3 weeks and it doesn't even seem to register. The other tool in anger is make direct requests. Part of our anger is always around expectation. Expectations are that we think our mates think the way we think, or our friends think the way we think, and they can read our mind. And so it's like, I'm going to be over here, and I've asked you to meet me, and I'm doing A, B, C, and D. Of course, you're going to do at least A and B, right? And they don't. And then we're angry. And then you say, well, did you ask him to do that? No. You just expected it to happen. And so you make direct requests. So much of our anger is, I mean, even at work, you know, you're working with someone and you're doing this part of the job and they're doing that part of the job, and you just expect that, well, if I'm doing this, surely you're going to do that. But you don't ask them to do that. And then they don't do it. And then what? You're ticked off. And then you're ticked off and you don't say it to them. You stuff it down, or it comes out in a meeting 3 weeks later. You would be shocked at what happens. And again, it takes courage and grace where you start making direct requests. And so, like, back to our marriage world, you make a direct request. If you're a stay-at-home mom, you might say, honey, I'm glad and I understand you've had a hard day and there's been a lot going on, but when you walk in the door, I want you to give me the first 5 minutes of your day, and then rather than ESPN or the Wall Street Journal, I need you to play with the kids for a half hour to give me a break. Direct request. Would you do that? Because how long has that been making you angry? Or you're a man and you say to yourself, I've been on the road 4 days. We have soccer, softball, basketball. Our weekends are blurred. We're this committee. We went to church. And you know what? We've not been together physically or had a romantic evening for, believe it or not, ladies, guys, count the days, 21 days, 7 days, 16 days. And you say, direct request, I'd like to set aside one evening a week where we put the kids to bed early and we have a romantic time of really talking and enjoying one another. And the guys are going, I've always loved the body language. Well, that's not very romantic or spontaneous like all the movies. Well, how's your way working for you? I mean, and you know what? Most women knowing, okay, that's the request, they mentally think, okay, that really matters to him. But here's the thing, we don't talk to each other that way. And if you don't give I feel messages, and if you don't make direct requests, you know what you do? You will stuff, you'll explode, or you have these habits. When you ought to be talking to God or talking to someone you love or doing something that's profitable, you're on Facebook. Or you're watching meaningless stuff or eating food that you don't need. And in Christian circles, we kind of create all these kind of different ways that they're, quote, not really sinful. Well, they're not sinful and they're overtly violating some scripture, but they're sinful in that you're not being honest with yourself, you're not being honest with God, you're not being honest with others, and you're not honest about being angry and yet dealing with it appropriately. Can you see what would happen in your life if you said, okay, what's the area that I'm really frustrated in? What's the area? You get real with God. You don't have to tell anybody else right now. And you would say, I've tried. I can't change. And you said, okay, what's the feeling I have? What's the thing that I can't change? And what? There's a reward. There's some reward you're getting out of what you're doing. It's usually temporary, short-term ease, long-term pain and consequences. And if you said, okay, for the next 90 days, I don't know how it'll impact it. I'm going to be honest. Little things, big things, with myself, with God. Anytime I represent myself with another person in speech or action that is not true, I'm going to go to them as long as it doesn't hurt them, and I'm going to confess it. You do that 2 or 3 times this week, I tell you, you'll be more honest than you've been in a long time. Because it's painful and ugly. And here's the deal. It's like when I had to go to marriage counseling. I still remember sitting in that room thinking, I hope no one sees me. Well, why? Because I'm proud. The reason I don't want to confess? My pride. The reason I don't want to apologize? My pride. When you go into training on these things, God gets to the very core of the core so that the life of Christ can be formed in you. Question number 3 on your notes, you'll notice here, it talks about, so what specific area in terms of anger against others, yourself, has been an issue in your life? Application, write on a card and start using I feel messages. Are you willing to go into training? I mean, here's the deal. We've been talking about transformation. The series is going to come, the series is going to go, and you can either begin to do some of these baby steps of training. You do this 90 days with me, I will tell you, things will happen in you that you never dreamed. Trying hard, no matter how sincere, certainly won't break the power of certain ingrained, habitual, besetting sins. You have to go into training. You have to go into training. It's like the person I knew, 42 years old, had never run in their life, had a friend and said, you know, I want to run a marathon. She couldn't walk 3 miles. She changed when she went to bed. She changed her diet. She walked 3 or 4 miles. 3 months later, she jogged 10. 6 months later, 26.2 without stopping. Everything she needed was already in her. She went into training so that God could do in and through her what he'd already deposited physically. I want you to know everything you need to become the Christ-like mother, father, student, brother, sister, worker is already in you because the Spirit is in you. And he'll use his word and his people as you go into training. And 90 days from now, you will see a significant difference. My question is, are you willing to be honest and ruthless enough to spot what's the one area I want to do and go into training?
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1: As we close today's program, I want to stop for a moment because this is one that's like taking a needle into a raw nerve when you start to tell people, be angry, but don't sin. If you are struggling with anger or if you know someone who's struggling with anger, what I talked about, the I feel message is a powerful tool. But there's a whole process you need to go through because this is one that when you start talking about anger, it is the tip of the iceberg. What's underneath of it? What God wants to do in your heart and in your life, when you begin to discover, you know, I'm bitter, I'm angry, I'm resentful. Well, what I discovered when I was teaching through the Bible, James chapter 1 and this passage on Ephesians, I realized what a big issue this was. I eventually taught an entire series called Overcoming Emotions That Destroy. But if anger is an issue that you're thinking to yourself, you know, I have the shame that goes with that. I've got the guilt that goes with that. Or my husband blows up, or I don't know how to respond to my boss. This is a resource that people have told me over and over and over again. Literally, some have said, that saved my life. I mean, that turned my life around. If we could be of help, let us know. We would love to get that into your hands to help you be angry, but not sin.
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2: After nearly 20 years of being a stepdad, a friend of mine could see that his stepdaughter was struggling to decide who should walk her down the aisle at her wedding. 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And then she insisted, "But nobody's going to take away our dance at the reception." Oh yeah, he enjoyed that daddy-daughter dance. He loved every minute of it. 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
8: 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He said he just wanted to meet the people he was working so hard for every day. We're not the only people who complain about taxes. 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And Jesus surprised his listeners by telling them to give to Caesar the things that are Caesar's and to give to God the things that are God's. No one knows exactly how high our taxes should be, but we know this. When we give God our whole heart, nothing else will matter. 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
13: 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And then posture your heart in thankfulness for that.
12: This is Revive Our Hearts with Nancy DeMoss Wolgemuth, author of A Place of Quiet Rest. For Friday, August 14th, I'm Dana Gresh. A major theme you'll often hear on Revive Our Hearts is the importance of spending time with the Lord on a daily basis. That's because we're truly prone to wander, as the hymn says, and we need to recalibrate our souls each and every day. And we need regular communion with our Heavenly Father. But here's the problem. For busy moms, getting time alone with God can be so difficult. Today, we're going to hear from some moms with lots on their plates. They'll be sharing their tips and strategies and frustrations when it comes to devotions amid the diapers. The voices you're about to hear are women with a public ministry of some sort. They're authors, podcasters, speakers, and yes, wives and moms too. They gathered at the Revive Our Hearts headquarters in Michigan to encourage one another. Here's our host, Nancy DeMoss Wolgemuth, to start us off.
14: What has been something in your personal devotional life that's maybe recently or in the past that it's been a practice that you have found helpful in terms of keeping you close to the feet of Jesus? Somebody like to, yes, Asherita.
15: So this is Asherita, and this year, the last 2 years, we've been reading the Bible around the breakfast table with my three children, six and under. And the one question that I've started asking myself and then asking them has just really helped me focus my heart on why we do this is what is one thing that we learn about Jesus? And sometimes it's so easy to get caught up in head knowledge and doing like Greek and Hebrew studies and all these observations and everything. And I walk away, but my adoration has not grown. It's just my head puffs up with knowledge. And so bringing it down to that one question that even my three-year-old can answer and say, what is one thing that I learn about Jesus here? And what is one thing I want to say in response? Like, how can I respond to him? That has always brought me back to adoration.
16: Love that.
17: It's been a harder season with Bible reading in the morning because my husband and I set our alarms at 5:15 and then my daughter wakes up at like 5:30. I'm just like, Lord, I don't think I can get up any earlier than 5:15. So it's been a challenge because having, you know, the season before kids of lingering in the Word for an hour and like having that time to do the more in-depth study has been a challenge. So I've just been leaving my Bible open on the kitchen counter. And it seems like a really simple thing, but having it in a room where I'm there most of the day, you know, in and out, has been helpful for keeping my eyes fixed on what I read that morning and kind of the Spirit recalls it to mind. And I think it also prompts me as a mom to weave it into my conversations with my daughter. So that's been helpful just to keep it visible there.
18: This is Eileen Merck, and I've been listening over the summer. I took a break and listening of hardly anything else and just listened and read God's word. And it was so helpful to, even if I, like when I was driving, folding laundry, cooking, taking a shower, just having God's word, just playing all the time. I just realized just how much time I actually do have. And even though I could not necessarily study in depth, the Lord was bringing out these patterns and these repeated words. And I was seeing the big, you know, story of God's word and of redemption from beginning to end. And it was coming alive in different ways and things about God that are like so consistent from the beginning to the end. And so it was just really helpful to be listening. I prefer to read because I'm a more of a visual learner, but listening was bringing out things that I would not have noticed otherwise.
14: Hunter, I think you're the one maybe that heard about the Dwell Bible app from. If you're not familiar with that, get that app. And I recommend getting a lifetime subscription because you're going to need this all your life, but to be able to listen to the scripture. So you can listen to it with different voices, with different music or no music. And I found that just really ministering a lot of grace. I've been listening to Psalm 119 and the book of Philippians over and over and over again on the Dwell app and really loving it. So listening to the word, which, by the way, for generations is the only way most people could get the word, and we miss some of that today.
19: I guess three things. First thing, prayer, having a consistent, like, daily time in prayer. And I know when we're busy, we have a tendency to, like, say quick prayers, like I'm en route here or X, Y, and Z, but my sister-in-law and my mother-in-law and I committed to 30 days of prayer at the same time every night. For me, that has been such a life-changing thing. Like, I think that we just really, we can sometimes be very lax when it comes to fervent prayer, like connecting head, heart, mind, you know, all of that. Like, pray and carve out that time, even if it's at night, consistently praying every day. Also, beginning and ending your day with God. What that looks like day to day may change. My devotional time during the morning is probably just that, like going through the scriptures, read a couple of verses, quick prayer, out the door to work. But then at the end of my day, I end my day with God, and that may be more in-depth inductive study or something like that. But I think it's very important to begin your day with God and to end your day with God. Worshiping through song, I think that is always very helpful. And do you just sing to Jesus? And that is such a way to just worship him and to express your adoration to him and just sit at his feet. And so even when I'm in between my study time or my prayer time, when I'm at work, I try to have worship music, playing or songs that I can sing. And that really just helps to lighten my heart and to help me get through the day when I'm stressed out at work and everybody's working on my nerves. It keeps me focused on the things of God. So
16: just one brief thing. Scripture is always primary of importance, but I found it really helpful to supplement with my devotional time afterwards to read Puritan writers' devotions that are just, they have such a richness in the way that they wrote, and they captured truths that I feel like I kind of are swimming in my head, but I haven't been able to put in a way that I grasp. And I can't tell you the amount of times that Spurgeon or Richard Sibbes, there's the list could go on of all the old dead guys that are so good at putting those things in words. Andrew Murray was one that I quoted, and Kyler. And they're usually short. And they just have these word pictures that I'm like, oh, that just captures it for me. And it makes my Bible reading time kind of illuminate even in a new way, which has been really helpful for me.
20: Paula. Last week, I had the privilege of having Carrie Gall lead me through some devotions, and she did an exercise that I have never done before that I hope to continue to do, and she gave us all a paper that has feeling words written down, and so there are some main categories like mad, sad, glad, and then under that there are all these different variations, and you look on the sheet and you find what word describes you at that moment, and then you just bring that to God in prayer. And I found that to be so helpful. And then just ask God to speak into that. Obviously, he speaks authoritatively only through his word, but really helpful exercise every morning.
21: Mary Cassian, I actually I started off as an NIV 84 girl, and then when ESV came out, I switched to ESV, and I've been using that since, and I use that in teaching a lot. But just within the last year, I just switched over to the Christian Standard Bible, and I just found that switching a version of the Bible has just brought it alive for me in a whole different way. Just the wording is different, a little bit more poetic, a little bit of a different texture and feel to it, and just seeing things that by the time you're through it in the same version several times, it becomes so familiar. So reading it in an unfamiliar way and yet in a solidly doctrinally sound version is just really helpful for me. So just switching a Bible version even for a year or two is just a suggestion.
22: And I would just affirm that and say my newest, most prized possession is this CSB Bible, which I had not read through. I'm an ESV girl, but the CSB, the reason I started into it was at the time ESV didn't have a journaling Bible, and they do now, but this journaling Bible has been what a treasure to me, and just journaling responses and study, but the writing is so tiny, nobody will ever be able to read it. I'm actually having it transcribed because when I get to teaching then on some of these passages, it can become some fodder for me. But it's such a joy. And it's making me slow down and read more meditatively and prayerfully. And I'm seeing things I've never seen before in going through the Bible many times. So the whole practice of journaling through the Bible is something I highly recommend.
23: I am Betsy Gomez. In this season of life, I'm really busy and my hands are full. And I know this, but it's been great to remind myself that I don't need to check boxes, but to develop a devotional posture, trying to find ways that my awe for God will grow as I see my baby or as I look to the sky. I mean, that's like so basic and simple, and we are supposed to know these things. But for me, I tend to feel like the accomplishment of, oh, I studied the Bible and look at all my highlighters and all that. And it's harder for me to do the simple thing of having a devotional posture and not like expecting a perfect moment to arrive to praise the Lord or just to ask for forgiveness or even like having the constant prayer of, Lord, give me a heart that is surrendered to you all the time. So at times I find that it's harder to have a like a posture, devotion, like a devotional that is all like ongoing than just like one moment.
22: I'd love to hear from moms of littles or moms who had littles at one time about just the devotional practice and anything that's been encouraging or helpful to you. Are you going that way or are you going to go
0: yeah,
22: a different
0: way? Yeah, I'm going
22: way?
0: That okay, way good. To piggyback on what Betsy said, because I've been in that season for the last 6 years, and something that a friend of mine taught me to do out of the Psalms, I can't remember which one it is, but it says that it is good to declare God's loving kindness in the morning and his steadfastness at night. And the way she broke it down for me was to say, Asherita, when you wake up in the morning, declare God's love over your day, his kindness, that is what you will find. Whether you're changing the baby's diaper or you're making food or you're writing a blog post or you're serving your husband, just look for his loving kindness in your day. And then at night when you lay in bed, reflect on the events of the day and look for his steadfastness. Look for the ways that he was faithful, and then posture your heart in thankfulness for that. And that has become such a gentle and yet incredible way to see God's loving kindness at work in my life. And again, being in God's word, obviously there's no substitute for that, but his word then comes alive as I see the ways that he has met me in those moments. And so I keep coming back to that, declaring his loving kindness in the morning, his steadfastness at night.
1: I love that. And Asherita, you couldn't remember the reference off the top of your head, but in case others want to look it up, check out Psalm 92, verses 1 and 2.
2: Emily Jensen, I just really appreciate what Betsy said about developing just a heart posture of devotion in all the different things we do throughout the day. So specifically for me, I've noticed that I don't think I have any more free spaces to open up that aren't filled with things, but I try to find ways that I can add or kind of redeem that time for something that is devotional towards the Lord or includes his word. And I mean, this is super nitty-gritty and practical, but I keep verses or cards in my car so that on the way to and from school drop-off, I can pray while I'm driving, and it's just a set time every day that I have to do it, and I get to pray while I do it. So we do a lot of things like that, and I would also just note that with a devotional mindset, when I'm reading scripture to our kids, or I'm doing an activity with them, sometimes it can feel like, okay, this is for them. But to realize, no, this is God's word to me too. And I can get just as much food and nourishment. And it's not, I'm not just wearing my teacher hat, I'm wearing my learning hat, and I get to learn alongside them. So I just really view that if I miss my time in the morning, it can still be my time when I'm having that time with them.
22: And lots on the Risen Motherhood podcast about this kind of thing.
3: I'm Laura Whittler. And yeah, I echo much of what Em said and what all of you guys have said. A couple of practical things for me is also utilizing the car ride to school. I catechize my kids on the way, and my son is 6, just learning to read. And now he asks me the questions and reads them out of the book and finds it just, you know, awesome to be able to read and test mom and see if she's right. So that's something that's really fun and just reminds me of great truths. We use the New City Catechism. And then the second thing, I love to read. I think I'm willing to bet everyone in this room absolutely loves to read. And I'm amazed at how I can find a lot of time to read, you know, in small moments or before bed. And so something that I've been trying to challenge myself with is to read one book of the Bible a week. And a lot of times it happens on Sunday when I started to implement a true Sabbath and not trying to squeeze in work or other things, but truly to say, okay, I have nap time every Sunday and to sit down and read a book of the Bible. And admittedly, the epistles see some action more maybe than some of the others, but it's been really helpful to sit down and like read through the whole book of Deuteronomy at one time and just reflect and think on that. And so that's been just a great way to kind of cull through large portions of scripture at one time and to say I'm not going to read another book for fun right now or whatever that may be, but instead to choose God's word in those moments. So.
4: Judy Dennigan. Back when my girls were only 3 and 6, our family was moving to Beijing, China for my husband's job, and I was full of a lot of fear. This was back in 95, and healthcare there was non-existent if you had an emergency. And so before we went, my girls, especially my 6-year-old, was nervous about moving there. And so we just learned Joshua 1:9 together, and we'd use motions even. And it was, have I not commanded you, be strong and courageous. Do not be terrified. Do not be discouraged, for the Lord your God will be with you wherever you go. And we memorized that before we moved there. And within the first month we were there, we were all very, very sick, just really bad upper respiratory with the pollution in the dead of winter. And so we're in our hotel room. We hadn't found a place to live yet. My husband was there, and we recited that together. And I'm like tearing up. My girls hopefully didn't notice, but it was really more for me, I think, than them. So just something that simple with your child, with what they're going through, to learn when they're anxious or scared that God's word is alive. And then another thing, we use the alphabet praise, and you probably know it, where you just go through the alphabet and different names or attributes of God. And my girls learned to do this pretty young. We just do it in those fearful times when we moved, and just, you're almighty, you're beautiful, you're compassionate. And we'd go around and do that, which was really sweet.
5: Sarah Walton, in all honesty, this has been a struggle for me for many years. I'm in a little bit of a different place now, but for a lot of years, I struggled with a lot of, I don't know about guilt, but a little bit of a law-based feeling like I was falling short, and yet I felt frustrated because it felt like the Lord had given me an impossible situation to be filled with his word. Like, I would hear lots of my friends who had devotions around the table, and if we tried, it would set my son off. And so we couldn't have normal, like in my mind, what felt normal or what I expected. And so there was a lot of realizing that what we might think is like the standard, what we want to live up to, that the Lord dictates that and we are not. And it can be just so easy to fall back into law-based living, even subtly. And I really had to learn that the Lord's faithful in those seasons too. If he's given you a season that you literally can make no changes, there are usually ways we can make small changes, but sometimes there's situations that you don't have control over, and trusting him that if he has you there, he will be faithful to provide in those seasons. So there were a lot of years where it just was, I tried to fit in reading scripture any place I could. For me, it needed to be the morning. I had tried to get up as early as I could. Couldn't do it all the time. But beyond that, it really was trusting the Lord in those like small moments that I just needed him to meet me in that place. And realizing that he was not only going to be with me when I sat down with a pretty little picture of my Bible open and a journal next to me. A lot of times he met me the most was recalling scripture, kind of like when you're in a desert and you don't have the water, you know, just that he poured into me what I couldn't do myself at that season. So just a grace over those who are in that place, that the Lord knows you're in that place. And it's not that we shouldn't evaluate what can I change if possible, but that we can trust him to provide what we need in those moments too, even if it looks different than we thought it would.
6: I'm Abigail Dodds. I'm reflecting on the years of littles and trying to be in God's word during that time. And one thing I've just heard recurring, and I'm sure many of you have too, is that a lot of times women will come into motherhood having spent time in God's word that's very precious, and they have a particular idea of what that looks like. So their devotions are what I would call a feast. They've learned how to be a chef and to prepare this feast for themselves. And now all of a sudden they're in motherhood and they're like,
7: I'm eating spiritual mac and cheese and I feel like a failure and I'm going backwards. And so I just think helping women to see that learning to eat mac and cheese when it's the season of mac and cheese is not going backwards in maturity. That's actually the mature thing to do. Keep eating. Keep eating. Don't stop eating. And the biggest hindrance that I see over and over, and I've experienced it, is then there's guilt. Because now I'm not having the feast that I had before, so I must be doing something wrong, or I missed it. So what I hope to remind myself continually and anyone else is, because you didn't eat yesterday is not a good reason to not eat today. Because your meal is not a feast is not a good reason to not eat what God has given you today to eat. Just eat, it's all grace, and be thankful for whatever he's given you, and then be amazed at that little thing, that mac and cheese, and the way it sustained you, and you actually feel better than you did when you were eating the feast. Isn't it something that he can do that with mac and cheese meals? And so the last thing I would just say is be humble enough to let other people feed you. Okay, it is so humiliating to feel like you're being spoon-fed by someone else, your meals from the Word. But there have been times when my husband reading the Word has been the food that has come in, or hearing someone else say it, maybe on a podcast, maybe I'm just listening to Pastor John on Solid Joys, but saying, you know what, I'm so weak right now. I need somebody to spoon-feed me. And just receive it and put the guilt away and receive it, and he will do and make loaves and fishes that you can't imagine from that meal. So, no guilt.
8: Paula.
9: My boys are 2.5 and 8 months old, and so we're starting to learn some songs, and we have 5 songs that we sing every day, and one is just, I've edited this song as we go, so can I sing to you? Okay, I really miss my son, so. The song, oh, what a beautiful morning, oh, what a beautiful day. I have the wonderful knowledge, everything's going God's way. So anyway, we just like tweak and edit normal songs, and it's just a lot of fun to sing them to each other.
11: Well, today we've heard from a dozen different women who were part of the Sisters in Ministry gathering, including Abigail Dodds with that spiritual mac and cheese analogy. I thought that was so helpful. Now, I'm not a mom, but all these women are busy moms at various stages of life and parenting. They were helping us know how they spend time with the Lord every day in prayer and in His Word, especially in the midst of the many demands of motherhood.
24: Yeah, you know, Nancy, I think our featured resource this month is going to be just such a joy for moms with littles. 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You know, we've got lots of episodes in our archives that feature the moms you heard today. We'll link some of those in today's transcript. So if you're feeling hungry for more encouragement like you heard today, head to reviveourhearts.com. This week, we've been talking about motherhood in the little years. Next week, we're encouraging moms with older kids. 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I hope you'll join us for that. 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
10: I'm Ruth Kramer with Mission Network News. Former Bangladesh Prime Minister Sheikh Hasina vows to return from exile this year, despite facing the death penalty if she comes back. Bruce Allen with FMI says that Hasina fled the country in 2024 after 1,400 people died during mass protests against her rule. She denies any wrongdoing, but many blame her for the deaths. Ministry opportunities have improved recently, but Hasina's announcement unsettled the nation.
12: But often when there is social unrest or upheaval in Bangladesh, it's the minorities, like Christians, who face the brunt of the violence.
10: Joshua Project estimates that 99% of the people in Bangladesh have not been reached with the gospel. Allen says that local church planters are making progress, yet they need discernment in who they contact. Pray the new government would protect Christians and pray for the spread of the gospel. And many in Ukraine face a traumatic reality as the war in their country continues. Amidst the suffering, Greg Yoder says Keys for Kids devotionals are helping to provide hope and introducing children to Jesus.
13: Kids need Jesus, and so we continue to help Ukraine, Ukrainian churches especially, as they're trying to reach kids in the most unique way. They just don't have a lot of resources, and so the Keys for Kids resources that we've been able to provide have been very helpful.
10: Hundreds of children are hearing the message of Christ, including a child who accepted Jesus after hearing a devotional about the peace that Jesus offers. Another young man came to faith through a devotional that taught him it was okay to release what he was holding inside and to weep. Yoder urges all Christians to pray for this war to end. Until then, Keys for Kids will continue to support the people and children of Ukraine. 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We're listener-supported by people just like you. So by giving to Mission Network News, you enable us to keep the stories of God's kingdom coming. And together, the Great Commission happens. Look for links at missionnews.org. I'm Ruth Kramer.
15: Some of the best conversations happen around a table outside. Paper plates, melting ice, somebody waving away a mosquito and finishing a sentence anyway. Nobody trying to impress anybody. Just people being honest. There's something good about that. Because a lot of us carry around the idea that we have to clean ourselves up before we come to God. Better attitude, better habits, better spiritual resume. But Jesus never waited for polished people. He met people in ordinary places, at tables, on roads, by the water, in homes full of interruptions and imperfect people. That still matters now. Maybe the reason you felt far from God isn't that He moved. Maybe you started believing you had to become someone else before He'd meet with you. He's not asking for a performance. He's asking for honesty, a real prayer, a real need, a heart that says, "Lord, I need you." That's enough to begin. It always has been. 91.5 and 102.7, The Word.
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2: You've got a short amount of time to connect with the hearts of your children and teenagers, even your young adult kids. And it feels like, what would they say? 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
14: So we're going to talk about discipling our kids today. That always feels overwhelming. It used to feel overwhelming when I heard that topic come up because I felt like, are we doing this well?
16: And how do we do it? Mm-hmm. And, you know, do we do it right? So today we're going to find out from Barrett and Jennifer Johnson how to do it well. So let's go. Okay, so if we're going to disciple like Jesus, where do we start?
2: Well, so let me talk about the model we created that God, again, I don't think I created it.
16: It's a little house.
2: I looked at the example of Jesus, and I said, what did Jesus do with the 12? What made him so effective, and what can a parent learn from that? And so I built it like a little house. It's a foundation and three pillars and a little roof on top. And the foundations, it's abiding. It's that, you know, walk with Jesus, stay close to the Spirit, stay close to God.
14: It's everything.
2: John 55.
16: So it's the parent abiding.
2: Jesus, let's look at Jesus' example. He was close to his Heavenly Father. And we can debate and talk theological all day long. Well, Jesus was God. Okay, sure. But Jesus, as a human for his ministry time, we see in the scriptures, he pulled away time and time again to be alone with God, to make sure he was dialed in. That sense of, I need to be alone with God and hear from him. And if we don't do that, we're missing completely. Jesus said, apart from me, you can do nothing. And I think that foundation of abiding in Christ, a mom and dad who are committed to saying, God, I want to draw close to you. I want to hear from you. I want to be in touch with what your desires are for each of my kids. If we don't do that, then we're operating out of the flesh. We can do nothing. We're doing our best guess at what the right thing to do is, as opposed to hearing from the God who knows the hearts of our children better than we would ever know the hearts of our children.
16: All right, before you even go to the pillars, what's abiding look like for you guys?
2: I think it's just walking into the God, of being in the Word, of sitting quietly and saying, I want to listen to God's voice and say, God, what do you want to tell me and show me? So it's quiet time. It's times of meditation.
16: You do that together? You do that separate? You do both?
14: It's more separate. Mostly separate because Barrett would always go to work. I mean, you know.
2: Even in recent days, when I'm working from home a lot more, our rhythms of life sometimes a little different. And so again, I think it's alone time more. We sharpen one another, but I don't want to know exclusively what's God telling us to do, Jennifer. And then Jennifer doesn't hear that, neither from me. I need to have a sense of what God's telling me as the husband and father and leader of a home, whatever, to do. And God needs to hear that from Jennifer. And so we put our heads together. We come up with what's, you know, God's leading us and where he wants us to go.
14: I think this is so important, too, because as a parent, when Jesus is talking about, if you abide in me, you'll bear much fruit. Mm-hmm. And so even when I think about the fruit, think about this as a parent, love. Am I loving my kids? Yep. Joy. Love, joy, peace, and patience. Just those four changes everything.
19: Can't go any further than that.
14: And if we don't abide, we display the opposite of those. Right. Frustration, anger, all of that. And so I love that you started with that abiding.
2: Well, it's because Jesus started with it. Yeah. And again, I think, remember moms and dads. This model is not, follow Barrett and Jennifer. They've got to figure it out.
19: We don't. Please don't.
2: But we look to the example of Jesus. I mean, I can confess, and anybody knows my parenting style for the last 30 years, my closest friends, my bride, my children. We can make a long list of the failings of Barrett Johnson as a father.
19: And even as adults, our kids have told us the mistakes that we've made.
2: We want to own that. But we also want to walk in grace and say, but there's a better way. Let's look at Jesus. So there's that foundation of abiding.
16: Hey, couple questions.
2: Yeah.
16: I don't know which one to ask first, because the second one came to me when you just said that. Your adult kids have told you, because ours have too. Mm-hmm. And all you young parents, guess what? It's coming.
14: Yeah.
16: Even if you did just, a great yes, job. As they become adults, there's going to be things they're going to bring yes, up that hurt them or let them down.
14: Yes.
16: And don't get defensive. And yep. I mean, so you've been there. But, you know, when you said Jesus lived this, mm-hmm, I thought, well, Jesus wasn't married, yep, so... When your spouse isn't abiding in a way you wanted or hoped for, or just maybe they're just, they don't want to.
14: And maybe they're not a believer.
16: Yeah. Talk to that couple. What do you do when you feel like it's just you?
2: I feel like sometimes the partner who's walking with God and maybe senses their partner is not, that person has a tendency sometimes to become preachy and
14: judgmental.
2: And
14: naggy.
2: And if only, naggy, it's great.
14: Naggy, is that a word?
2: for a mom who says, I wish my husband would lead better. There's certainly examples of a husband who's being spiritually deficient in a severe way.
16: Right.
2: And that wife needs to prayerfully, tenderly, gently nudge and guide and pray for and all those things. But yeah, no, I don't think any spouse ever nagged their partner towards godliness.
16: Yeah.
2: I've never.

0: role model, yeah, but I saw us it too. Differently. Yeah. Yeah. And I saw it, and I even learned this in seminary, believe it or not, the Hebrew model versus the Greek model of teaching, where the Greek model is sort of our education system, like you're going to read this book,
1: right,
0: and in 5 weeks we're going to have final, and you're going to have to remember everything that's in that book.
2: Yes.
0: Yeah. And the Hebrew model was apprenticeship. It was walk
1: really?
0: Along the road.
2: Living life together.
0: And so
2: in the
0: I was always thinking, I'm going to teach them along the road, even as they became yeah. teenagers, yeah. when they have issues that they're wondering about, what a moment to teach, rather than, hey, Sunday night.
1: It is as but you walk had, along the way.
0: We had conversations about that where yes. we had to adjust to one another, right?
1: Yes.
3: Yeah. I was just wanting anything.
1: Yes.
3: And you did, but you're
1: too.
3: Right. I had, I had a picture of how it should be right.
2: Yes.
3: And my picture was intimidating for Dave. He never saw it done, and it's not who he is.
2: Yep.
3: So to say, that's not my guy, I don't want, but I didn't marry the pastor. I married this
1: yes,
3: man, and God
1: yes.
3: put me with him, and he gave us these children because my husband has something to offer them.
1: Right, exactly.
0: And I do think, you know, before we go into the next pillar, that abiding foundation, if you're not doing that, you don't have power.
2: Mm-mm. Nothing.
0: You have your own strength, and it's worthless in a sense.
2: It'd be like this microphone, which is a probably high quality product.
1: Yeah,
2: the tools are all there, but it's not plugged into
0: right.
2: anything that's going to make it work.
0: Yeah, you don't have the power to be the husband, to be the mom that they need.
2: Ooh, Jen, talk about this.
1: The other thing that I will add to that, and I wonder if it's what you're going to say.
2: Yeah.
1: I went to a book, y'all, that was this thick and had, I remember the binder was those rings, and I was going to sit down and do that with my kids, and God said, no.
2: Oh, the big discipleship manual.
1: It was a big discipleship manual that everyone was using. And that is when I started an in-home Bible study with new moms from my church in Texas. Shout out to all those precious ladies. And my kids were in the house listening to everything I said. I wasn't like, let's get out this big old spiral notebook that everyone else I know is doing. God said, live it and live it in front of them. Don't
0: is this the pillar modeling?
2: Well, let's do this. So yeah, we have foundation of walking with God, abiding. And then I think teaching what Jesus did with the disciples to teach for life transformation, not for knowledge like the Greek
1: yes.
2: model,
1: yeah.
2: but for life transformation. There are kind of three pillars to his process, and that's what we created in this model for parents to embrace. And it's modeling, teaching, and then applying. Those three things are what Jesus did. And so the modeling is the first one. We have to give our kids a picture of what it looks like to walk with God. And that's the most humbling,
1: yes.
2: challenging
1: that's
2: thing in the
1: where
2: world.
1: Where we have messed
2: because,
1: up.
3: Oh, no, but every parent does. But as long as there's repentance with it.
2: That's
1: and
2: modeling.
1: I have said, I'm sorry, 5 million
3: Me
1: times
3: too.
1: Raising children.
2: And that's modeling.
1: I mean, just.
2: But it is that thing that convicts us of, kids, if you want to know how to walk with God, watch how I walk with God. You want to know how to study your Bible? Watch how I study my Bible. You want to know how to pray? Watch how I do it. It's that modeling element. Jesus did that. He said, hey, do what I do. Watch what I do and live life the way
1: yeah.
2: I do it
1: mm-hmm.
2: in the kingdom.
1: That's probably the most scary pillar.
3: It
1: because
3: is.
1: I would look at my kids and say, I am so sorry. I have been a three-headed mommy moment today. I mean, this was my three-headed mommy moment. I said that to them.
0: Were there moments when they're teenagers or even adults where they called you out?
2: Oh, definitely.
1: We just did our best unto God, and that's who I answer to is the Lord, and I believe he is full of grace.
2: Yeah.
1: And if I had an elevator pitch for someone, why do you believe in Jesus? I would say because he is grace, and I have made so many mistakes in my life that could have gotten me in so much
2: yeah.
1: trouble, and God's grace just covered me. I'm gonna mess up. I'm not perfect, and I want people to know it's okay. It's okay.
3: And I think, too, with teenagers, I think it's a great question. Guys, what am I doing that you think
1: yes.
3: I'm saying it, but I'm not living it?
2: Yeah.
1: Yes.
3: Teenagers will tell you, but
1: yes.
3: I think it's a great mirror.
1: Yes.
2: Definitely.
3: And say, like, and be humble.
1: And teach them it's okay.
3: Yeah, like,
1: I mean,
3: you're
1: all
3: right.
1: All of this is teaching them to be married. Teaching, you know, I love that my kids watched us date a lot, you know, and now I'm watching my kids go on little trips. So it's kind of fun to see a few things we did right, maybe, and modeled correctly that you get to see in your married kids. But we have disappointed our kids, and I'm so sorry.
2: Every parent's going to do that.
1: Everybody who knows us knows that we are not perfect.
0: Well, do you think there's a sense as parents sometimes when your kids turn out well, you take too much credit.
1: Man, and when I'm they not. Don't,
0: you take too much blame.
2: Yeah.
0: It's like, you're not that good. You're not that bad.
2: It's, we're just joining God in what he's doing.
0: Yeah.
2: And so back to the model here. We're teach for life. We're modeling, giving example. Jesus did that. The second thing is we're teaching. Jesus obviously was a teacher, and he communicated what it would look like to live in the kingdom under God's leadership.

0: Leadership, you know, he taught nonstop. We saw that. At some point, moms and dads, we do have to teach our kids what it looks like to live in the kingdom. We have to open up a scripture, and it might look like, hey, we're going to have a family time. We're going to open the Bible together and talk about it. Or it just looks like, hey, what's God teaching you, son? What's God teaching you, daughter? Here's what God's teaching me. Here's what I read in the Word today that was meaningful. It's talking about what the truth says. Or driving home from that great sermon from Pastor Dave. What did you learn in the sermon today? It's those kinds of things.
1: Or critiquing that sermon.
0: Or critiquing
1: today.
0: The sermon, whatever.
2: Plus, teaching your kids to have a biblical worldview.
0: Of course.
1: I mean, what did it look like in your home?
0: Well, again, it was as you go more than anything else.
1: Really?
0: Jennifer, was she home? We homeschooled for a season, and Jennifer would certainly do some of that.
3: Oh, a lot. I tried to anyway.
0: Yeah.
3: I wanted to give them a firm foundation in God's word, and I tried very, very hard to teach them different things about our Lord and Savior.
1: Do you homeschool all the way through?
3: No.
2: You know, fall is when small groups start back up.
1: No, fall is when football starts.
2: Well, small groups start back up too. And if you're a group leader, you've been thinking about pulling some couples together for a marriage or family study. I hope you're thinking that. And this really is the best time of year to grab materials.
1: Yeah, I mean, you can get them right now through the end of August at Family Life. All the workbooks for our small groups are 25% off at familylife.com/shop. And there's no discount code needed. You just go there. You can pick from like the Art of Marriage or the Art of Parenting or Vertical Marriage. They're all video studies. And the workbooks are included. And I'm telling you what, you want to be a part of a group. It's phenomenal to watch God work in your family room. And it's so easy. It's plug and play.
2: Yeah. And I feel like we've done almost all of these studies. You guys, they're so good. And it's hard thinking, like, what can we do this year? We have the answer for you, and it's on sale.
1: We've got you covered. 25% off at familylife.com/shop.
2: So we have that modeling, we have the teaching, and then this is the hard part.
0: Well, it's not the hard part, it's the fun part, I think.
2: Oh, I like that. Applying.
0: The third thing is applying. I think what Jesus did with the 12, he modeled, he taught them the life in the kingdom, and then he sent them out two by two. Now, you guys go and do what I've told you to do. Go cast out demons, go heal the sick, go and do what I've done. And they were to do that, come back, and there was a debriefing, and they could talk about it. Hey, what went well? And, you know, disciples are going, you know what, we did this, Jesus, it didn't go well. I'm sure there was a conversation about that. But I think too many of our kids spend all their time in our homes, in our churches, learning a whole lot of principles and truths, and they memorize scripture and Bible programs, but we don't give our kids a chance to apply and really have a chance to taste and see that the Lord is good. That putting legs to your faith where you can see God showed up in my life. God showed up when I needed him to show up. You look for every opportunity. We encourage parents in the book. Here's dozens of examples to make your home day by day a laboratory to practice what we say we preach or what we say we value, what we're learning about the ways of God. Let's put it into practice, truly to be able to see what God's up to in our lives day by day.
2: Yeah, I love that.
0: Well, too many parents do that. They teach your kids, learn the Bible, learn the principles, but let's not ever practice living it out.
3: And Deuteronomy 6 is my, like, someone at a women's retreat said, what is your verse for your life verse for where you are right now? And God gave me that. And he just said, as you roll along in the minivan,
2: as you eat at the dinner table, take meals,
3: I joke that my kids would look at the brownies and they'd go, can we eat those or is that for somebody else? You know what I mean? Because we cooked so many meals for people who were sick or we cleaned a lady's house one day and my son's like, can we come back tomorrow? That was fun. I mean, you know, I'm like, are you serious? I feel bad that I just made y'all clean this woman's house.
0: Why don't you go home and clean our house?
3: Yeah. Why don't you clean your room? No.
0: So we're doing that. We're abiding. Back to this. What does a parent do to disciple their kids like Jesus? You walk with God. You start there. And I don't want anybody to see this as a five-part checklist. Because if God said, here's a five-point checklist to raising great kids, I think would work the checklist and would never bother going to Jesus.
3: That is what I have said. Yeah, that's my saying. What I said. So, I would have gotten the pamphlet, and I am such a, you know, just in control person. Yeah. Oh, got that. Yeah. I would have never talked to God. I would have never gone to my room and fell on the floor.
0: There's moments you're on your face before God saying, God, help me. If you don't show up, I don't know what to do. That is the best place to be in the world. Because God wants to come and join you there. So we abide with God. We teach for life change. We're modeling. We're teaching along the way. We're giving our kids a chance to apply. And then the capstone of this model, what Jesus did with the 12. He did all of this not as a distant rabbi, student, you know, teacher, student. He did it in the context of relationship.
2: Yes.
0: He said, I've called you my friends. So there's a love relationship.
2: Yes.
0: I'm doing life with you in this Hebrew model.
3: And that's what's getting us through right now.
0: Yep.
3: That's what's getting us
1: through.
3: What's
1: that look like? What do you mean it's getting
3: you through? Every day, just saying, God, I hate this. Every scan that Barrett has had for the last 3 years shows more cancer.
1: Really?
3: He's got it so many places, I can't even name them all.
1: You know, as you walk through this journey, how do you walk it with your kids? That's connecting.
0: Yeah. The connecting part is, I think, it's the capstone of this model. It's what Jesus did. It's what we want. We want nothing more, obviously, as husband and wife to be in relationship together, but we want to have a solid relationship with our kids, because that's, I think, where the influence is greatest. For parents out there who have kids still at home, children or teenagers, you know, it's easy when your kids are young. You know, they see you, they're utterly dependent upon you for all good things.
3: When they become teenagers,
0: it gets harder. You prioritize trying to connect and keep that relationship, but it you know, distance and challenges are always going to be there. Mm-hmm. But I think it still should be our goal as parents to try to strive to maintain that the best you can.
3: And we're trying to do that while we fight cancer.
0: Yeah,
3: even
0: in spite of that. It's interesting because you want to communicate to your loved ones, friends, family, kids, grandkids, all that. This urgency that we feel of, mm-hmm. hey, time may be short. We want to spend every moment we can with you, because who knows how much time we got. And it's interesting. I don't think people around you fully feel that urgency like you do. And that's not anyone to blame. It's just a reality. So we feel that and we live from that. My fear is that the day will come when I'll move from fantastic to not so great. And perhaps I have no idea what it's going to look like. No idea what the end of my life, as none of us know what it's going to look like. But will I move from, hey, fantastic and great, to not so great very quickly? And the people around me that I love and want to be with and have wanted to be with during this season will go, oh, goodness, let's make the most of our time.
1: Yeah.
3: And when we had all this time.
0: And we'll run out of time. So we don't know.
3: That's our fear.
0: So my message, let's talk about the people that are listening right now. We can talk about Barrett and Jennifer's struggles and pain and emotions. We want to be encouragement to your audience that's listening.
2: Yes.
0: My encouragement would be to any parent who's listening to this to say, you've got a short amount of time to connect with the hearts of your children and teenagers, even your young adult kids. You got a short amount of time. Mm-hmm. And it feels like, what would they say? The days are long, but the years are short. You know? Don't waste your time to connect with your kids. All the influence, all the teaching, all the modeling, all the things that Jesus did, he did it to the context of relationship. Whatever it takes, connect with the hearts of your kids. If a parent looks at this model or buys this book or says, all right, I want to disciple like Jesus, where do I start? Well, I think obviously start with your relationship with God. Start abiding. God, where are we right now? How are we doing? How do I grow in you and connect with you and be close to you, and you could leave me. But I think the second priority is, if you do not have the heart of your child or your teenager,
3: yes.
0: there's not a love connection
3: yes.
0: there.
3: You got to go back and win it.
0: Go back and get the heart of your kid.
3: Yeah.
4: Good.
0: Go back and do whatever it takes. And, you know, love languages. You guys talked to Gary Chapman recently. Go back and say, what's the love language of my kid? How do I connect with them there? How do I go to my kid, my teenager, and say, you know what? We haven't been close these days, and I hate that. And it's not what God's desire. What will it take for us to be close again? Does it take me humbling myself and confessing all my shortcomings? Parents, confess your shortcomings to your kids. They know you have shortcomings.
3: Yeah.
0: And the parent who says, no, I'm perfect, got it all together. Your kid knows you don't have it together. And when you live your life communicating, I've got it all together. No, they know better than that. Humble yourself and go there. So connect with that love relationship and start there for sure.
2: Those are great actions.
0: With your kids. And I think that enables us, to maximize our influence on our kids, to model, to teach, to give our kids your supply, to help them to grow with
3: Christ. We are watching our kids' parent, and you know, they know they're not perfect parents, but hopefully I know they're crying out to God for help. And I don't know. It's just so neat to see it on the other side, I will say, to young moms who want to give up and just walk out the door. I joked, we had an electric car one time, and I'm like, if I ever want to run away from my family, I can only go 68 miles until I find a plug to plug my car back in. I can't run away. But every mom wants to run away from the responsibilities of all this because it is heavy and it is hard. Yeah. And be in connection. If you're a young mommy, find a MOPS group, Mothers of Preschoolers. Get encouragement. It's so hard. And there's a lot of encouragement out there in the churches for, hopefully, for young moms that people can find.
0: Well, let's do a good podcast like this one.
3: Yeah, let's do a good one.
1: And then apply it. Yeah, as you were talking, I literally pulled up the lyrics because I was thinking, we know this. We're all terminal.
0: Yeah.
3: That's what God said to me,
1: too. None of us know if we get to tomorrow.
0: None of us are getting out of here alive.
1: So in some sense, you have a gift because you know your time's short.
3: Right.
1: We think our time's long. It could be shorter than yours. We don't know.
0: Yeah.
1: And I thought, you know, you want to live as if we're dying.
3: Yes.
1: And I thought, remember the song?
3: Did you pull up that country song?
1: I'm not
3: going to
1: sing it.
3: Okay.
1: But here's what I thought about Tim McGraw's song.
3: Yes,
1: I thought, what a great song. It was a hit. And I thought, I wonder if the lyrics have anything to do with parenting. They don't.
3: Really? It's all about...
1: I just pulled it up, and it says,
0: living your best life?
3: Yeah.
1: And basically, you know, he went to the doctor, and he says, your time's short.
3: So I'm going to go ride a Bronco.
1: So what I do, I went skydiving, I went Rocky Mountain climbing, I went 2.7 seconds on a bull named Fu Manchu, and I loved deeper, and I spoke sweeter, and I gave forgiveness I've been denying. And he said, someday I hope you get the chance to live like you were dying, which is awesome. But I thought,
3: interesting.
1: Of all the things to do when your time is short, love God, love the people in your life that mean the most to you. Love God, love others. That's it. That's Deuteronomy 6.
0: It is.
1: That's Jesus when he was asked, what's the most important commandment? It's be the parent that God called you to be with your kids because that's your legacy. I mean, you're doing it.
0: Yeah.
1: You're doing it. Way to go, guys.
4: Well done.
0: We're trying to
3: I'm glad
0: do it.
3: Barrett's legacy is in print, you know, for when he is gone. And he is just such a precious man. And
1: well, we're going to pray.
3: We don't know what's next.
1: We're going to pray for you. I'm going to pray that God heals you. And
0: we'll take that prayer.
1: I'll tell our listeners you can get their book, Disciple Them Like Jesus, at familylifetoday.com. Just click on the link in the show notes. And we'll have your other books there as well.
3: Yeah. Thank you.
1: You know, the talks Meet Me in the Middle, and you name it, it'll be there. It's all at familylifetoday.com.
3: Yes, let's pray. Thank you so much. Y'all are awesome.
1: Father God, I pray for healing.
3: Yes,
1: for Barrett.
0: Yes, Lord.
1: Only you can do that, and you can do that.
3: Yes.
1: I don't know what your plan is, but we're asking that you heal him physically.
3: Please,
1: and in the days we all have left, whether it's many or little, I pray we live every second for you, and we disciple our children and anyone you... put around us, we'd make disciples. And Lord, I pray for our kids and our legacy, that legacy would honor you. And long after we're gone, grandkids and great-grandkids would continue to literally live out a legacy of their parents and grandparents. And hopefully that's us that love you and love others. In Jesus' name, amen.
3: Amen.
1: Amen.
3: Thank y'all for having us.
1: Oh, thank you.
3: So we love y'all. And thank you for your ministry.
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8: Not all dangerous predators can be seen. One of the most dangerous predators in a drop of pond water is the amoeba Proteus. This amoeba literally terrorizes its one-celled pond mates because they can smell him coming to engulf them. Among his favorite snacks is the one-celled creatures of the genus Euplotes, but Euplotes can defend themselves. When some members of this genus smell the amoeba coming their way, they dart away to safety. Others can grow spikes to defend themselves. Some can even grow hard shells to protect themselves. All of which leaves a problem for evolution. What benefit to a predator is there in warning your prey? Evolution should have selected against the amoeba's ability to produce its unique scent, called the A factor. Now, a new discovery has revealed the amoeba's scent is really a clever design pointing to a designer. These amoebas reproduce by splitting, so they are surrounded by clones. The A factor is just strong enough in the proteus to identify clone mates so that they don't eat each other, but not too strong that it prevents proteus from getting enough to eat. God sent his son, Jesus Christ, to save us from another unseen predator, the devil. The evil in the world is warning scent of the devil's presence. God has placed many evidences within the creation that he is the creator, so that as our relatively few days on this earth flee by, we will be drawn to his son, and believing in him, receive forgiveness and salvation from sin, death, and the devil.
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12: His love for us is unsurpassed. It's absolutely immeasurable. And when we think about the forgiveness of our sins, and we think about all that he is and all that he does, we have a reason to stand in awe of him. He is the absolute sovereign ruler of this universe, controlling all things at all times. Omnipotent, omniscient, omnipresent, merciful, just, the judge of all mankind. Why should you and I obey him? Because of who he is.
13: That was an inspiring description of God. And if someone were to ask you, what is God like, what would you say? It's a very important thought to consider because your answers affect you more than you might think. Today on In Touch, the teaching ministry of Dr. Charles Stanley will hear compelling and encouraging reasons to obey God.
12: When you're confronted with a decision to make to either obey or disobey God, what is your response? You say, well, sometimes I do, sometimes I don't. You know what? When you start living a godly life, you won't put up with that sometimes I do, sometimes I don't. There may be failures at times, and there will be weaknesses in moments when all of us don't do exactly what he says do. But you won't have a lackadaisical, spasmodic attitude, well, sometimes I do, sometimes I don't, because you're going to begin to realize that roller coaster living, and that's what that is. Sometimes I do, sometimes I don't. Sometimes I do, sometimes I don't. That's not godly living. That's not the way he wants us to live. And oftentimes, the reason we excuse ourselves is because we've never decided why do we choose to obey God. Is it obligation? Is it necessity? What is the reason? And then I think sometimes we don't realize the kind of spiritual impact that it has upon our life when we do not obey him or when we obey him for the wrong reasons. I want you to turn, if you will, to Acts chapter 5. Let me give you a little background of what's happening. Peter and John went to the temple. Here's a man who's been lame for 40 years, and they say to him, as he asks something from them, and Peter says, "Silver and gold have I none, but in the name of the Lord Jesus Christ," he says, "rise and walk." Grabs him up by the hand, pulls him up, and he stands up and he's healed. Everybody around gets excited. So they're brought before the magistrates, and they're questioned about what they're doing. And so Peter and John answered and said, "Whether it's right in the sight of God to give heed to you rather than to God, you be the judge. We cannot stop speaking about what we've seen and heard." And they had seen, of course, the Lord Jesus Christ, crucifixion, resurrection, and all the rest. So they are let go, and then they're preaching the gospel again. A lot of things are happening. People are being saved. Hundreds and hundreds of people are being saved. They get arrested again. And this time, they get thrown in jail, and the angel of the Lord lets them out. And so when they come looking for them, they can't find them. They're brought before the magistrates again. And listen to what happens in chapter 5, beginning in verse 27. "When they had brought them, they stood them before the council. The high priest questioned them, saying, 'We gave you strict orders not to continue teaching in this name,'" that is the name of Jesus, "'and yet you filled Jerusalem with your teaching and intend to bring this man's blood upon us.'" Listen to what Peter said. "But Peter and the apostles answered, 'We must obey God rather than men. The God of our fathers raised up Jesus, whom you put to death by hanging him on the cross. He's the one whom God exalted to his right hand as Prince and a Savior, to grant repentance to Israel and forgiveness of sins. And we are witnesses of these things, and so is the Holy Spirit, whom God has given to those who obey him.'" Now, here's the question. What is it that motivated this passion within him to say, "We must obey God rather than men"? Have you ever had to say that? "I must obey God rather than you. I must obey God rather than men." Or simply, "I must obey God in this situation." Confronted with something that God has confronted you with, and you know in your heart, "I must be obedient to him. I must obey God." What is the passion within Peter that caused him to say, "We must obey God"? Not obligation, not guilt, not afraid of him. But what are the reasons? So I want to ask you a question. Why do you obey him? When you get confronted with those things in life, why do you obey him? Do you obey him because you're afraid to look over your shoulder, because if you disobey him, he's going to get me? And there are a lot of people who live their whole life out of fear. Even after they're saved, they live their life in fear. Suppose I do this, what's God going to think? I don't want to disappoint God. You know, you can't disappoint God. In order to disappoint someone, they have to have expectations of you, and not knowing what's going to happen. You know what? God knows all about what you and I got to do. He's never disappointed. He already knows everything that's going to happen in our life, so he's not disappointed. He may be grieved by what we do, but it's no big surprise to him. God doesn't want you obeying him because you're afraid of what's going to happen and because you fear he's going to reject you and he's not going to love you anymore. Then why? What is the motivation? What is it motivated the Apostle Peter, standing before those people, knowing they could put him in jail and keep him there for a long time or take his life, whatever? What motivated him to say, "We must obey God"? He knew something. He was motivated by the right thing. So let's think about what those things are. And the first one, of course, is we obey him because we reverence him. That is, we acknowledge who he is. We recognize who he is. And so when you look at this fourth chapter, what the disciples are saying here, when they are brought before the rulers, beginning in verse 8, "Then Peter, filled with the Holy Spirit, said to them, 'Rulers and elders of the people, if we're on trial today for a benefit done to a sick man as to how this man has been made well, let it be known to all of you and to all the people of Israel that by the name of Jesus Christ the Nazarene, whom you crucified, whom God raised from the dead, by this name this man stands here before you in good health. He is the stone," that is Jesus is, "which was rejected by you, the builders, but which became the chief cornerstone. And there is salvation in no one else, but there is no other name under heaven that has been given among men by which we must be saved. You know what motivated him? What motivated him is he knew. Listen, he had a reverence for the Lord Jesus Christ. He knew who he was. That is, he is the creator of the heavens and the earth. He's the giver of life to every single one of us. And when Peter said, we must obey God, he knew who he was talking about. His love for us is unsurpassed. It's absolutely immeasurable. And when we think about the forgiveness of our sins, and we think about all that he is and all that he does, we have a reason to stand in awe of him. We sing that we stand in awe of him. That means we reverence him, we honor him, we adore him, we worship him because he's worthy of it. Why should you and I obey him? Because of who he is. A second reason you and I should obey him, and one of the reasons that we ought to be motivated to do so, and certainly I think this was true of Peter and those apostles, is we obey him out of pure gratitude. God the Father, through his Son, Jesus Christ, and the Holy Spirit, reached down, convicted you of sin, gave you the gift of faith, accepted your confession and your repentance. And what did he do? He saved you, and he redeemed you, and he glorified you, and reconciled you, and justified you, and sanctified you. He adopted you into his family so that every single one of us is a child of the living God once we've trusted Jesus Christ as our personal Savior. And he sent the Holy Spirit to seal us forever as one of his children. And you think about this. You and I are not saved today because of our good works. We're saved by his great grace. We're not kept saved by good works, but listen, by his eternal gift of eternal security. Who we are and what we are is the result of who he is and what he is and his love and devotion for us. And the scripture says not only has he saved us, reconciled us, and changed us, living on the inside of us through the Holy Spirit, enabling us every single day, providing for our needs, giving us direction for our life. He's planned our life. He has the path all laid out. And he's promised to walk with us and to provide our needs every single day, no matter what's going on in our life. And when you think about so much that he's done that you're not even aware of, we talk about redemption, that he paid the sin debt at the cross for your sins. You couldn't have done that. Only the sinless Son of God could die for them. He chose to do that. Prepared you a home in heaven. Wrote your name in the Lamb's Book of Life. Getting you ready to go there. And he has a place nobody can take but you. When you think about all he's done for you, how can you and I do anything but obey him? Motivated by pure gratitude and thanksgiving. But there's a third reason, and I think certainly this also was a part of Peter's thinking when he said, we must obey God rather than man. Why? Simply because we love him. Peter certainly loved the Lord. And you know, when I think about all the things that Peter went through and how, what a leader he was among the apostles, but in the most critical, crucial moments of Jesus' life, when he needed a friend as he'd never needed one before, he did not even know him. But can you imagine the penetration of the eyes of Jesus when his eyes met Peter's eyes and he simply, the scripture says, he looked upon Peter and Peter remembered. It went straight to his heart. His confession and repentance must have been weeping and weeping and weeping. But you know what? He had a love for Jesus that gave him courage and confidence and assurance that nothing else in the world would. When we think about when he said, we must obey God rather than men, his love for him, his love for the Lord Jesus Christ, and you think about how he's loved us. And I think about all the different ways he's loved us, but I think one of the most significant is this, that he chose a plan for your life. And I think as you think about that, let's look, for example, in Ephesians chapter 1 for a moment, because this is a wonderful passage, and oftentimes you think, well, does God care about me? Does God love me? We question all the things that we wonder about sometimes. Listen to what he says. Chapter 1, verse 3. Blessed be the God and Father of our Lord Jesus Christ, who has blessed us with every spiritual blessing in the heavenly places in Christ. You know what that means? He has already planned it, stored it up. It's provided for every single thing you and I will ever need. Our loving Heavenly Father has already prepared. Listen to this. Just as he chose us in Christ before the foundation of the world, an awesome expression of His love for us, that He chose us. You know why you're saved? Because God chose you. Listen, He says not only that, He predestined us to do what? To become a member of His family, adoption, as His sons through Jesus Christ. Now watch this. To Himself, according to the kind intention of His will. You know why He did it? Because He wanted to. When you think about the fact of how He has loved us and the things He's done for us in our life, you think about the fact He says He lavished His grace upon us, that God loves you enough to plan the best for your life and is willing to walk with you through that plan. He has the path every single day laid out. And if you and I will follow that, we'll discover something about Him that we could never discover any other way. He's so willing to express that love. When I think about how much He loves us and all He's done for us that no one else can do, why do I need any other reason than the fact I just love Him? We obey Him because we love Him. You won't love Him until you understand who He is. When you understand who He is, what's happened? Your gratitude's going to begin to skyrocket. Why do you obey God? Could you say that's because you understand who He is, the sovereign ruler of this universe, your Heavenly Father? Can you say that your heart is overflowing with gratitude for all that He's done in your life and all that He's doing and what you know He's going to do and things you don't know He's going to do? Could you say it's because you just love Him and loving Him is enough for you? There's another reason we obey Him, and that's this, and that's because we trust Him. Why do you think the Apostle Peter and his fellow disciples said, we must obey God? Here's the reason. Because they trusted Him. You know what? You will not obey a God you don't trust. And the reason you and I disobey Him is this. We disobey Him because at that moment, or in that situation, we don't trust Him. What we're saying is, He's not all He says He is. What we're saying is, we know better than He does. He can't fix this. I'll have to fix it myself. I can't wait on Him because my timing is better. God doesn't understand all the circumstances. If He knew what I knew, He'd do it my way. You know what? You don't obey a God you do not trust. We should indeed obey Him because we trust Him. You and I come to situations and circumstances we don't have the answer. He does. He's never been confused or confronted or late. He's never been disturbed, upset, or frustrated by some circumstance in our life. He loves us. He desires the very best for us. And listen, He has chosen to give you His best if you will trust Him and wait for Him and let Him do it His way. Another reason you and I should obey Him is this, and that is because when you and I obey Him, we feel very secure. Now think about this for a moment. They stood before their accusers, Peter and John answered, whether it is right in the sight of God to give heed to you rather than to God, you be the judge. We can't stop speaking about what we've seen and heard. They had courage, boldness. He said, we must obey God rather than men. Now, here's what happens. When you and I sin against God, our conscience gets to working. That's not the only thing that begins to working. Sin fragments your thinking. Sin causes doubt. Sin causes fear. Sin causes anxiety. Sin causes frustration. And sin causes a person to make decisions that are unwise. Now, there is an awesome sense of security that comes when you and I obey Him. And when we obey Him, God gives a sense of security that comes no other way. You see, when you and I obey Him, and we ought to, listen, we should obey it for the very security that it gives us. We ask, why is it some people can go through difficulty, hardship, and pain and come through it all somehow with a smile, a sense of confidence, and as hurtful as it may have been, how can they come through that? Is it by knit and grit? No. Here's the reason. Because when a person is walking in obedience to the Father, the circumstances really don't make a lot of difference. Because the Father is going to give a sense of security, strength, courage, boldness, contentment, that nothing else in the world can give. And you see, there is no other answer but that kind of assurance and boldness. What oftentimes would knock other people off, just totally off the path. You come along because you're walking in obedience to Him, and you know what? The devil may try you, tempt you, test you, give up, quit, run away, whatever it might be. And inside of you, the Holy Spirit is reminding you, You're walking in the presence of the Father, the sovereign ruler of this universe. I am here. I am with you. I will enable you. I'll protect you. I'll walk you through this. You will come through it. I will bless you. I will honor you. I will do things in your life far beyond your imagination. That is the testimony of the Spirit of God when you and I walk obediently before Him. Listen to this. A loving Heavenly Father is not going to allow you, one of His children, to have a sense of security and boldness and confidence when He knows you're disobeying Him, living in disobedience. You are out of His plan. And you know what He does? He stirs up enough to bring us back to Himself. We obey Him because there is an awesome sense of security that comes in knowing that you're walking in the center of the will of God. This is the reason people can face death, even through sickness, knowing that they are in the will of the Father with this awesome sense of confidence. The next time you're in a situation or a circumstance and you're gripped with fear, uncertainty, doubt, ask yourself this question: why would I, a child of God, unconditionally loved by the Heavenly Father, who's promised no weapon formed against me shall prosper, no plague shall come nigh me, why am I afraid? And if you will examine it, more than likely you're going to find something that shouldn't be there. You're going to find something that's missing. And that is, you see, there is no security without obedience. And I want to encourage you to ask yourself the question: isn't it about time you started obeying your Heavenly Father? And if you've never trusted Him as your Savior, if you want to confess your sins, and you can pray this kind of a prayer: Father, Your word's right. I've had it my way. I've been stubborn. I want it my way. I'm not really happy. I'm not content. I don't really have joy and peace. I don't have any real genuine security. I'm worried about this and fretting about that. And you see, people who are very wealthy, you think they don't have anything to worry about. Oftentimes, they've got more to worry about. You know why? They look back and see how hard they worked to accumulate all of these material things, and now they're worried to death about what's going to happen to them. They turn to drink. They turn to all kinds of things. You know what? Worried about God's blessings. Don't know what's going to happen when they die. The major question ought to be, what's going to happen to them when they die, not their material possessions. I'm simply saying, if you will ask Him to forgive you of your sins and to save you, He'll do it right now. And then what happens? You can stop being afraid of God and remember that He is your loving Heavenly Father. Jesus Christ is your Savior, Lord, Master, and brother. And the Holy Spirit is your continuing enabler to help you to become the person God wants you to be. It is foolish to live a life of disobedience when so much is offered to those who obey Him.
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17: One of the primary reasons people don't obey the Lord is because they don't know who He is. And so you and I talk about Jesus Christ being a Messiah, being virgin born, being the Son of God, being the Savior, the Lord, the Master, the Creator, the Sovereign Ruler of the universe, and they don't have any idea what we're talking about. Listen, you will not obey a God whom you do not know. If you don't know Him, you're not going to obey Him. And you see, many people who are Christians have such a very skimpy attitude about Jesus and, a very lighthearted attitude and oftentimes know so little about who He is and about the Holy Spirit and about God the Father. There's no real sense of genuine, heartfelt reverence and awe before Him. That's why we live in a world of total rebellion. That's why we see people doing things that we do not even possibly conceive of how anybody could do such a thing in the presence of the living God. You know why? Because they don't know Him. They have no fear of God. We're living in an age that has no fear of God. We spout off anything and everything and all kinds of philosophies. We see all kinds of sin and wickedness and evil going on. Why? Because there is absolutely no fear of God. When you fear the living God, that means you reverence Him. You understand who He is. You stand in awe before Him.
13: The only way to know God is to trust in His Son, Jesus Christ, for the forgiveness of your sin. Learn more about becoming a Christian at intouch.org. 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When In Touch continues next time, what is the church? 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That's on In Touch, the teaching ministry of Dr. Charles Stanley. 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
19: Our friend had a medical procedure to repair what the doctor called a hole in her heart. And then he told her that everyone is born with a hole in their heart. Well, that got my attention. I called a longtime friend of mine who's a highly experienced and respected heart surgeon. He told me that before we're born, there's a hole that is this passageway for blood to enter our prenatal heart. In most people, and I'm glad I'm most people, the hole heals up within a few days after birth. But for a few, it doesn't go away, and it really needs to be repaired. Well, I'm Ron Hutchcraft, and I want to have a word with you today about the hole in your heart. So everyone is born with a hole in their heart, not just physically, but spiritually. But unlike that physical hole in your heart, the spiritual one doesn't go away unless you let the greatest physician of all fill that hole. That spiritual hole in our heart keeps letting us know that it's there through the loneliness that no relationship seems to remove, and the emptiness that never goes away for very long, no matter what we do to fill up our life. the what's it all for questions about life that make everything seem so ultimately meaningless. It's like there's this voice inside us that seems to be saying something's missing. We keep thinking the next relationship will be what we're missing, or the next thrill, or the next accomplishment, the next spiritual experience, the next toy, and the next milestone. But every time we get to the top of the hill we think has what we've been looking for, we find there's another hill to climb. After a while, we assume this hollowness inside, this hole in our heart, is just the way it is. The Bible describes King Solomon as the richest and wisest man of his time, and he had the resources to do it all. Here's his conclusion. I have seen all the things that are done under the sun. All of them are meaningless. A chasing after the wind. But just accepting that hole in your heart is ultimately deadly. It needs to be treated. It needs to be healed by the only one big enough to fill that hole in your heart. The God who made you. Who made you to belong to him. The brilliant physicist Blaise Pascal concluded that inside every man is a God-shaped vacuum. The hole in your heart is there to tell you that you really need God and that he isn't there because of, well, something that makes it impossible for God to live there. All the sinning you and I have done, all the wrong things, until that's forgiven and removed, the God you were made for has to remain outside. In John 4, 13 and 14, our word for today from the Word of God, Jesus is at a well visiting with a woman who's tried to fill the hole in her heart with one relationship after another. And Jesus says to her and to you, everyone who drinks this water will be thirsty again, but whoever drinks the water I give him will never thirst. The water I give him will become in him a spring of water welling up to eternal life. Wow, those words, thirsty again. Well, that's the hole in your heart. Never thirst? Well, that's the hole in our heart finally filled. As Jesus erases every sin of your life with his amazing forgiveness. And he can do that because he did all the dying for all the sinning you've ever done. It's paid for, which means your heart can be clean today and the God of the universe can finally move in. Lifetime search over. But you have to reach out to Jesus. You got to tell him you're done driving your life and that you're trusting completely in his death for your sin. So would you tell him today, Jesus, you made me. You've got me. You paid for me with your life on the cross. I'm yours. Listen, he's alive. He walked out of his grave. He can walk into your life right now. There's information about how to be sure you belong to him at our website. I want you to see it. Check it out today. It's anewstory.com. That's anewstory.com. Haven't you lived long enough without the one you were made for? You don't need to be without him. One more day.
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faithfully. Dust to Clay, 91.5, 102.7, The Word. Happy Friday. It's a little after one. My name's Garrett. It's going to be a beautiful day across central and north central Minnesota. Low 80s, low humidity. Tonight down to about 60. And, well, we're going to split the difference over the weekend. If you've got outdoor plans on Saturday, you might want to take your umbrella with. We're going to see a pretty good chance of rain, upper 70s, and then should dry things out on Sunday with highs back up near 80. Here's Stephen Curtis Chapman on The Word.

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We've raised our hands in worship, and our fists to stake our claim. We've done so much good and so much harm, all in your great name. But when I think about what has the power to change the world,

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His name is Eric Nieder. That's brand new. It's called Praise You All the Same on the Word. Happy Friday. My name's Garrett. 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
1: In Matthew chapter 7, Jesus referred to two kinds of prophets. Knowing the difference is crucial. This is Today in the Word from Moody Bible Institute. It's great to connect with you. I'm John Gager. The two types of prophets that Jesus referred to were true and false prophets. Followers of Christ are to watch out for and be on guard against false prophets. Today in the Word, Jesus warns us in Matthew 7, verse 15, "They come to you in sheep's clothing, but inwardly they are ferocious wolves." The picture of a wolf in sheep's clothing tells us that false prophets are deceptive and harmful. They might claim to be telling God's truth, but they're lying. They're ferocious, actively prowling to do damage. This word also has been translated ravenous or vicious. We will recognize false prophets by their fruit, that is, the results of their words and actions. After all, people do not pick grapes from thorn bushes or figs from thistles. Although they might tickle our ears and fill us with false hopes, they speak visions from their own minds, not from the mouth of the Lord. All this suggests that false prophets won't be difficult to recognize if we're careful and on guard. Watchfulness is an underrated virtue, one that is often recommended by Jesus, though. He spoke of it in connection with his return. The end times will be characterized by false prophets who might deceive even true followers of Christ. In fact, many will follow false prophets, depraved conduct, and will bring the way of truth into disrepute. But don't worry, their doom is assured. You can dig deeper into this study as you head to our website, todayintheword.org. And why not invite a friend to join you as well? That's todayintheword.org.

Sometimes you just need a feel-good song, like that from Toby Mac. Lord, it feels good. It's brand new on the word. My name's Garrett. Well, could this happen? The Bible back in school here in Minnesota. Saw something this week. The Texas State Board of Education has approved a Bible-infused public school reading list, and this is going to kick in 2030. It applies through grades K through 12. Students are going to read multiple Bible stories and scripture across different grade levels. Like elementary students, they would read picture book stories from the Bible, like David and Goliath, Jonah and the whale, things like that. In middle school, they'll be introduced to Jesus' Sermon on the Mount. And in high school, students would read certain Bible passages right along with the literary classics. And I think, wow, number one, that's amazing. So way to go, Texas. I would love to see something like that follow suit right here in Minnesota. Wouldn't you agree?

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That's new from Tasha Layton. Meet me in the Valley. 91.5, 102.7, The Word. My name's Garrett. A friend of mine had asked me about a week ago. Said, hey, Garrett, if God would give you the ability to delete one thing from Earth, what would you do? What would you delete? And I'm like, oh, wait. He's like, hold on, I got a list. I'm like, all right, tell me. He said, mosquitoes. I'm like, oh, yeah. That's a biggie here in Minnesota. And then he goes, and cancer, or social media, or homelessness, or calories. And I'm like, oh, there's some good things on the list. But for me, hands down, it would be cancer. I've just lost way too many family members and friends. My stepdad, Raj, who is the godliest guy I know. My grandparents, I've lost some really, really good friends. Got some that are battling cancer right now. So yeah, for me, cancer. If I could delete one thing, if God would give me that ability, it would definitely be cancer. How about you? Would you take away mosquitoes, cancer, social media, homelessness, or calories?

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1: Pastor Dennis was pleased to see that his church was growing. Soon the church was planning for its expansion, and they identified an ideal property they thought would really be helpful for their ministry. 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

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My name's Garrett. 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

Katie Nicole, 91.5 and 102.7 The Word. My name's Garrett. I love spending time with you, playing the most amazing music on the planet to help you take that next step towards God. Time for me to head out. My prayer is this, that God would bless you and your family big time this weekend. 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
1: Welcome to Breakpoint, a daily look at an ever-changing culture through the lens of unchanging truth. For the Colson Center, I'm John Stone Street. A recent article by science writer Elizabeth Svoboda at the Wall Street Journal argued that an occasional 24-hour break is good for both mind and body. Here's what she wrote, quote, "These micro-retreats have proved so energizing I now take a few each year. And science suggests such hiatuses, despite their brief duration, can renew enthusiasm and relieve mental exhaustion in potent ways. They're a welcome temporary escape from a chaotic and overclocked world," end quote. Now, this is not about getting away from reality, she explained. It's about getting into a better headspace. Because modern work involves so much jumping from one task to another without having time to properly focus, a regular break is a simple, constructive way to improve your life. Now, Christians and Jews might hear all this and think, congrats, you invented the Sabbath. Because thousands of years ago, of course, before anyone had ever done studies on rest or brain activity, Moses told God's people to take a day off every seven. But in fact, secular takes on life practices and rituals very often reflect the truths that the Bible has always proclaimed. Now, Svoboda learned to prize rest and time away as a mom with small kids. But everyone needs rest. This is especially difficult for Americans who can have trouble even taking vacation, at least compared to our European counterparts. And we might blame our bosses for that, but even when we're given the chance, Americans simply aren't very good at rest. As Jay Dixit described in an article written a few years ago entitled "We're Doing Downtime Wrong," the habit of scrolling and streaming to so-called relax still requires the brain to focus, even if it's on irrelevant things. By contrast, Dixit noted, studies suggest that the imagination network of the brain is just as essential as the task positive network is. And that's why Archimedes' Eureka moment came to him when he was sitting in the bath, and why Newton formulated the law of gravity when he saw an apple fall in an orchard. The epiphanies that seem to bubble up from nowhere when your mind is wandering are actually products of the imagination network, end quote. And though the average working American still works the same rough 40-hour work week, there is now far less shut-off time. Our phones function more like our computers, which keep us tethered to work of some kind at all hours. In other words, the rhythm of constant activity that's in our culture, even while lying on a couch or sitting on a beach, is not the kind of rest that you read about in Scripture. In his book, 24-6, A Prescription for a Happier, Healthier Life, physician Matthew Sleeth noted that only one of the Ten Commandments begins with the word remember. It's the one about the Sabbath. As Sleeth put it, it's almost as if God knew we would forget. When we do remember, we often think of the Sabbath as a burden, not as a gift. But Jesus said that man was not made for the Sabbath was made for us. And that, of course, is because God is for us, not against us. To remember the Sabbath is not to follow a rule, it's to receive one of God's greatest gifts to his creation. In doing so, we not only remember our own frailty, but we can be refreshed by hearing his voice and better following his calling in our lives. For the Colson Center, I'm John Stone Street with Breakpoint.
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5: Push on the left side of your rib cage to get rid of all that bad carbon dioxide. Give a sigh today if you've ever received some kind of unexpected encouragement in your lunchbox. Just a little sticky note that said, you're going to ace that test today. Or I believe in you. Or I'm proud of you. Or a spouse or friend or family member or coworker texts you or puts a note in your cubicle. What did that say? And why do those notes stick in our souls? Why does that little bit of encouragement mean so much to us? And what do you do if you never got one of those? All this and more coming up straight ahead. You are my guest today. Your Lunchbox Notes story is front and center. The Fabulous Fabry Friday Lunchbox Notes side is brought to you by the Brownback Society of Ottumwa, Iowa. No sump pumps were harmed in today's side. In fact, our first response about today's topic got an email from Sean in Indiana, and he said, please pray for communities hit by recent storms in northwest Indiana. Our home has been without power for 4 days. Others are much worse off than us. Thanks for your daily encouragement. And he said, your show yesterday, Psalms of Trust, was especially helpful with H.B. Charles. So Sean reached out, and I echo that sentiment, by the way. Be praying for those folks. We were praying before the program just for a speedy recovery and all those who are working on the power lines and getting the trees out of the way and all that they're doing, water out of the basement. Sean said, I try to go to my local gym 6 days a week. Wow. About once a week, someone posts post-it notes on one of the exercise machines to try and encourage someone else. Two recent notes said, drink some water, unclench your jaw, take a breath, you've got this. And then another note said, you're stronger than yesterday. These always make my day brighter. My wife tells me the same person posts those notes in random lockers in the female locker room. Sean got it. That's it. What note have you written or received? Here's my number. 877. Well, it's not my number, but you know what I mean. 877-548-3675. You are my guest. And your story may be used to encourage somebody else today. The idea for this came in May when Point of Grace joined us and talked about the new album, Lady Wisdom. And when they talked about the song Lunchbox Notes in the break, I knew that we needed to talk about it here on the program during back-to-school season, and we're in that now. And maybe you're in the pickup line right now. Write the number down, or you can program it into your phone, 877-548-3675. Before I take your calls, I want you to hear the story behind the song. Denise Jones answered first when I asked, Denise, what is this song about?
6: So when the girls and I went on our songwriting retreat, we would take turns kind of going in different rooms with different writers. We went on the writing retreat with Natalie Hemby, Stephanie Chapman, and Cindy Morgan, all amazing writers. So we would break off in little groups to just kind of get us started on a song. And Stephanie and I were actually talking, and both of us had just lost our moms within the past couple years. And we were just talking about how much we miss them and what an influence, godly influence they were in our lives. And I was just telling her how my mom used to write these notes. Sometimes they would be in my lunchbox because I took my lunch every day, or they would be on a mirror. She would write scripture or a note. And, you know, as a teenager, sometimes I didn't appreciate the notes, but because I thought she was trying to manipulate me or something, but we'd laugh about it now. But I was just blessed with a mom who loved the Lord and she loved her girls. And so we were talking about that, and I was talking about how my son was about to get married and, you know, did we do enough? Did we teach them everything they needed to know? Because they're about to embark on this, you know, new journey. And we were just talking about how thankful we were for people in our lives and for scripture and how it makes a difference. And she is so brilliant at taking very tangible things and making story songs out of it. And she was like, oh, what if we wrote a song called Lunchbox Notes? And it's just all the things that you would want to tell, you know, your kid. You want them to know, as moms, you know, all of us are moms and we all have kids, and our hearts are so tender to wanting them to know God's truth. But just things like wanting you to know the Lord's good. He's kind. He's faithful. And even when you blow it and you make your own mistakes, he still loves you. And so that's kind of the story behind the song. And we hope that it encourages moms to take the time to write those kids your little notes that you want them to hear. And I think they remember a lot more than you realize at the moment.

0: What is your lunchbox note? And why do these hit us deep in the heart? Well, what is the reason why when you read a note, some kind of encouragement, that just hits so deeply? Have an answer to that, 877-548-3675. Or maybe you are the one who today you wrote a note and you slipped it into your child's lunchbox or their gym bag, your teenager's gym bag or geometry book. It's something that says, I see you. I see the struggle that you're going through, maybe when nobody else does. 877-548-3675. Or maybe you're all grown up and you remember from your childhood a note that your mom or your dad, especially want to hear notes from dads. Does that ever happen? Notes that were left in your dorm room when you moved in and you were unpacking and you felt all alone and you found this note. Is that ring in your soul? Somebody needs to hear your note story because you're my guest for the rest of the program today. It's going to spur them on. And even this morning, thinking about it, I remembered from months ago talking with someone who said, my wife wrote me a note decades ago, and I still have it. And I want you to hear about that. But first, I want you to call me, 877-548-3675. Lunchbox notes are words of encouragement, words of affirmation. Let's talk about it. And if you've never received one and you say, oh, it didn't have that happen to me, I want you to listen because there's something here for you. 877-548-3675.
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3: It's the little things. You know, the older I get, the more I realize it's the little things that make the difference in life. And here's my hope for today's program. Not that I'm going to change the outcome of anything and make you do what I think you ought to do, but my hope is that there's somebody who's listening today who says, I've thought about doing this before, or maybe I've never thought about doing this before, but I wonder if sticking a note in my child's lunchbox, or sticking a note for my wife or for my husband on the steering wheel, whatever, or in the gas cap, you know, when you open the gas cap and there's a note in there, I'm hoping there's somebody who will catch this vision and will say, you know what, I'm going to do that. That's a creative way. This is how we spur each other on, right? First up is Deborah in Chicago. Deborah, why'd you call today?
4: Hi, it brought me, took me way back on memory lane. My husband and I have been married for 51 years. And when we first got married, I was fixing his lunch. And I made it really special, and I wanted him to really enjoy it. And then I said, I better put a couple of tablets of Pepto-Bismol in there just in case he gets sick. And I wrote on there, I love you dearly. Enjoy your lunch. In case you get sick, here's two Pepto-Bismol. And I didn't know he was going to open it in front of his coworkers. They really let him have it. They teased him the whole day, but he said he really felt good inside when he got it.
3: Wow. That is, okay, so 51 years, so that was in the 75? Is that when you were married?
4: Exactly. Yeah. Exactly.
3: 1975. And you were, do you remember what you made for lunch that day?
4: I honestly don't. My husband said he remembered. What was it, honey?
5: It was good.
4: He said it was good.
3: That's the right answer, honey.
4: Right.
3: Deborah, thank you. You're right. It just takes you right back to 51 years ago. And putting that note in there with the bologna sandwich or whatever it was that was good. There's Deborah. Ron's in Indianapolis. Ron, why did you call today?
6: Hey, Chris. I appreciate your show. It's helped me quite a bit. But years ago, I was really struggling. My brother tried to talk to me many times about God, let God back into my life. He had come over to visit, and we were just talking about things. And I was telling him how rough I was having it. And, you know, anytime he would bring up God, I was like, no, I don't really want to talk about that. Didn't think anything of it, and he left, and he had left me a note on the counter that said, little God, big problems. Big God, little problems. And it just kind of set a light off in my head and made me realize that, you know, I do need God in my life, and it wasn't too long after that that I let God back in, and it's been going pretty good ever since.
3: Well, it's going different because you're not doing this on your own anymore, or in your own strength, your own power. You've got him walking along with you, right?
6: Yes, sir. And, you know, looking back at it, you know, I grew up in a Catholic church, went to church quite a bit, got to the point where I was like, you know, I've had enough God for now. And, you know, looking back at it, that's when my life kind of started a downward spiral. And once my brother gave me this note, and, you know, I knew God was standing right there waiting on me. And when I turned back to God, you know, my life just started going in an upward spiral, and it's been going that way ever since.
3: Yeah. It seemed like you got, your voice got a little trembly there when you were talking about your brother. Is he still around?
6: Yeah. You know, it's just an emotional thing because I had a very difficult life through my own fault, you know, through my own choices and my own decisions. And, you know, just the glory and the power of God is let me let all that go and, you know, let me live my life and let me try, you know, I'm happy again. And, you know, I just, you know, God is good.
3: That's the power of the gospel right there. That's Ron. Thank you for sharing your story. I'm so glad your brother said that to you. The thing about the little God, big problems, big God, little problems. I was reading this from the Prince of Preachers from Psalm, this is 34. Oh, fear the Lord, ye his saints. Pay to him humble childlike reverence. Walk in his laws. Have respect to his will. Tremble to offend him. Hasten to serve him. Fear God and fear nothing else. Which is kind of the same thing that you were saying. When you order your fears and it's like, God, you are right here. And fear means reverence and awe and respect. I'm going to respect God. And if I respect him above everything else, then life gets ordered. Doesn't get easy, but it gets ordered because you have placed him above, I fear people. You know, what are they going to think of me if I say this or do the right thing? Ron, thanks for your call. Kathy, we're talking about, if you're just tuning in, Lunchbox Notes, this song that Point of Grace sang. They were with us back in May and have held it until now since school has started again. And Kathy is in West Palm Beach, Florida. Kathy, go ahead.
5: Hi. It's so nice to talk to you today, Chris. And it's a beautiful day here, and I love the song. But I guess I'm quite a little note person. I want to start off real quick. A good friend of mine gave me this little jar as a gift once, and it says on the jar, read me when happy, thankful, angry, anxious, lonely, sad. And so around the house, I pick up these little scriptures, and I have a son, a young man at home still. Our youngest son is still at home, my husband and I. And sometimes if he's not feeling well or discouraged, I will put these up on his mirror in the bathroom. Or even not long ago, he was having a tough time, not feeling good, and he's allergic to nuts and animals, and he had a little bit of an anaphylactic, and I put on the ceiling when he wakes up, you know, Jesus loves you, rise and shine, and all these little notes everywhere. And I've always written notes to my wonderful husband, and also he will scratch a little note back to me, and we tell each other to have a good day. But also a cool thing that that I love doing is when my son or any of my children have gone away, and I take them to the airport, somehow I sneak notes, and I put notes in their jean pockets or their skirt pocket or their shoes, it's such a fun time. But the one thing I have to say that was really a blessing now for 4 years, with notes anyway, our daughter moved away. She got married and moved from Florida to North Carolina, and I wrote letters and notes, and I put all these letters and notes in all the boxes, and still to this day, 4 years later, she will call me and say, Mom, I found a note. I found your letter. It's in a holiday box or a Christmas box, or in her, you know, kitchenware that she still, you know, finds things that I stuck in, you know, pans, pots, bottles, or whatever I found. I wrote a slew of letters and notes how I would miss her and love her, and you know, I'd say, well, Christmas time, you're probably unpacking and decorating. And even though we talk, you know, every day several times, I wanted to send that love in notes. And it's been a joy. And it really is beautiful. And one more thing real quick, Chris. My husband has a company vehicle. And we've been married, coming up in October, 46 years. And one day he was on a job, and it was in the building at the time where I was working. And I saw his vehicle, and I was smiling so big because I want the listeners to listen to this because this is pretty fun. So I saw his vehicle in the parking lot, and I was leaving work. And I thought to myself, I'm going to surprise him. So I put on my lovely pink lipstick, and on his door of his vehicle, I put a kiss. And then I made a joke later, and I posted on Facebook, and I said what I did. And I said, I sure hope that was my husband's vehicle truck today. So, but we talk about that, and he just smiled so big it made his day. And we love to share notes in our family. All of our family are very loving, and we're very expressive, and we all
3: okay,
5: share
3: okay,
5: notes.
3: Okay, question. How did you catch this? Because I have a big belief that this kind of thing is caught rather than you have to do this. It's not taught. It's you saw somebody else do this or somebody did it for you. And it's like, I want to do that for somebody else. So where did that spark start for you?
5: That's a good question, Chris. I'm thinking about that. I would have to probably give that credit to my mom. My mom's a poet, and she writes poems, and she's quite the writer, and I want to honor her today because she's turning 96 in October on October 1st, and she's living at home, still alone, living at home, but I see her almost every day and help her, and it's a joy. That's a joy. So I'm going to give her all the credit, and if she was listening, she would be so happy and so thankful that I mentioned her today.
3: What is your Dolores. Mom's first name? Dolores.
5: Dolores.
3: Okay.
5: Dolores.
3: There's Dolores. See, and I really believe that. You treasure words. You like words. You write notes. You write poems, and that's going to leak over onto other people. Kathy, there's so many great stories, but the lipstick, you know, the kissing the I hope you wiped the truck off just a little bit before you put the lipstick down there.
5: It was pretty fun. And, you know, I did post it on Facebook. This is many years ago, probably over 10 years ago. And it still pops up every now and then. I repost it. And it's such a laugh. People love it. And
3: yes.
5: I hope it encourages others to spread that love around. And God is so good. He gives us such abundance of his love overpouring every day, and keep smiling and share that love to strangers, not kisses, but of course we can send smiles of his love and greeting wherever we go, right, Chris?
3: That's it. That's exactly what we're talking about today with these lunchbox notes. And if you go to the website, chrisfabrylive.org, you'll see more about this. You can link to our Facebook page and respond right there. Take a picture of the note. As a matter of fact, there was somebody who responded first on Facebook. I got to read you this. It says, this is the note my son left my 9-year-old granddaughters in her lunchbox. They both have a very strange sense of humor. Not sure where they would have gotten it from, with a smiley face, meaning her. And the note in the granddaughter's lunchbox is, we've been trying to reach you about your car's extended warranty. I laughed out loud for that. Kim, thank you for sending that. Now, more of your calls. I love these lunchbox notes and the way that they are spurring us on to love and good deeds as well. Hope you're enjoying the conversation. 877-548-3675. More straight ahead.
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11: Well, he didn't get to walk his daughter down the aisle, but he did get the daddy-daughter dance.
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11: After nearly 20 years of being a stepdad, a friend of mine could see that his stepdaughter was struggling to decide who should walk her down the aisle at her wedding. Her dad, who had been in and out of her life, or her stepdad, who had been there all along. My friend solved the problem with a big sacrifice. He let her know that he would be okay with her father walking her down the aisle. That brought a light to her eyes and a smile to her face. And then she insisted, "But nobody's gonna take away our dance at the reception." Oh yeah, he enjoyed that daddy-daughter dance. He loved every minute of it. For Family Life Blended, I'm Ron Deal.
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3: The difference a note will make in somebody's life. Megan and Cheryl both said on Facebook similar things. "I used to write notes to my kids on bananas with a pointy but not sharp object. You can't see it at first, but by the time they get to it, the writing is dark from bruising and they can read it." And Cheryl said, "My mom used to write on a banana peel. Didn't show up till later. I love you." What is your lunchbox note? Michelle in Lombard, Illinois. Hi, Michelle. Go right ahead.
13: Hi there. I'm calling because I fairly regularly would put notes of encouragement or, you know, just love notes in the lunch bag that I would prepare for my husband when he went to work. And I had no idea until a few months ago, I opened up his medicine cabinet in the bathroom to put something in there for him. And then I saw a note from probably 15 or 20 years ago. and it just said, "Honey, I love you and I appreciate you very much. I'll be praying for you."
3: Wow.
13: So he kept that all this time in his medicine cabinet to look at every day.
3: Does that surprise you that he kept that?
13: It does. He's not the kind of person that hangs on to things like this. I'm the one who does that, and then I have to clear it all out when it gets too much. But, yeah, I was very surprised.
3: You don't know. And there might be somebody listening right now who's the same way. My spouse doesn't hang on to things, cleans out. You don't know what that note, even if they do toss it, you don't know what that means, that they held it in their heart. So thank you, Michelle. Pat is in Illinois, in Bloomington. Hi, Pat. Go right ahead.
14: Hi, Chris. Hey, great topic today. You know, Pastor Tony Evans says when you encourage somebody, you put courage in them. Mm. And I just love the topic. Our culture, our Christian culture, I mean, we're starving for encouragement, and we need to be those encouragers. But my love notes come from my wife. I'm part of a ministry where we go to New York City for a week every year, and we do street evangelism. and we teach people how to share their faith, and we pray with the people in New York City, and we share the gospel with them, and it all each year it always happens on my anniversary, and it's hard to be away from your wife when you have a 40-year anniversary and you're, you know, 1,500 miles away from her. And I would go into my suitcase, and there it was. There's the her love letter to me for the week, you know, just encouraging me to do God's work and, you know, to be away while I'm away doing that. And, you know, it was encouraging, but, boy, it was just hard to be away. But that lifted me up so much when I would see that card in my suitcase, and it's just so her. She just, that's how she is.
3: What did it mean to you, though, that she's, the note means, I'm with you, I'm behind you, even though I'm not there with you, I'm for you, right?
14: 100%. And, you know, hey, we are just all about encouraging each other to do God's work, to be in his will, to be his hands and feet. And, you know, and I got to tell you, sometimes those weeks on the streets of New York City were tough. You know, they were just tough. You know, you'd have rejection and all that. But, you know, her words of encouragement to me just always said, hey, I love you no matter what you're doing, how you're doing, and I'm with you in spirit. And so that just meant a lot to me. It honestly carried me through the week.
3: Yeah, exactly. So there's another example to see. You see what can happen to somebody's in somebody's life when you just put a little courage in them. Pat, thank you for your call today. And I can't believe you called, because this morning I was thinking about this topic and I thought, we've done another program where I've had a conversation and it clicked. I was talking with Dr. Gary Chapman. This was in January. It was probably late last year, months and months ago. And he tells this story, and I've been looking for a place to put this, and today's the day. So listen to what Dr. Gary Chapman had to say.
15: You know, my love language, my primary love language is words of affirmation. And remember, words can be spoken, words can be written, words can be sung. But I have a couple of notes that my wife wrote to me. Just simple things, just on a sheet of notebook paper that I carry with me all the time.
3: Really?
15: Everywhere I go, they're with me. And every once in a while, I'll pull them out and I'll read them again. Now, you can't do that with spoken words. You know, they're there and then they're gone. And you might remember what they said a year from now, but probably not. But written words for a person that this is their love language, if words is their language, or even if it's not, it can be a gift. If gifts is their love language, this can be a wonderful gift because it's something tangible, but it's also speaking love to them. So written words can be powerful.
3: It reminds me of that scene in Saving Private Ryan. When he is, Tom Hanks' character is talking about his wife, and I think he's reading something. And one of the other soldiers says, well, what does she say in there? Or you ask more about that. And he goes, no, this is for me. I'm not sharing this. This is mine. If I were to ask you, so what did Carolyn write? You probably would say the same thing. No, that's for me. That's for her and me to know, right?
15: Well, that's right. Though I have shared it, and I've asked her, is it okay if I share this with people? So I've shared it sometimes.
3: Well, tell me then, what does she say? You've got to tell me. Because if I know that if I say something to my wife and I give her this and she's going to keep that for decades, boy, that's going to make an impact on her and me. So what did she say?
15: I have it right here in my office. And I have it right in front of me. So I'm going to share it with you and our audience. It's just on a plain sheet of notebook paper. It's all frayed around the ends. My sweet Gary, I do love you. You is underlined. I shall pray for you. You is underlined. I am so blessed to live with you. She underlines you every time. I am proud of you. And underneath proud, she has in parenthesis, thankful, excited, biblical proud, grateful. Life with you is beyond belief. Have fun, bear fruit, enjoy and return. Stay warm. She gave it to me as I was leaving to go on a speaking engagement.
16: Oh, wow.
15: There's no date on it, so I don't know when she gave it to me, but it was many, many years ago. But it's still very meaningful to me.
3: I can tell. I can that your love language is words of affirmation. Yep. That just means the world, doesn't it?
15: Absolutely. Absolutely.
3: Because when you're going out, you're not doing this on your own. You're doing it with her approval, her backing, her. She's your wind beneath your wings, as they say, right?
15: Yeah, absolutely. She's praying for me. You know, she's never condemned me for being gone and that kind of thing. She's always, honey, I'm with you. I'm praying for you. You know, I couldn't ask for more, you know, but those words kind of put it all in print.
3: And I hope that exactly what Gary talked about with what Carolyn wrote him will spur you on to do the same thing in some way to your spouse, to your child, to your friend, to maybe somebody who is estranged, you haven't talked with in a long time, just a note, email, you know, just words that are right there in front of you take a lot of different take such meaning to us, no matter how they're communicated. Let me take Angela's call before we take a break here. Angela, why did you call us today?
17: I called today because I just got in the car and I heard about the lunchbox notes, and it made me think of my daughter. And when she was little, I would send her notes in her lunchbox sometimes, her sports bags or, you know, academic books, all the things. And just recently, she's in college now. And just recently, maybe like within the past few weeks, she told me she just finished her first college internship. And she said, Mom, I want you to know that your voice is officially the voice in my head whenever I feel like I can't do something.
3: Ooh.
17: And that was like, that was all I needed.
3: Well, that's just exactly what Pat just said, that encourage is to put courage in somebody else. And how many people are listening who said the voice of my mom or my dad is this accusing voice, you know, saying negative things, that you turned that around and that you gave her courage. And now that's bearing fruit in her life when she's having a struggle at college or whatever. That's gold, isn't it?
17: It is. It truly is. And, you know, she just said that, like, whenever she reads it or she thinks about something, she said she can kind of hear my tone. She can hear my words. She can hear, like, all as if I'm just right there with her. And I just, you're right, that's just bold.
3: And I think what it does is it gives a vision for the person who's being written to, the child or the adult. That here's, I see you, I see the struggle, I see whatever you're dealing with right here, and here's who I feel like you are. And just a simple writing on the banana peel, I love you, here's who you are. You are a loved person. That'll sing in your soul, won't it? Thank you so much, Angela, for being that voice. Great tone of voice. How about you? Is this sparking something in your soul that makes you not want to just listen, but go out and do that? I hope so. This is Chris Stabry live on Moody Radio.
18: Word. We're getting closer to the gap being closed, but we still have a little way to go. Hi, this is Don Burns, General Manager of The Word. Over 78% of the financial need has been met, but that also means we have about 22% of the way to go to be fully funded for the next few months. Your gift of any amount helps close the gap between the need and the current amount. $40 a month, $500 at once, $1,000, $10, it all makes a difference. 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
0: Some days, half the battle is not letting your thoughts run the whole show, because thoughts can get loud. They can turn one hard moment into proof that everything is falling apart. But just because a thought is loud doesn't mean it's true. Bring it into the light. Hold it up against what's true about God. He is faithful. He is near. He cares for you. You don't have to believe everything fear tells you. 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
3: Program note for Chris Fabry Live on Monday. Hope you have a good weekend on Monday. Hope the power gets on in Indiana by Monday, because Rosie's Book Club 2.0 is here at the back fence. We're going to talk about The Wise Woman. If you've read it, you got to call in. You got to tell us what you thought, comment. If you haven't read it, listen anyway, because it'll be helpful to you, I think. We're talking today about Lunchbox Notes, that song by Point of Grace. The encouraging notes I see every day are on a site that I log into where people who support this program, along the right-hand side, there are comments. And if you go to chrisfabrylive.org and scroll down and give a gift of any size, you can type it yourself. Or if you call the number, 866-95-FABRY, the person taking your information will type in, "What do you want to say to Chris?" But each one of these brightens my day here at the back fence. Timothy gave a gift on Tuesday, and there's a star by his name, so that means this is the first time he's given. Thank you, Timothy. And he says, "Always seems to have a topic I'm struggling with when I listen on the car radio." So we are sending Timothy our thank you this month that the Kathy Cooks Resolve Conflict and Find Peace and Hope with Adult Children. Talk about a timely topic. There's probably somebody listening today who put a note in their child's lunchbox, and that child has now said, "Don't call me, don't text me, I don't want contact with you." Or there's some kind of fracture that is tearing your heart out. And this book is one of those that I really believe will give you some help and hope and direction for taking a step toward that adult child that you care so much, you still care so much about. Give a gift of any size. We'll send you that by Dr. Kathy Cook. 866-953-2279, or go to chrisfabrylive.org. Brenda is in the great state of Alabama. Hi, Brenda. Go right ahead.
19: Thank you. Thank you, Chris, for taking my call. I do listen daily to your program, and there's always something beneficial. I wanted to share a story about lunchbox games with my late husband. He was killed in a car wreck when we were 26, and I'm almost 80 now. But I would write love notes. Some days we would play games. I would write a love note. There would be a wildflower in the lunchbox when it came back home. One day, I did that more than once. The individually wrapped cheese slices, I would put his in his sandwich, and it would still be wrapped. And afternoons like that, I might get a live frog in the lunchbox. Sometimes he was a machinist. There would be a small piece of metal, some sort of gear or screw or something. And then he would sit down and share with me how he made that. And it was like sharing his work day with him. But as I said, he was killed in a car wreck when we were 26. And I was recently going through a box of old photographs, and a little card fell out. I recognized his handwriting, but in my mind, I'd never seen that card before. But it was a note from him thanking me for being a Christian mother to his children.
3: Wow.
19: And telling me how special I was to him and how much he valued me. I read that little card almost every day. And it's 53 years old, at least, if not a little older.
3: Right.
19: And it's still one of the most precious things I own.
3: 53 years. And that note, and you telling the story about it, takes you right back there, doesn't it?
19: Absolutely. Absolutely. I even remember the afternoon he brought home a live frog. And he jumped out at me. And when I screamed, he just rolled laughing.
3: Now, were you
19: probably 22 years old?
3: Did you get married after that? Did you remarry later, Brenda?
19: No, we did not have time. As I said, we were married a little bit less than 7 years. He was killed in a car wreck when we were 26, and I was left a widow with a 5-year-old and a 3-year-old. But you know, God has been with me through the years. There are so many times he has rescued and provided and comforted. And he can do that for all of us, Chris, because he's such a big God.
3: Bingo.
19: He's such a fantastic, wonderful companion and friend.
3: Yeah.
19: Always with me, even when I'm alone. He's always there and has been for me all these years. And I still treasure that husband of mine.
3: What was his name?
19: His name was Curtis.
3: Curtis.
19: Yes. And he has a son named Curtis.
3: We had a caller who'd been married 51 years. We had a caller who'd married 47 years. And you're going even further back than that. I mean, you've been married, even though you're widowed now. That's 50-some years that you and Curtis were married. And what your story speaks to me, and we're going to end with that. I don't think we can go to any other call here, Brenda. But what your story speaks to me is the power of these words. And the power can be positive and the power can be negative through the years of the words that speak again and again and again. So the first thing I take away from Brenda's call and all the other great calls here, thank you. The first thing I take away is you got to speak it. They don't know it unless you speak it, unless you write it, unless you tell them about it. So number one is put that down on some kind of piece of paper, and it doesn't have to be, you know, real expensive. Put that down and put it in front of them. Put your heart in front of them, and then allow whatever it is that you have said to sink deeply in their soul, because you don't know what it's going to do. Same way with the Word of God. He has put his love letter in front of us. I was thinking about Psalm 23 when Brenda was talking about this. Your presence is with me, even in the shadow, walking through the valley of the shadow of death. You are with me. And just write that down if you don't have anybody to write a note to you. I am with you, that God has said that to you. And then walk in the truth of that and in the comfort of that. And I think that's a good way to go into the weekend here. Let's hear a little bit more of Point of Grace and what they were singing about these lunchbox notes.

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10: 2 Corinthians chapter 4, verse 18 says, so we fix our eyes not on what is seen, but on what is unseen. Since what is seen is temporal, but what is unseen is eternal. Hebrews chapter 11, verse 1 says, now faith is confidence in what we hope for and assurance about what we do not see. What I've discovered is that a lot of people allow their mental image of who they are and where they're going to be dictated by their circumstances instead of dictated by the Word of God. I'm not sure who or what has dictated your storyboard, but if your storyboard is not created in faith by the Word of God, then I know that your storyboard is not right.
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11: There's always someone in the left lane going exactly 1 mile under the speed limit. Not illegal, just deeply sanctifying. Life has a way of slowing you down too. 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A door that hasn't opened. 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

0: Dr. Richard Swenson, author of The Overload Syndrome and Margin, writes that we must have room to breathe. We need freedom to think and permission to heal. Our relationships are being starved to death by velocity. Hi, I'm Rob West. These days, too many of us are physically, emotionally, mentally, and financially overloaded. So we'll look at rest from a biblical perspective today. And then we'll take your calls at 800-525-7000. That's 800-525-7000. This is Faith and Finance Live, biblical wisdom for your financial journey. Well, the room to breathe that Dr. Swenson writes about is called margin. It's taking a break before you break, so to speak. For many people, there just isn't enough time or money or energy left at the end of the day to recuperate, and then everything starts again at full throttle the next day. Unfortunately, a no-margin lifestyle can have serious physical and financial consequences. Let's take sleep, for example. According to the Sleep Foundation, nearly half of people in the U.S. have trouble sleeping, and around one-third of adults sleep less than 7 hours each night. Chronic sleep deprivation can lead to expensive health problems, including diabetes, anxiety, obesity, and heart disease. Studies show that lack of sleep deeply affects our emotional health, relationships, and decision-making, reminding us that rest isn't a luxury, but a necessary part of living wisely and well. Perhaps you find things moving too fast in your life. Working late nights and weekends might seem necessary, but burning the candle at both ends is ultimately unproductive. You'll find that exhaustion leaves no energy for the most important things, your relationships with others and with the Lord. Now, don't get me wrong, God calls us to work for our families, for His kingdom, and for the community. We work to pay the bills, to give, to save, and to invest. It's part of how God made us. But work isn't all there is. We need to rest sometimes, too. You know, rest is God's idea just as much as work is. On the seventh day of creation, God rested, not because He was tired, but because His work was completed. God blessed that rest and called it holy. Later on, keeping the Sabbath holy was enshrined as one of the Ten Commandments. Like author Rich Villadas puts it, God gives us Sabbath, He gives us rest, as a gift to remind us that our standing in Christ is not based on our works. Days of rest are days where we can tell ourselves, I'm not producing anything, yet God still loves me. Technology makes it easy to work from anywhere, at any time. But just because we can doesn't mean we should. Margin in work means getting enough rest so that you can do your job as unto the Lord, with purpose and energy. Staying late at the office or skipping vacation days might make you look like a go-getter, but stress and broken relationships are a high price to pay for professional progress. Now, perhaps I need to point out that there's a difference between getting proper rest and being lazy. Laziness is choosing not to do what you're supposed to do, or only doing the minimum to get by. According to the Bible, laziness is sinful. In his first letter to the Thessalonians, Paul tells the church to warn those who are idle and disruptive. The suggestion here is that being inactive can lead to mischief. You've probably heard the saying, idle hands are the devil's workshop. We can see this effect all over our culture. Scripture warns against idleness masked as busyness in 2 Thessalonians 3. Without rest, our constant activity can become aimless distraction rather than faithful work, draining our purpose and clouding our calling. Proverbs 31 describes the noble woman as hardworking, caring for her home, business, and the poor. Verse 27 says she does not eat the bread of idleness, showing that fruitful labor honors God, while idleness ultimately leads us into trouble. Laziness can sometimes look like spending more time on distractions, like scrolling or shopping, than on what matters most, like caring for our homes, our relationships, or the work God entrusts to us. Proverbs 24:30-31 paints the picture of a neglected field, overgrown and crumbling from despair. If you wrestle with laziness, don't run from it, bring it to Jesus. He offers not only forgiveness, but strength to live faithfully and diligently in every area of life. The good news is that God's grace meets us right where we are. Whether we're burned out from overworking or stuck in patterns of procrastination, He invites us into rhythms of grace, not guilt. Rest isn't something we earn, it's something we receive. So if you're weary, come to Jesus. His yoke is easy, his burden is light, and in him, you'll find true rest for your soul. All right, your calls are next. The number, 800-525-7000. I'm Rob West, and this is Faith and Finance Live. We'll be right back.
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0: invest, pay down debt. We know that you'll have questions that come up along the way. 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So if you have a question, now is the time to call 800-525-7000. 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We'd love to hear from you today. We do have lines open at the moment, so you'll get right through. We'll dive into those here in just a second. In the news today, despite increased cybersecurity spending, U.S. data breaches are on track to exceed last year's record. More than 471 million victim notices were tied to data compromises in the first half of 2026. That's according to the Identity Theft Resource Center. A breach involved education platform Canvas. My kids use that. I'm sure many of yours do as well, because that accounted for 275 million notices. Now, the ITRC also reported 1,803 incidents during the period, compared with just 1,732 a year earlier. So clearly a rise. AI is contributing to the rise. IBM found that one in four breaches between March of 25 and February of 26 involved AI. That was up 56% from the prior year. Malicious insider incidents are also increasing sharply, with 21 reported in the first half of 2026 versus just three in all of 2025. For consumers, it's recommended that you regularly review credit reports using credit monitoring services. By the way, I would say only use a credit monitoring service if you have one paid for you, because you've been the victim of a breach or you've had a breach that has happened with one of your financial accounts. I think most of what they provide you can do free. It's not necessarily something you need to spend money on. Also consider fraud alerts. Now, the strongest protection is a credit freeze with Equifax, TransUnion, or Experian. That's going to prevent criminals from opening accounts in your name. Why? Well, when they go to take your compromised data that maybe they got on the dark web and use that to open an account, they won't be able to, because the lender will need to check your credit report. Because it's frozen, the fraudster won't have the PIN number to thaw it out. They'll be stopped in their tracks. Consider doing that with each of the three credit bureaus. It's free. The only hassle is that you have to temporarily lift the freeze when you're applying for legitimate credit. Beyond that, use strong, unique passwords. Turn on two-factor authentication. Be extremely cautious with personal information. Bottom line, don't ever give out personal information to someone who contacts you, whether it's through the mail, over the phone, regardless of what their caller ID says, or by email. Only give personal information when you've contacted the third party directly, they're known to you, and you've gotten their information, their website or phone number, from a trusted source, and you've initiated the contact. Beyond that, never give it out, especially if they apply pressure. And then monitor your financial life. Just keep tabs on your bank and credit card transactions, bills, credit reports. The unexpected accounts, charges, and withdrawals usually are an indication, an early sign that someone is using your identity. So don't mean to raise your blood pressure here at the end of the day on Friday, at the end of the week, but these are important strategies for you to stay safe. All right, we're ready to dive into your questions today. We've got lines open here on a Friday. If you have a financial question, call right now, 800-525-7000. Let's go to Ohio. Chris, go ahead.
1: Hi, Rob. First time caller. Really appreciate your show.
0: Thank you.
1: I'm 64 years old. I plan on retiring in a couple years, and my house is paid off. I've got $80,000 in a 401k at work, and I have roughly a little over $272,000 in savings. So I'm on track to retire in a couple years with my Social Security. I'm not sure what the magic number is, but you know, my main question is, what money that I have in savings right now, I'm curious about investing that in money markets or a CD.
0: Okay, yeah, and so your question is how to choose between them. Is that right?
1: How to choose between them, and what are the risks?
0: Yeah, yeah, very good. So as we stay in that category there of CD or money market,

0: You know, looking at a bank CD or a bank money market account, and I'm not talking about a money market mutual fund, which would typically be offered by a brokerage firm like Fidelity or Schwab. That's a different category, still very low risk, but not guaranteed. But the bank CD and the bank money market account, not the fund, very high safety. They would both have typically either FDIC or NCUA insurance, both the bank money market account and the bank CD or credit union. Both have liquidity, lower liquidity with the bank CD because you've got to wait till the end of the period to not have a penalty. But certainly with the bank money market account, very high liquidity. The rate can change at any time with the bank money market. With the bank CD, it would be locked in. And then, you know, at the end of the day, if you're really concerned about safety and yield, you know, you just have to decide about how important the liquidity is. A good example of something that, you know, a lot of our listeners are using is our friends at Adelphi Christian Banking. They're the largest Christian credit union in the country. You know, a lot of our listeners are using them because they want to be first aligned with a banking partner that shares their values. But their money market, for instance, is paying 4%, and it's locked in for 12 months. And it's up to $100,000. Now, I know you're going beyond that, so you may want to stack that with one from another bank or credit union, or maybe you have a different option. But I think, you know, both very high safety. The key is really liquidity. Does that help, though?
1: Yeah, it helps. So what you're saying is, in essence, is the money market fluctuates, and the CD is completely locked in. You can't touch it for a specific period of time, right?
0: Yeah, 3, 6, 12, 18, 24 months. That's right. Now, the exception to that would be something like the money market from Adelphi, where they're saying they'll give you 4% for a year. But again, that's up to $100,000. But yeah, that usually is the principal difference, the liquidity based on locking it up in the CD versus full liquidity with the money market account. I'll share a few other thoughts for you during the break and make sure you don't have other questions. So stay on the line. We'll talk a bit more and we'll be right back. Stay with us.
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3: It's Crazy Money Day. Hi, I'm Chuck Bentley with my Money Life from Crown. The 2026 World Cup featured two of the wealthiest athletes in history. At age 41, Cristiano Ronaldo earns a salary of $200 million, plus $65 million through endorsements. Lionel Messi, at age 38, has an annual base salary of $25 million and earns $70 million from endorsements. That's crazy. Their remarkable success reminds us of a truth found in Psalm 20, verse 7. 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So build your finances wisely. 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
0: 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I also talked a bit more to our caller there and with Chris, and we talked about perhaps, you know, taking a bucketed approach to this where he might say, okay, if I've got $250,000 that I want to keep in very high safety, what if I have bucket one where I need to get to that immediately? That's his emergency fund, maybe even a little bit beyond that, maybe as much as 12 months of expenses or however he wants to break that up. But that's where he's going to go in an FDIC or NCUA or privately insured money market or savings account, looking for a rate, a yield of 4% plus. You can probably go as high as 4.3%. And then bucket two would be money you don't need immediately, and maybe you do a CD ladder where you put different intervals on top of each other. It might be a 6 or a 12 or an 18 or all three, and you stack them up. Only if you can get a better yield by doing that. He named a local bank or credit union that was offering 5% in a CD. So that would be an example of where you say, okay, I can take a portion of this, not be able to get to it for a year, but I'll get 1% more, you know, and it's worth it. Because if that represents $100,000, that's $1,000 for the year in one additional percentage point. So something to think about there as you're thinking about approaching these money market and cash accounts. All right, 800-525-7000 is the number to call. Any financial question today, we'd love to hear from you. Go ahead and call right now. Let's go to Chicago and Gloria Jean. Go right ahead.
6: Hi, Ron. Have a question for you. I have two or three wooden nickels to rub together, so trying to figure out what to do with them.
0: All right.
6: So I have about, I have a 401k. I turned 73 this year. So I have a 401k that I know soon I'll have to do RMD on.
0: Yes.
6: But I don't need, I don't need the money to live.
0: Yes.
6: For my day-to-day expense. And my condo is paid off, paid in full, so I don't have a mortgage. And then I have a CD over $100,000 that's going to come due at the end of the month. And that CD yielded me for the last 10 months about $2,500 in $2,500 more.
0: Okay.
6: So my first question is about the RMD. I thought I heard you say in one other program that I wouldn't really have to take RMD until April of next year.
0: Yeah, exactly right. So if this is your first year taking the RMD, so, you know, you turn 73, you have already turned 73. Is that right?
6: I did in July.
0: Okay. Yeah. So if 2026 is your first RMD year, then you have two choices. You can take the 2026 RMD by December 31st, which is usually the cleaner approach, or you can delay your first RMD until April 1st, 2027. That's only allowed for the first one, but then you'd have to take a second one in the same year because you'd have to take your 2027 RMD by December 31st of next year. So you'd actually have two RMDs that are both taxable showing up on your 2027 return, which could affect Medicare premiums. So you just need to take a look at that. If you don't need the money, I wouldn't automatically delay it. I'd probably go ahead and take it sometime before December 31st and get it into two different tax years. Does that make sense, though?
6: That's making sense, yes, in a tax bracket. Mm-hmm.
0: Yeah, the other option here – I'm sorry, go ahead.
6: So now my Social Security benefits, which is what I live off of basically, I have money left over after I paid my expenses during the month, but I also have a part-time job, and from the part-time job, I make either between $1,600 to $2,400 a month. So my question is, the amount from my Social Security and the amount that I make from the part-time job, would that affect how much taxes they would take from the RMD?
0: Good question. So essentially, your Social Security and part-time income affect the overall tax impact of the RMD, but they don't change the amount of the RMD you're required to withdraw. So here's this kind of a simple way to think about it. The RMD itself is taxable income. So if it's a 401k, which I think you said it was, then it gets added to your taxable income for the year. Now, your part-time wages are also taxable income. So even though you're living comfortably on Social Security and the wages, the RMD gets stacked on top of your other taxable income and could put some income into a higher tax bracket. And that RMD on top of your part-time income could cause more of your Social Security to become taxable. So the IRS looks at half of your Social Security plus your other income to determine whether your Social Security is taxable. And depending on where you fall, it could be up to 85% of your Social Security benefits are taxable. And potentially that RMD could push you up, you know, to a point where more of it is taxable. Now, after the break, I want to talk to you about something called a qualified charitable distribution, because if you're charitably inclined or you're doing some of your giving out of other accounts like your checking or your savings, maybe we switch and do it from your retirement account and not add anything to your taxable income, meet the RMD requirement, and do your giving at the same level. Let's talk about that after the break. We'll be right back. Stay with us.
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0: 19. 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
0: Great to have you with us today on Faith and Finance Live. Well, we're taking your calls and questions. We've got room for a few more. If you have a question today as we close out the week, call right now, 800-525-7000. That's 800-525-7000. Before the break, we were talking to Gloria Jean in Chicago. She's just turned 73 in July. She's got a 401k and a CD that just came due. She's asking about her RMD, when she needs to take that. She can take it by the end of this year or wait till April, only for this first one. But if she waits till April, then she's going to have to take two in 2027, both the 2026 RMD and the 27 RMD, and that could push her up into a higher tax bracket. We also talked about how that RMD income normally gets added to your taxable income alongside her part-time work. That then factors into how much of Social Security is taxable and could increase 2 years from now her IRMA, which is her Medicare premiums. Gloria Jean, I mentioned right there at the tail end, one of the things to consider would be a qualified charitable distribution where perhaps you could replace giving you were already doing through after-tax accounts, checking or savings maybe, satisfy that RMD and not add anything to your taxable income, especially because you don't need the money. It would require, though, you to roll that 401k to an IRA because you have to do a qualified charitable distribution out of an IRA, not a 401k. But give me your thoughts on that.
6: Okay, so I dropped past 70 that I couldn't roll what I have right now into an IRA. So you're saying I'm still, at this point, allowed to roll that over into an IRA?
0: Oh, yeah. Yeah, so an IRA, I mean, a 401k or even an annuity that's pre-tax can always be rolled to an individual retirement account, an IRA.
6: Okay, and then rolling over, it when I roll it over, I can do a charitable donation out of that?
0: Absolutely. Yes. So as soon as it gets to the IRA, as long as you're 70 and a half or older, which you are, then you have the ability to do the qualified charitable distribution. And so now the RMD itself can't be rolled over. So you would need to do the RMD for 2026. You would need to go ahead and make that, do that RMD for the year. And then, you know, you could roll it over and then subsequent years you could do the qualified charitable distribution.
6: Oh, is there a certain amount that I can do, or is that just up to me? How much?
0: Yeah, you can do it however much you want. You could do a portion of it. You could do all of it. But because you had it in the 401k for this year, you would need to do that amount at least. And then in future years, you could take it from the IRA.
6: Oh, okay. All right. All right. I think I understand. I'll
0: Very
6: consider
0: good.
6: That.
0: Yeah. Okay.
6: And the other question had to do with the CD. The CD is coming due the end of the month, and it was a 10-month CD, I gained like $2,600 from that, from a 10-month CD. I don't know, should I roll that over in RA or should I continue on with a high-yield CD? Based on the amount that I got before?
0: Yeah, it really depends on what the purpose of the money is. So this particular money that was in the CD, how do you view this money? Is this money that you want to keep very safe and you need access to it? Is it money you just want to grow and you're willing to invest it with a longer time horizon of 5 years or more? How do you think about this money in light of your overall financial picture?
6: Well, I probably would want to keep some out because right about now I'm about to use my my emergency fund for some work on the condo. I'm about to use I got about $26 in a saving and for emergency situation. So I'm about to take 26 of that out to do some work on the condo. So I would want to take some of that out to put back into the emergency thing. And then the other remaining, I just would want to maybe invest or maybe keep it in a CD.
0: Yeah, I think that's right. So I think bucket one is really clear. We want to get that into a high-yield savings or a money market account where it's safe, it's insured, you get a good yield on it, but it's available to replenish that emergency fund. Probably want at least 6 months' worth of expenses in there. And then for bucket two, it really is going to come down to your time horizon here. So, you know, if this is money you're willing to, you know, part with or you know, put somewhere to invest it for, you know, less than 3 years, you probably want a CD ladder where maybe you stack a 6 month, a 12 month, an 18 month, and a 24 month CD on top of each other, assuming you could get yields better than you're getting in the money market, but it's going to lock them in, whereas the money market can change, it fluctuates. And so for any portion that's maybe 3 years or less, certainly less than in 5 years, that's probably where you want the CD. If you're willing to take a longer than 5 year time horizon, better yet 10, now all of a sudden we have the ability to invest. And because you're still working part-time, you could add it to your IRA up to $8,600 for the year. So you could get that money growing for yourself on a tax deferred basis and get the benefit of the tax deduction when it goes in against your part-time income.
6: Okay. Okay.
0: Yeah. All right.
6: All right. That's a lot of information.
0: It sure is. Well, you can always head back to moodyradio.org and listen again, but hopefully that gives you a few things to think about. If there's something unclear, call me back in the future. God bless you, Gloria Jean. Thanks for being on the program. Let's go down to Florida. Hi, Hector. Go ahead.
12: 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Love your show. Long-time listener. 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
0: You.
12: I just wanted to get your opinion on fixed index annuities. I understand it's an insurance product, but I'm hearing that it's a great way to protect your money, especially if the market goes down and your principal. So I wanted to get your input on that.
0: Yeah, they have a place, but it's not my default recommendation, largely because guarantees always cost something. So where it can make sense is someone approaching or in retirement who's very risk averse, wants a predictable or what we would call a guaranteed income. They don't want to worry about the market and they're comfortable giving up some liquidity, access to the money and upside. Upside meaning you're giving up the ability to make more when the market, you know, is rising, which, you know, over long periods of time, it always does. Where I would get cautious is it can lock up your money for several years by surrender charges. You have less growth potential than a properly diversified portfolio, which exposes you to inflation risk. And, you know, I would say that I'd prefer for most people a properly diversified portfolio where you have access to the money and you get the full upside. But at the end of the day, if you're looking for safety and you're willing to trade some of the upside and some of the liquidity for that peace of mind that comes by eliminating the market risk and putting that on the insurance company, then these can make some sense for the right person. So I'm not someone who says no, never. I think we just need to understand that guarantees always cost something. So what is that cost, and is it worth it for us? Hope that helps, Hector. Hey, thanks for being a regular listener and for calling today. We appreciate it. We'll be right back.
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0: Great to have you with us today on Faith and Finance Live. Jerry Boyer's here in our final segment. Jerry, you know, we look at this market and we're, you know, up against all-time highs, even though the market sold off slightly today. And a lot of this, in terms of the balance of the year and the midterms, is going to come down to oil and gas prices. And oil is still elevated because this problem in the Middle East with Iran is not going away. And there's been this maybe not so subtle shift from we're going to inflict more destruction than you've ever seen before to more economic tactics that have ever been used in the history of the world. But that's a big deal in terms of that shift, isn't it?
16: Well, yeah. I mean, it's a kind of a de-escalation, and it's also, to some degree, maybe a bit of a surrender to reality. It's harder to do regime change than maybe the president thought, and other presidents have made that mistake before. before, thinking that regime change is easy to do. There's two ways it's hard. One is actually sometimes hard to get military dictatorships to step down. The other is, even if you can knock them out, then it's hard to get something better to replace them. And I just think that, you know, maybe a little humility in foreign policy is something that's called for, that there's a certain kind of Ecclesiastes, Book of Ecclesiastes. We have certain plans and we have certain desires, but we're not really in charge, and there's a limit on what we can do in the affairs of other nations, which is different than the question of whether it was a good idea to strike the nuclear facility, you know, the enrichment facility, et cetera, as opposed to a broader kind of remake the Middle East or remake Iran. So what does that mean in terms of the economy? Because no one's tuning in to hear my geopolitical observations. I'm an economist. What it means is that when energy prices are high, that tends to be inflationary. So then why are markets up? Well, simple. Because when there's an expectation of inflation, there's also an expectation that the central bank will not tighten the money supply. So markets have, over really for a long period of time now, I mean, really to some degree going back to 2009 and 10 after the Great Recession, we just kept creating new money supply. And that drove up market valuations to very high levels. And even though a couple of years ago we raised rates a little, I mean, contracted the money supply a little, we really have not seriously contracted the money supply, which is one of the reasons we still have inflation. Well, if energy prices are high and we think that we're going to still have inflation, then that affects the Fed's ability to make changes. But on the other hand, inflation last week came out a little better than we expected, a little lower than we expected. So what does that amount to? It amounts to probably the central bank won't make any changes in the next meeting. And if it's not going to make any changes in the next meeting, then we don't really have much of an increase in stock prices. We don't really have much of a decrease. We're not – so basically we're near highs. We're not at highs because as of today, as of this week, markets don't expect the Fed to make any changes for the next meeting or so.
0: Yeah, I think that's a great summary, Jerry. Nevertheless, we've just got a really strong economy, I guess, underneath us, despite, you know, perhaps cooling labor market, still sticky inflation, but earnings that are relatively strong, right?
16: Yeah, well, we have good business sector. The economy wobbled a little in the second quarter, which you'd expect when energy prices are high. That's an input to business. And so anybody who buys energy and turns it into something that they sell is not leading this, this increase in earnings. So energy companies are doing well. Certain tech companies are doing well. Which tech companies? AI-related tech companies. And to me, that's actually something grounded in a new technological reality, which is actually pretty profitable. And a lot of people compared the AI bubble to the tech bubble of the late 90s. And you and I have talked about this for a couple of years. I think it's a little different. It's similar in that valuations are high. Right? I mean, it's that we're paying a lot of money to get in on the AI thing. If you're buying SpaceX or you're buying NVIDIA, you're paying a pretty high Palantir, a company that I love, but you're paying a pretty big price tag to get in on that growth story. But it is a growth story. So in the late 90s, people were buying companies that had no profit, no revenue even, or they had a tiny little trickle of revenue, and you know they were paying 200 times a year's revenue. Well, that's not the situation now. These companies are very profitable. They have high revenues and their revenues are growing, but that seems to be pretty well priced in, which is why, with the SpaceX IPO, it went up and then it's kind of gone down since then. That was the high. So that's kind of what's going on in the economy. Largely AI is the thing moving things. Energy is doing well, not necessarily because of the fundamentals of the energy sector, but because energy prices are high. And so to me, it's kind of a mixed economy. You know, the last week we got a labor market report and jobs were down rather than up, and they were expected to be up. But they're not collapsing. Unemployment is still pretty low, but that's partly a matter of people not applying anymore. You're only counted as unemployed if you're applying. If you're not in the labor market, then you're not considered part of unemployment. You have to be in the labor market trying to get a job and not getting a job in order to be counted as unemployed. So I'd say it's a pretty mixed economy. Why is it mixed rather than booming, given the fact that the big, beautiful bill actually is pro-growth? Because trade policy is extremely unstable. The president keeps trying to impose tariffs on the world. There was a new tariff announcement today. Almost every day, there's an announcement about changing policy when it comes to international trade. Well, that makes it hard for people to build factories if you don't have that. If you don't, to build a factory, you have to have certainty over something like 20 or 30 years. I'm not clear you can have certainty over 2 or 3 hours right now. So you have that, and you have the war, which is somewhat destabilizing. You're raising energy prices. So those two things, to me, are what are keeping us from booming. And they're both, in my opinion, unforced errors. We didn't need a trade war, and I don't think we needed a full-fledged Middle Eastern war. People can make a reasonable argument for hitting a nuclear enrichment facility, but I'm not sure that anybody fully counted the cost, and we're told to count the cost when we go to war, of essentially what we're doing in the Middle East, which is not just Iran. It's spun out into the Hormuz, into India to some degree. It's hitting Turkey. It's hitting Syria. It's in the Gulf states. We have a regional war going on, and that is whatever people think. When people think the war is good for the economy, it isn't. War is not. It might be a necessary evil for the economy, but it's not good for the economy. And frankly, it's not good for our economy right now.
0: Yeah. Well, Jerry, thanks for that. That was an excellent summary of where we find ourselves. Jerry, let's pivot. I know you and your team at Boyer Research every week are talking to companies, and that's a really good thing. I mean, let's just stop and acknowledge that there is a way through corporate engagement, through ownership of shares of these companies, to have a reasonable conversation that leads to an end that usually results in the business focusing on their core business, which is what they're responsible to their shareholders for, and to the extent they've gotten off track into political issues, maybe bringing them back to center and treating everybody with dignity and fairness. And those conversations are happening weekly. Give us the latest.
16: Well, just this week, two conversations in the past week, one with UPS. You probably heard of it. It's a rather big company. They ship a lot of things. There's some things they don't ship. Firearms under certain circumstances, so they limit that, even though they don't legally have to. They don't ship human embryos. I've got to ask them why, but they don't. But they do ship abortion drugs, and we think that's dangerous, not just obviously to the babies, but we think it's actually dangerous to the company, because shipping abortion drugs across state lines is illegal under the Comstock Act. Under the Biden administration, it wasn't enforced, but it still is illegal. And the Comstock Act, Georgia is making abortifacients illegal. That's their home state. So they're shipping to states. So there's a lot of legal liability associated with that. And we said, we want you to take that into account. And we said, not just at your level, the executive we were talking to, we want this to go to the board, because there are potential liabilities for individual board members. And we don't want them hurt. We're invested in the company. So we had a good conversation with them. A couple days later, we had a good conversation with a very big tech company called Oracle about their off-duty speech policies. Some companies, for some reason, tell you what you're allowed to put on the internet when you're off the clock. Now, they have some good rules, which is, hey, don't talk about Oracle. Don't say anything detrimental about Oracle while you're on Facebook. Great. I mean, that's the brand. But it also said something like, don't say anything inflammatory or something offensive. I think that was the word. Well, hold on a second. That's pretty broad. Free speech. I mean, the ancient Oracle of Delphi was all about speech. Hey, what about a little free speech for the employees? So we had a really reasonable conversation. We said, we think you ought to have a free speech policy when it comes to employees. Yes, they shouldn't say anything bad about the brand. That's your job to protect that. No, they shouldn't threaten violence. No, they should not encourage anyone to break the law. But to tell them they can't say anything that's inflammatory, well, guess what? Right now, I'm saying things that are inflammatory to somebody. Everything anybody says, half the country says the other half is inflammatory, and the first half says the second half is inflammatory. So if that's the standard, inflammatory, well, then everyone would be suppressed. What happens in reality in corporate America is it tends to be Christians whose conversations about the Bible are treated as inflammatory, whereas people who are maybe on the other side of some of these moral issues, somehow they're just inclusive, they're just thinking out loud. I mean, we believe in freedom here. So we're saying there's a possible religious discrimination element when you're saying don't say anything inflammatory on social media, because it tends to be historically when people get fired from their company for saying something inflammatory, sometimes they just quoted Romans 1. And quoting the Bible should ever be deemed to be inflammatory. So that was a great conversation. The great people talking to both of them. We've really enjoyed talking to these companies. We really have some hope for change. And by the way, just to be clear, that's not the past year. That's the past week. That's right. The pace of what's going on in corporate America. And it's because Christians own shares, and some of them have said, hey, Boyer Research, would you help us talk to these companies? And we say, well, we'd be delighted. And it's borne a lot of fruit already.
0: And you're doing great work. Jerry, great report. So thankful for you joining us each week during this segment. God bless you, my friend.
16: God bless you.
0: All right. That's Jerry Boyer. He's our resident economist, joins us each Friday in this segment. That's going to do it for us today, folks. Hey, a quick reminder, August the 31st is coming. Why does that matter? Well, that's the end of our campaign with Preborn. 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Thanks to Taylor, Tahira, Josh, and Dan. See you next week.
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15: That is one smelly amoeba. Learn about it next on today's Creation Moment. And now, here's our Creation Moment host, Ian Taylor.
18: Not all dangerous predators can be seen. One of the most dangerous predators in a drop of pond water is the amoeba Proteus. This amoeba literally terrorizes its one-celled pond mates because they can smell him coming to engulf them. Among his favorite snacks is the one-celled creatures of the genus Euplotes. But Euplotes can defend themselves. When some members of this genus smell the amoeba coming their way, they dart away to safety. Others can grow spikes to defend themselves. Some can even grow hard shells to protect themselves. All of which leaves a problem for evolution. What benefit to a predator is there in warning your prey? Evolution should have selected against the amoeba's ability to produce its unique scent, called the A factor. Now, a new discovery has revealed the amoeba's scent is really a clever design pointing to a designer. These amoebas reproduce by splitting, so they are surrounded by clones. The A factor is just strong enough in the Proteus to identify clone mates so that they don't eat each other, but not too strong that it prevents Proteus from getting enough to eat. God sent his son, Jesus Christ, to save us from another unseen predator, the devil. The evil in the world is warning scent of the devil's presence. God has placed many evidences within the creation that he is the creator, so that as our relatively few days on this earth flee by, we will be drawn to his son, and believing in him, receive forgiveness and salvation from sin, death, and the devil.
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20: This is Carter Conlon. For 38 years, the man at the Pool of Bethesda believed that his miracle was somewhere out in front of him. If he could just get to the water first, if he could just move a little bit faster next time, if somebody would finally help him, then Jesus came. He no longer had to crawl to the water. The water had actually come to him. Many people spend their lives waiting for something outside of themselves to change before they believe that God can work in their lives. But when Jesus comes, everything changes. The Word of God comes near. Hope comes near. Strength comes near. The answer is no longer somewhere in the distance. The Savior today is standing right in front of you. 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Come to him right now. Right now. Come to him today. He wants to bring healing into your life. It's time to pray.
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1: Some of the most beautiful hymns are written by hymn writers who have suffered much, like Anne Steele. She lost her mother when she was young, and at age 14, she began suffering from chronic malaria. All throughout her single life, Anne struggled with many health issues and was bedridden for 9 years before her death. During all this time, though, friends described her as cheerful and serene. You can tell that from these lines from one of her more famous hymns. Dear refuge of my weary soul, on thee when sorrows rise, on thee when waves of troubles roll, my fainting hope relies. To thee I tell each rising grief, for thou alone canst heal. Thy word can bring a sweet relief for every pain I feel. Oh friend, God gives us examples like Anne Steele to remind us that yes, despite suffering, he can sustain. And that is so true for your weary soul as well.
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27: This
28: friends, welcome to In the Market with Janet Parshall. Very happy Friday to you. Mr. Craig Parshall is joining me as he does on Fridays. And this is where we do things a little bit different. We do it in terms of principle all week long, but we do it specifically on Fridays where we take the truth of the gospel and we absolutely apply it to the world around us. And we do it by measuring, by testing, by sifting and weighing. So Dwight L. Moody calls the Word of God the straight stick of truth. Brilliant, brilliant description, is it not? Anybody who's ever done any construction, you measure twice, cut once, right? And if you want to make sure that you've got a cut that's as straight as can be, you measure it twice before you actually cut it. Well, if you want to make sure that the ideas that are being bought and sold in the marketplace are as straight as an arrow, you have to have some kind of a metric. You know, if a carpenter doesn't freehand that straight line cut, he's going to use a T-square, he's going to have a tape measure, he's going to have something to help him measure, to guide his hand as he's making that cut. That's what the Word of God does. Aren't you glad? I was thinking about this today. Aren't you glad the Word of God is not like a dictionary? I mean, think about that. It takes up a monstrous amount of space on your bookshelf, but what do you use a dictionary for? When you need to look up a word, either to learn how to spell it, I guess I'm really dating myself. Everybody does this on a handheld device now, but let's just pretend these were the days before handheld devices. Principle still applies. So this dictionary takes up this huge amount of space on the shelf. You pull it down when you want to either get a definition of a word or learn how to spell a word or use that word. Is it a noun? Is it a verb? Is it an adjective? How do I use it? And then you put it back. And the rest of the time you don't use it unless those needs come up. That's not the Word of God. Let me repeat that. That is not the Word of God. It is living. It is inerrant. It is transcendent. It is immutable. It applies to all people in all times and all places. You do not get to approach it like a buffet restaurant where you pick and choose what you want and leave the rest behind. You take it all or you take none of it. And it doesn't contain the Word of God. It is the Word of God. And I think, I'm going to get in my soapbox here, we need a higher view of God and a deeper understanding of Scripture, particularly as we are living in a postmodern Marxist cultural revolution. And a revolution that's also wrapped up in sexual identity. Listen, that's a triple-headed hydra. There's a lot of stuff going out there. Last night, Craig and I watched a fabulous documentary put on jointly by Focus on the Family and the Colson Center. And John Stone Street was there. Oz Guinness was in it. And it was interesting. Of so many of the people that they interviewed for the film have been guests on this program. And they were basically talking about finding their purpose, living in the moment that God has called them to do, and speaking the truth in love. Didn't matter whether they were talking to Chloe Cole or whether they were talking to Jack Phillips or whoever they were talking to. These are about people minding their own business when a challenge walks in the door in a bake shop in Colorado, or you're being deluded by hearing that you're really trapped in the wrong body. And then God comes along, radically rocks and rolls your world, turns things around. You realize that he's given you a purpose now to speak truth, not your truth, not my truth, his truth back into the culture. And that was pretty amazing. And it was an encouragement because every single one of us has a purpose. That wasn't just the people in this documentary. It's every single one of us. So what we're doing on Fridays is try to help you find your purpose, but more importantly, to help you discover how to apply the Word of God to everything around you. So You're Bereans. You're people of noble character, and you are called to test all things. So we're going to look at the news, but we're going to look at them from a different perspective. Now, we're going to start out with one that's really easy. I love a good news story, and coming to you from the nation's capital, sometimes you have to hunt for those, but not today. Here's a report from CBN News. Have a listen.
2: Kevin Rideout was kidnapped in the West African nation of Niger. The 50-year-old pilot is on his way back to the United States, and he is in good health in the care of the United States officials, according to the evangelical missionary group SIM International. The group also said he will soon be reunited with his extended family. No armed group claimed responsibility for the kidnapping. Niger has long faced attacks from armed groups, including jihadis linked to Al-Qaeda and the Islamic State organization. The New York Times reports his release had been a priority for the White House since his abduction.
28: So let me build on this story. There's the good news story. This missionary has been set free. And SIM is Sudan Interior Mission. It's a marvelous ministry. Craig and I have dear friends who serve through SIM as well. So they said that Rideout again is soon to be reunited with his extended family. And as you heard in that CBN report, there isn't an armed group that's claiming responsibility for his kidnapping. But clearly he was kidnapped, so somebody has to take responsibility. And the full details surrounding his release are kind of unclear at this point. But the New York Times is reporting his release has been a priority for the White House since his abduction. So today, on Truth Social, the president posted this. I am proud to announce that Kevin Rideout, a wonderful Christian missionary, is back in United States custody. Kevin was kidnapped by jihadi terrorists in West Africa, the epicenter of Islamic terrorism, where there have been more deadly attacks in the past year than anywhere else on earth. Kevin, the United States of America looks forward to welcoming you home. Glad to have helped. So the news came the same week as the U.S. secured the release of another American, Robert Gilman, who's been held captive by Russia for 4 years. Gilman's health was failing in prison, and the U.S. and his family said that he had been falsely accused and held by the Russian regime for political reasons. After his release, U.S. Secretary of State Marco Rubio pointed out that, quote, Mr. Gilman joins over 100 Americans whom President Trump has freed during his second term in office. So that's a pretty good news story. But we're so very, very grateful that this missionary has been released. Meanwhile, Niger has gone through upheaval that's partially connected to Russia. So there's an interesting synergism between these two stories. Niger has long faced attacks from armed groups, including jihadists linked to Al-Qaeda and the Islamic State organization. But Christian persecution has especially increased there since 2023 after a military coup was led by a general there, head of the Presidential Guard unit, deposing democratically elected President Mohamed Zazoum. And that coup, Niger's new military regime switched its alliances, choosing to start working with Russia and turning against Western alliances. So the new regime ousted Western partners, including the U.S., which had military presence in the country. In June, more than 30 people were killed when gunmen attacked Niger's main airport. It was the second attack this year at the airport, which serves as a strategic hub for the ruling military command. But in the meantime, thanks be to God, Kevin Rideout is on his way home. Craig, your thoughts?
6: It reminds us that we need to continually be in prayer for those brave and faithful missionaries around the world in so many nations where terrorism is not an over there problem. It is a backdoor problem and a front door problem for them. And they take their lives and they lay it before the Lord. And we need to pray for their safety, their boldness, and that the word continue to go out in those hostile places. And thank you for our United States government and State Department.
28: And thank you for missionaries who are courageous enough to serve no matter what the cost. May their tribe increase. Back after this.

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1: This is Max Lucado. God sees the needs of tomorrow and accordingly creates the training of today. He did so with Agnes. As a young girl, she was on fire for her faith. She left her home, her family, and country and became a missionary. She gave God everything, and God gave her a test, loneliness. She felt as if God had left her. On and off for 50 years, she battled a secret pain. Only late in life did she come to see her suffering as a way to understand the hungry, the naked, the homeless, the crippled, the blind, the lepers, all the people who feel unwanted. It was only then that Agnes, or Mother Teresa, saw her test as part of her call. Your test is a part of your call as well. This is Max Lucado.
2: 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I came into Teen Challenge and I cried out to the Lord and said, I need you. 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

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Or go to inthemarketwithjanetpartial.org. I want to linger a little bit on this month's Truth Tool. I've been thinking about this all week. I am so very grateful that I have this opportunity to give you a tangible thank you when you financially support this program. I'll lay out the bare bones again. We are listener supported. That's pretty self-descriptive. Listener supported. You pray, you give, the program stays on the air. That's simple. And we have goals every month that we have to reach financially to keep this program going. And my truth tools are a way of saying thank you, but I'm not a bookstore, and it isn't primarily about the truth tool that we give away. Not that I'm ever cavalier with the selection, because, you know, it's what Gandalf said to Frodo. What do you do with the time that you have been given? I don't want you wasting your time reading a book that is either diluted or mamby-pamby or tepid or contradicts what the Word of God has to say. If you're going to take time to read a book, there's an arcane idea, then I want it to be something that edifies you, equip you, encourages you, and gets you out there into the marketplace of ideas. And so these books are very carefully vetted by me alone on what I think would be something that would help you to grow with your walk in the Lord. But don't forget that there is the bigger picture there. And that is, if you find this program to be edifying, equipping, encouraging, enlightening, then I'm going to ask you to support it. It's just that simple. Again, we need to meet a goal every single month. And we watch those numbers very carefully to see if we're going to be able to move forward. So please, if you would like to support this program, you can give a one-time gift calling 877-JANET-58, 877-JANET-58. Or you can do it online at inthemarketwithjanetpartial.org. Or you can be a monthly giver. For example, if you wanted to give $1,000 to the program, that would be $84 a month. Or if you gave $500, it'd be $42 a month. And if you give it 30 or above, remember, everything on the Moody Publishing website is yours for half off. And that's everything, including the Moody Commentary and any other books that are there. It isn't basement bargain books. It's every book that they publish. And there's some Christian classics there. All the works of A.W. Tozer have been republished by Moody, which I think are tremendous. I would make sure that I had a copy of Pilgrim's Progress in modern English. You don't have to read it in the old English. And that commentary, Greg and I have commentaries all over our house and upstairs and downstairs. But I have to tell you, the Moody Commentary is stellar. After all, when your middle name is Bible, as in Moody Bible Institute, you can pretty much trust what you're going to get is something that comes into alignment with the Word of God. So again, let me just appeal to you that if you find this program to be encouraging, if you're hearing something that makes you think, that's helped you to grow in your relationship with the Lord, to help you walk forward as you're growing up in Him, please financially support the program. This month, again, the Truth Tool is Seeing the Supernatural by Lee Strobel. It's a fascinating book because who among us isn't interested in the supernatural? Near-death experiences, angels, demons, the world we cannot see. Why is Jesus showing up in dreams to people in the Middle East? All that unseen stuff, but it's all in the realm of the supernatural. I think it's a bellwether book, and I think you will be encouraged by it as well. So if you'd like to give a one-time gift this month, this is my way of saying thank you. If you're a partial partner and you give every month, you always get the Truth Tool. Whatever the Truth Tool is that month, you are automatically going to get it, but you get a weekly newsletter from me that contains only that my partial partners get. It is the written version of my radio commentary, heard, as I noted earlier this week, on hundreds of stations across the country. But so many people say, can I get a copy of what you said? And it is strictly given to my partial partners. And in addition to that, a little audio piece that only my partial partners hear. So 877-JANET-58, 877-JANET-58, or online at inthemarketwithjanetpartial.org. Either way, help us keep going, would you please? And we do that through your prayers and your financial gifts as well. All right, this is a messy, messy story, and it proves to us again that God is not the author of confusion. And when we play by our rules, things get messed up. So we talked to Wesley Smith earlier this week, and he used a coupling of words that I thought were very succinct. He referred to it as commercial surrogacy. This isn't the same as a sister says, I'll carry your baby for you because you can't. That's a familial kind of relationship. That's a whole different dynamic. But this is different. This is what we call a womb for rent. It's a total stranger that says to a woman who is being paid, so there's often a financial incentive here, and I don't care who the woman is, she's going to bond with that baby. That's the way God made it. You feel that baby all 9 months, hiccuping, rolling over, kicking you, and then you're going to simply surrender it. So it's already a very dangerous kind of arrangement when it's done and a commercial level. So there's a woman by the name of McKenna West. She left Alaska. She was contacted through a surrogacy organization to be a surrogate parent for some couples. During the neonatal testing, they found out that the baby had a heart anomaly at 20 weeks of pregnancy. And when the parents found out about this, the consumer buying parents found out about this, they wanted the baby to be terminated. And she said, no, I'm not going to do that. Now, this is where

get into contract. It's not moral and ethics only. It's contract law as well, and it's a mess. So they are the biological parents in that the biological material necessary for a mom and a dad to contribute to make a baby were there, and then McKenna was providing the environment, i.e. the womb for rent. So when the biological parents came along, they said, oh, no. We don't want a defective car. Baby, we want to make sure that we get exactly what we're paying for. And she said no. So she leaves Alaska. She comes to Texas. Ken Paxton steps in. He is the Texas Attorney General, wants to give her protection under state law. And earlier this week, the baby, a boy named Gabriel, was born. Now, it was interesting because when I talked to Wesley Smith about this earlier, this was a story still in progress. So today we have more news, which is after McKenna gave birth to the baby, she wasn't allowed to see it. She wasn't allowed to hold it. It was whisked away. It's now getting the medical treatment that it needs, about three procedures, and then this heart problem should be rectified, very successful. And now the parents, the consumer parents, have got custody of the child. And they didn't want this child. Now that McKenna was brave enough and courageous enough to say, no, I'm carrying this baby to term no matter what, doesn't get to see it, doesn't get to hold it. And now that baby has now been put in the hands of the people who wanted it terminated. That, for me as a mom, that raises a myriad of questions like, now you love it? It's still defective, quote unquote, from your perspective. It still has a problem. It's still going to need some medical intervention here. But now you're taking possession of the child. So it's going to be interesting to see what happens going forward because you've got three states involved. Texas, the parents are from California from the surrogacy service, and McKenna is in Texas. So when we come back, Craig, I want a word from you on this because this is one of those gum in the hair stories where it does intersect with biblical truth and morals and ethics and the law as well. And we open the floodgates. When you get into consumerism for babies, this is the sort of havoc you wreak. So I want to know what Craig thinks about the legal aspect of this. This is In the Market with Janet Parshall. This is a hugely important topic and one that makes us have to think critically and biblically. And we'll do just that when we get back.

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1: I'm Ruth Kramer with Mission Network News. Former Bangladesh Prime Minister Sheikh Hasina vows to return from exile this year, despite facing the death penalty if she comes back. Bruce Allen with FMI says that Hasina fled the country in 2024 after 1,400 people died during mass protests against her rule. She denies any wrongdoing, but many blame her for the deaths. Ministry opportunities have improved recently, but Hasina's announcement unsettled the nation.
2: But often when there is social unrest or upheaval in Bangladesh, it's the minorities, like Christians, who face the brunt of the violence.
1: Joshua Project estimates that 99% of the people in Bangladesh have not been reached with the gospel. Allen says that local church planters are making progress, yet they need discernment in who they contact. Pray the new government would protect Christians and pray for the spread of the gospel. And many in Ukraine face a traumatic reality as the war in their country continues. Amidst the suffering, Greg Yoder says Keys for Kids devotionals are helping to provide hope and introducing children to Jesus.
3: Kids need Jesus, and so we continue to help Ukraine, Ukrainian churches especially, as they're trying to reach kids in the most unique way. They just don't have a lot of resources, and so the Keys for Kids resources that we've been able to provide have been very helpful.
1: Hundreds of children are hearing the message of Christ, including a child who accepted Jesus after hearing a devotional about the peace that Jesus offers. Another young man came to faith through a devotional that taught him it was okay to release what he was holding inside and to weep. Yoder urges all Christians to pray for this war to end. Until then, Keys for Kids will continue to support the people and children of Ukraine. 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So by giving to Mission Network News, you enable us to keep the stories of God's kingdom coming. And together, the Great Commission happens. 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I'm Ruth Kramer.
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4: Every house seems to have one door that sticks. 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But God is patient with stuck places. He doesn't walk away because progress takes time. He keeps working. He keeps making a way forward. A little encouragement. 91.5 and 102.7, The Word.
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6: So I want to go back to the story coming out of Texas where this mom, this surrogate mom, gave birth to this child when the commercial parents, biologically contributing, I get it, but they're still paying for this woman to rent her womb. And now the baby has been born. The surrogate mom wasn't allowed to hold it or see it. And now, even though this child was born with a heart defect that was diagnosed at 20 weeks gestation, and the baby's getting the procedure done. Now the parents, the buying parents said, we want that baby to come back. By the way, this isn't the first time you've got this kind of medical, legal, and if I can be even bolder, biblical mess. You had a baby born in 2026. The surrogate mom was sued because she didn't want to abort the baby because the doctor said the baby has a cleft palate and a possible heart defect. So again, the commercial parents said, okay, we're going to sue you. So it's a mess. Listen, I don't know how this happens, and I'm going to get Craig's take in a minute. I cry every time I read about Hannah surrendering Samuel. I mean, she said, Lord, if you'll give me a son, remember, she's crying so hard, they think she's drunk. And the Lord blesses her, and she gets a son. And she said, Lord, if you give me a son, I'll give him right back to you. So she does, and she surrenders him, and he's literally raised in the temple. I cry every time Moses' mama gets Moses back after she puts him in a basket, and he goes down the Nile, and she gets found by Pharaoh's daughter. And then she gets the privilege of nursing her baby. And in those days, you wean babies, moms, listen to this, when they're three. So she gets to cuddle and rock and hold this baby. She didn't call him Moses, by the way. That was the name that Pharaoh's daughter gave him. So what did she call him in the privacy of her house when she rocked that baby and nursed him, knowing that was her baby? and that she would have to give him back again. So this is so antithetical to the way that God designed people. So, Craig, tell me your thoughts on this, because I think this is getting worse, particularly because surrogacy is a way in which same-sex couples think they can become parents. So it's getting messier.
7: Yeah, it is. There's a debate also about, from a public policy standpoint and social values standpoint, should same-sex couples then have this, you know, same opportunity for surrogacy as heterosexual couples? So on the legislative and policy side, that debate has been going on ever since a famous New Jersey case decades and decades ago brought this issue to light. There are so many problems with this, Janet, the surrogacy approach. Number one, and it started not in this century, last quarter of the 20th century. You and I have been around long enough to remember when it started. A lot of us, you know, were raising red flags in our respective spheres of influence to say, not so fast, this is not a good pro-family position for America to take, or any state or community to take. And from a biblical standpoint, it is certainly not God's ideal for the family as he designed it. And so whenever you depart from that, you have social, political, spiritual, and relational problems that come as a result. You know, it's interesting, talking about the Bible, you go back to Genesis 16, and Sarai, later to become Sarah, and Abram, later to become Abraham, wanted a child, and they couldn't get one, and guess what Abram did? Well, he went to the Egyptian servant and Hagar, and she bore basically a surrogate named Ishmael. Now, Ishmael was not the promised son, and we all know the complications that it caused in that tent at that time. And the same problems are occurring now. But this particular story has another twist to it in addition, because it's not just surrogacy, the issue of whether or not it's right or wrong, socially, politically, or spiritually, but also if you're a surrogate, then do you have the right to simply terminate that life, or does the non-biological parent have the contractual right to say, no, this child does not come in as perfect as I want this baby to be, so let's simply destroy it. Then you see that really one of the biggest problems with surrogacy is the fact that it has become a commodity. You are paying, and by the way, when the surrogacy practice started, the standard fee was $10,000, which is not chump change, and it becomes a contract, and it becomes a commodity, not a human being, not a human being with the emphasis on God is the creator of life, and therefore this child has value regardless of whether it has some medical defects or not. So that's just one more layer of problem laid over the surrogacy issue.
6: We don't know for sure, because the news reports don't get into the feelings about all of this, but I keep wondering a couple of things. Number one, because of the courage of McKenna West, where she said, no, it may be your biological material, you may be renting my womb, but I'm not going to terminate this child because he's not a designer child. He's not flawless. By the way, most of us come into the world not being perfect when you think about it. And she said no. And then the baby is born. Again, she doesn't get to see him. She doesn't get to hold him. She held him for 9 months. So that has to be excruciating. And now the parents, those who contributed the biological material but paid for the womb of McKenna West, have now said the child is in our custody. Craig, I wonder if McKenna hadn't been brave, if she hadn't said, no, I'm not going to terminate, if she role modeled the courage to say, I don't care how this baby comes into the world, he's fearfully and wonderfully made, and I'm going to love it. If that wasn't a contagion that these consuming parents caught, we'll never know. But what do you think?
7: Yeah, you realize that had she simply complied, we never would have heard this. There would have been a death of this child. But by doing so, by saying, I'm taking a stand for life for this child, you know, we can debate surrogacy, Janet. We can say, oh, it shouldn't have happened. But it did happen, and a baby was in the womb. Now you have a human being created in the eye and the mind and the providence of God. What are you going to do?
8: Right.
7: Treat it as trash or treat it as part of the Creator's plan?
6: A lot of healing needed here, so we pray for the baby, the commercial parents, and for McKenna as well. Back after this.
9: 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We're getting closer to the gap being closed, but we still have a little way to go. 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
16: 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This time, our canine heroes are out on the Sea Patroller when a storm blows them onto the mysterious beach of an island filled with friendly dinosaurs. They can't wait to tell everyone about it. But even though series villain Mayor Humdinger has tried to change his ways, he's still causing trouble. Like previous Paw Patrol entries, this cartoony story emphasizes heroism, friendship, and second chances. Some mild peril and bathroom humor pop up, but nothing too serious. We're giving Paw Patrol, the Dino movie, a 4.5 out of 5 for family friendliness. 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I'm Adam Holtz with the Plugged In Movie Review by Focus on the Family.
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6: So Massachusetts did something this week that is chilling, and it's barbaric, and it's Old Testament. It's the idea that somehow now you can kill a baby in the womb, and this is a great segue from what we were just talking about. Unsafest place in America right now is that spot right under Mama's beating heart, for goodness sakes. So the governor there signed a bill into law for abortions up to the moment of birth. Here's more from a local network affiliate in Boston. Have a listen.
8: Why today, one in three women, sadly, live in states with no access to abortion care.
19: Governor Maura Healey making it official Monday, signing the Prioritizing Patient Access to Care Act into law. Under the previous law, abortions after 24 weeks were only allowed under certain circumstances, including serious risks to the patient or certain fetal diagnosis. The new law removes those restrictions, allowing physicians to use their professional judgment when determining whether care can be provided.
20: Until now, those conversations have at times been on a clock, one that was arbitrary and not grounded in science. Now, families can have the time and privacy that they deserve to make the decisions about their own bodies and their own pregnancies that everyone should fundamentally have the right to make.
19: Supporters say the change will ensure patients can access care in Massachusetts instead of being forced to travel out of state. But critics argue the new law goes too far. The Massachusetts Family Institute releasing a statement saying, in part, the governor's signing of this bill into law is a radical expansion of abortion that puts mothers at risk.
6: Well, let me tell you how awful this is. Now, Massachusetts joins this list. These are all states where you can have an abortion through birth. Alaska, Colorado, Maryland, Massachusetts, Michigan, Minnesota, New Jersey, New Mexico, Oregon, Vermont, and the District of Columbia. And yes, Dick's Sporting Goods and Starbucks will reimburse employees out-of-state travel fees for abortions. And Apple, Amazon, Microsoft, and Meta offer health plan coverages and travel reimbursements for out-of-state abortions. So, you know, people who think, well, the House of Roe toppled down and things are just going to be wonderful. No, it just shifted the playing field. Now we have 50 states, and thank you, Lord, I didn't list 50 when I read that list, but that's one state too many on that list. This is through the moment of birth. Any OBGYN worth their salt knows that there is never a reason for you to have to do a late-term abortion. That's why we had such vociferous debate here on Capitol Hill about this particular issue. And a board-certified OBGYN is pushing back against this new law. Her name is Christina Francis. She's with the American Association of Pro-Life OBGYNs, and she said if a woman's life is in danger, if she's facing a pregnancy complication beyond 24 weeks, we simply deliver her. And in fact, delivery is the much more expedient than a latter in pregnancy abortion procedure. So again, she's echoing what common sense. Now, this is politics. This is not medicine ruling today. This is politics ruling today. So this OBGYN explained that she can perform an emergency C-section in under 5 minutes. While an abortion later in pregnancy can take multiple days, which she said raises risks for both the mother and the baby. So this new law that was just signed by Governor Healey gives physicians broader discretion in authorizing abortions in late-term pregnancy. Hey, money, not love, makes the world go around. What abortion-minded doctor is going to say, no, don't do that. We'll just simply deliver or do that five-minute C-section. No, this is vivisecting the child in utero. You start by giving a deadly toxin into the heart of the child, and then you literally dismember the child piece by piece. You know, it's interesting because thank God the pro-life community immediately reacted on X. And I've been looking at pictures all week of babies at 32, 34, 36 weeks. We know that babies have survived with a lot of intervention and modern technology. Thank you, Lord, and NICU at 32 weeks. So pregnancy is 40 weeks. You understand these are fully recognized, fully formed babies. And again, if your baby has some complication and it's going to die anyway, isn't it merciful to allow that child a gentle birth and then let the Lord take that child home in his good time? It's just difficult to understand. So again, this is going to shield doctors from legal penalties. And again, this idea is not so sacrosanct. And more importantly, it's sanctimonious. This is going to be a decision between woman and her doctor. Okay, there's a third voice there. Has anybody asked the baby whether or not they want to be vivisected or not? Craig, your thoughts on this?
7: Yeah, you know, the minute that that baby is outside of the mother, the instant it does, the law has always said it has full protection of rights as a citizen of the United States if it's born in the United States. And any untoward actions against it would be treated as a crime. But if you look at the sentiment of the American people for as long as I can remember, and this goes up to the current time, every single poll of the American people from coast to coast tells us that between 70, 75, and 80% of all Americans across the country say it's absolutely wrong under all conditions for a late-term abortion unless it's clearly a matter of the mother versus the child. So the American people have spoken, but apparently the state legislators haven't. Hmm. In a handful of these states. So it goes to the point that I think you were making, and I think it's an excellent one. It isn't just Roe versus Wade being overturned. It went back to the states where you and I and a lot of people thought it belonged anyway. Mm-hmm. But now you are in a state where this is occurring. You and I have to continue advocating for the sanctity of life. Mm-hmm. Because if you're a follower of Christ, it's a no-brainer. The Word of God makes it very, very clear. He's the creator. We are the creatures. The whole process that God has designed for birth should create the realization that it's a sacred operation that happens, that it's a sacred human being, that it's someone who is created in the image of God, and we need to give it respect and protection as such. So the argument and the debate goes on, and we have to be apologists for the idea of the sanctity of life because God is the creator.
6: So this OBGYN who was interviewed said, there's nothing in this law, referring to what the governor just signed into law in Massachusetts, that says that a 39-week and 5 days... that's just short of 40 weeks gestational period, that a woman could not have an abortion. Then she goes on to say these procedures are risky for the mom. They lead to significant risk of complications. And she said that she believes scientific evidence shows that these preborn babies can feel pain much earlier in pregnancy. In fact, she went on to say the science is very clear. I remember these hearings. Oh, they were gripping on Capitol Hill, where neonatologists were talking about witnessing and knowing beyond a shadow of a doubt that these preborn infants were feeling pain, watching them recoil, for example, in utero when they were doing some sort of test on a baby in utero. You could see that the baby reacted for that. And it makes sense, doesn't it? Because they say the nerve synapses are so new and so fresh, they probably feel them more extensively than we do, by the way. So she said the science is very clear. As early as 12 weeks of pregnancy, we know that babies feel pain. And we're talking about here dismemberment abortion procedures where these babies are torn limb from limb, and sometimes while they're alive, sometimes after they have a heart attack induced by this injection directly into the heart. So, Craig, it's barbaric. And I was thinking also, boy, nothing new under the sun, the basic sin nature of man. We talk about Moloch and worshiping by turning your baby into the hands of that smoldering idol, and that would be your way of appeasing your sin from whatever God you believed in. And now we've got this death by circumstantial evidence, or I waited too long, or there might possibly, there was one woman in this picture, by the way, when the governor was signing the bill in law, she was giddy in the background. She was clapping her hands. But she had a late term abortion. I think she was 36 weeks at the time. And she was told that after her baby was born, quote, he might have a stroke. That was it. He might have a stroke. And so she, 4 weeks short of full term, decided that she would have her child terminated, and she had to travel to another state, and that was an inconvenience for her, and that's why she applauded what they did in Massachusetts. Your thoughts on that?
7: Well, the rate of complications increases by multiple percentages, as high as 50% when you get into the third trimester. So is it really in the best interest of the female patient? It's always against the best interests of the unborn child in every single case, 100% of the time. So between the high rate of complications potentially for the mother and the 100% catastrophic result for the unborn baby, doesn't this make a logical case to say, why can't we all agree that at that stage, they should never, ever be performed unless there's some medical essential reason to save the life of the mother under, you know, obviously non-biased conditions.
6: Even if you wanted to save the life of the mother, as evidenced by Dr. Francis's comments, Craig, you can do a C-section in 5 minutes and you don't have to dismember a child to do that.
7: Well, and that's the issue. I wish we would have a logical debate about that. In other words, can't we concede? I mean, the burden of proof is on those who say, yes, but there are situations where that can't save the life of the mother. Then show me the case studies that would support that. Mm-hmm. If you can't, then we have to believe that there's really no negative consequences for, delivering the baby versus killing the baby at that stage, and particularly considering the consequences for the mother as well.
6: Well, this comes full circle to the documentary I was watching last night, put on by Focus on the Family and the Colson Center, Speaking Truth. You know, maybe it's not popular. Maybe you're not going to be part of a presser where the press is applauding what the governor's just signed. But we speak up for life. Why? Because we know who the author of life is himself. Back after this.
2: 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Their verse is Hebrews 6:19. We have this hope as an anchor for the soul, firm and secure. 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
21: In Matthew chapter 7, Jesus referred to two kinds of prophets. Knowing the difference is crucial. This is Today in the Word from Moody Bible Institute. It's great to connect with you. I'm John Gager. The two types of prophets that Jesus referred to were true and false prophets. Followers of Christ are to watch out for and be on guard against false prophets. Today in the Word, Jesus warns us in Matthew 7, verse 15, "They come to you in sheep's clothing, but inwardly they are ferocious wolves." The picture of a wolf in sheep's clothing tells us that false prophets are deceptive and harmful. They might claim to be telling God's truth, but they're lying. They're ferocious, actively prowling to do damage. This word also has been translated ravenous or vicious. We will recognize false prophets by their fruit, that is, the results of their words and actions. After all, people do not pick grapes from thorn bushes or figs from thistles. Although they might tickle our ears and fill us with false hopes, they speak visions from their own minds, not from the mouth of the Lord. All this suggests that false prophets won't be difficult to recognize if we're careful and on guard. Watchfulness is an underrated virtue, one that is often recommended by Jesus, though. He spoke of it in connection with his return. The end times will be characterized by false prophets who might deceive even true followers of Christ. In fact, many will follow false prophets, depraved conduct, and will bring the way of truth into disrepute. But don't worry, their doom is assured. You can dig deeper into this study as you head to our website, todayintheword.org. And why not invite a friend to join you as well? That's todayintheword.org.
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6: British history, but I don't think you'd pay me a nickel right now to live there. There. Just absolute assault against free speech is stunning, particularly when you look at the great writers and poets and theologians that came out of Great Britain. It is a far field from where we were to where they are today. So listen to this story. I've never heard of a case like this in the United States. And Craig, you can set me straight if I'm wrong on this, but the details on this are awful. You know, we've talked a lot about bobbies arresting people who are praying quietly outside of abortion clinics. They're not even opening their mouth and they're arrested by the police because their prayer is an interference. That tells you something about the power of prayer, by the way, if it scares the police to death. But this is about a driver. A driver in Birmingham was denied car insurance unless he removed a homemade Jesus loves you message on his vehicle. Now, I don't know about you, but in the U.S., right, sometimes it's around your license plate. It's a sticker in your rear window. We have a fellow that drives all over Washington, D.C., and he's got gospel messages all over his van, and he just drives up and down the streets and shares the gospel message with his truck. Catches everybody's attention, trust me. So this man took what looked like tape and just did on the side of a car, Jesus loves you. That's all. So the man's name is Simeon. How's that for a biblical name? Chandra. He's 35. He's now considering legal action against this UK insurance company because they declined his coverage. According to Christian Concern, which is very much like the ACLJ, for example, in the UK, Chandra contacted Go Skippy, that's the name of the insurance, Go Skippy Insurance, before placing the stickers on his car for transparency purposes. The company told Chandra he wasn't allowed to place the stickers if he sent photos that would be added to his file. Once the Christian motorist sent photos of Jesus loves you message, an underwriting department at the company, quote, declined the modification done on the vehicle as per stickers added to the vehicle. So Chandra's Christian message wasn't the only thing to be declined. The company later made it clear that if Chandra did not remove the messages with evidence that he had done so, his car insurance renewal would be dropped. For the policy to continue and be insured, Go Skippy wrote, we require the stickers be removed from the vehicle and sent a dated photograph once the stickers have been removed. For Chandra, the request to remove the stickers came as a shock, considering his message is not abusive, political, hateful, or commercial. But rather, it's a message of hope and peace that shouldn't disqualify him from getting car insurance. And so Chandra said, and he told this to the Christian Legal Center, I was shocked, surprised, upset when they told me I had to take the stickers off. I had tried to do the right thing by telling the insurer about the stickers and sending photographs. The message on my car was very simple. Jesus loves you. It's not abusive or political or hateful or commercial. It's a message of hope. I couldn't understand why this would mean I couldn't have car insurance. We see all kinds of messages and flags and slogans in public. But when a Christian puts a peaceful message on his car, suddenly it appears to become a problem. Well, in hopes of clarifying and possibly remedying the issue, Chandra iterated that the message was not for business purposes, but to, quote, spread a positive message that Jesus loves you. However, despite his efforts, Chandra reports that Go Skippy didn't respond, which prompted him to get legal action from the Christian Legal Center that's now supporting Chandra. And Andrea Williams, who's the CEO of the Christian Legal Center, said his case isn't just about vehicle modifications, but rather the freedom of religion, along with the freedom to express it. And the insurer's behavior should sound the alarm to anybody who wants to be protected. This case is not about a technical vehicle modification. It's about whether ordinary Christians are free to express their faith in public without being excluded from essential services. A sticker saying Jesus loves you is not comparable to a commercial advert, a political campaign, or an offensive slogan. It is a peaceful statement of Christian belief. She went on to say, if insurers can refuse coverage because a student displays a Christian message, that should alarm everyone who cares about freedom of religion and freedom of expression. Again, Craig, so far I haven't heard anything like this in the United States. But again, is this because of the Islamic invasion in this country? Is it just a building animus? Is it because the king himself is now the keeper of the faiths, plural, and not the faith? Why is this happening?
7: Yeah, you really wonder. I had two takes on this. The first one, obviously, just like you, was a civil liberties issue. And that is, how can you deny someone insurance coverage for a violation of their freedom of religion? But of course, in the UK, they don't have a First Amendment establishment, First Amendment free exercise of religion clause, because they don't have a written constitution. They say that they uphold those fundamental values, but they're always rather nebulous, and they're capable of elasticity, both increase or decrease, depending on what's on the mind of Parliament and the leaders of the UK. But you make an excellent point, because, you know, early in my legal career, I did a lot of work both for and against insurance companies. And the bottom line is, and that is, not having to pay claims keeps you in the black as opposed to the red. So if you're worrying about claims increasing, which costs insurance companies money because they have to pay out, damage to car, damage to a person with a Jesus sign on it, they may be looking at, over in the UK, at what was said back in 2025 when the House of Commons had a series of hearings and debates about anti-Christian persecution, church burnings, personal assaults against believers. World Watch List every year comes out with the figures, and they're staggering in terms of anti-Christian persecution and discrimination. 380 million Christians live in situations, that report said, that indicate, quote, high levels of persecution and discrimination, including personal injury, destruction of property, and so forth. So was that on the mind of the insurance company? But I don't care if it was. Then they should be, they should say in their policy that we will not protect you if we believe that there's been an influx of populations in the UK that create a higher than average risk against your Jesus vehicle. Hmm. Come out and say it. I don't think they will.
6: I don't think they will either. But boy, this, you know, it's, God is so purposeful. I don't think Craig and I stumbled on that documentary last night by accident. I think maybe the Lord wanted us to be thinking about some of these points as we shared them with you today. Again, it was a combination of Focus on the Family and the Colson Center, interviewing people who were just ordinary folks, and then a challenge game. It was a Daniel moment for every single one of these people. So Chloe Cleo has now, God, had death threats because as a person who thought she was trapped in the wrong body and then realized, wait a minute, I'm defined in Christ, now speaks out about this, she's had problems. Jack Phillips has gone to the U.S. Supreme Court on multiple occasions. He was minding his own business making cakes in Colorado, and then the state went after him. So this is, again, about that moment where we cannot be cowardly Christians. We have to be brave and courageous. We have to understand that we should be unashamed of the gospel of Jesus Christ and that our message will not always be warmly welcomed. That doesn't negate the necessity to proclaim the truth always through a grace narrative, but proclaim it we must. I thank you so much for joining us. If you can't stick around for the second hour, download the podcast on In the Market with Janet Parshall. Thanks so much, friends. We'll see you next time. Thanks for joining us.
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3: Welcome to Breakpoint, a daily look at an ever-changing culture through the lens of unchanging truth. For the Colson Center, I'm John Stone Street. A recent article by science writer Elizabeth Svoboda at the Wall Street Journal argued that an occasional 24-hour break is good for both mind and body. Here's what she wrote, quote, "These micro-retreats have proved so energizing, I now take a few each year. And science suggests such hiatuses, despite their brief duration, can renew enthusiasm and relieve mental exhaustion in potent ways. They're a welcome temporary escape from a chaotic and overclocked world," end quote. Now, this is not about getting away from reality, she explained. It's about getting into a better headspace. Because modern work involves so much jumping from one task to another without having time to properly focus, a regular break is a simple, constructive way to improve your life. Now, Christians and Jews might hear all this and think, congrats, you invented the Sabbath. Because thousands of years ago, of course, before anyone had ever done studies on rest or brain activity, Moses told God's people to take a day off every seven. But in fact, secular takes on life practices and rituals very often reflect the truths that the Bible has always proclaimed. Now, Svoboda learned to prize rest and time away as a mom with small kids. But everyone needs rest. This is especially difficult for Americans who can have trouble even taking vacation, at least compared to our European counterparts. And we might blame our bosses for that, but even when we're given the chance, Americans simply aren't very good at rest. As Jay Dixit described in an article written a few years ago entitled "We're Doing Downtime Wrong," the habit of scrolling and streaming to so-called relax still requires the brain to focus, even if it's on irrelevant things. By contrast, Dixit noted, studies suggest that the imagination network of the brain is just as essential as the task positive network is. And that's why Archimedes' Eureka moment came to him when he was sitting in the bath, and why Newton formulated the law of gravity when he saw an apple fall in an orchard. The epiphanies that seem to bubble up from nowhere when your mind is wandering are actually products of the imagination network, end quote. And though the average working American still works the same rough 40-hour work week, there is now far less shut-off time. Our phones function more like our computers, which keep us tethered to work of some kind at all hours. In other words, the rhythm of constant activity that's in our culture, even while lying on a couch or sitting on a beach, is not the kind of rest that you read about in Scripture. In his book, 24-6, A Prescription for a Happier, Healthier Life, physician Matthew Sleeth noted that only one of the Ten Commandments begins with the word remember. It's the one about the Sabbath. As Sleeth put it, it's almost as if God knew we would forget. When we do remember, we often think of the Sabbath as a burden, not as a gift. But Jesus said that man was not made for the Sabbath was made for us. And that, of course, is because God is for us, not against us. To remember the Sabbath is not to follow a rule, it's to receive one of God's greatest gifts to his creation. In doing so, we not only remember our own frailty, but we can be refreshed by hearing his voice and better following his calling in our lives. For the Colson Center, I'm John Stone Street with Breakpoint.
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31: This
6: welcome to In the Market with Janet Parshall. Craig Parshall is with me. Thank you so much for joining us. Applied Christianity, that's what we're all about on Fridays, where we look at some of the stories making headlines and then do some analysis. As good Bereans, we test all things. We want to find out whether or not what's being bought and sold in the marketplace of ideas is good and right and true. And if it's not, what does the Bible have to say? And then how, as we as Christians, well, Chuck Colson put that question out there, how then shall we live? And that becomes the question for all of us. And I'm so glad you're with us. By the way, we do this for 2 hours every day. I just want you to know that, because if you'd like this kind of a format, the program is there on your favorite podcast. Just download wherever you go to get your podcast. In the Market with Janet Parshall. Download it, and you'll never miss any of our conversations. The Lord blesses us continuously with some marvelous guests. Boy, we've had some superb conversations this week. And also on Fridays, because we never repeat the same story 1 hour to the second hour. So if you'd like this kind of a format, you might want to go back and download the podcast and say, hey, I want to hear what you had to say. So when you're, well, maybe out in front of the barbecue tomorrow, you can listen while you're doing your work, because summer is rapidly passing us by. So In the Market with Janet Parshall, the name of the show. Don't forget, just put in hour one, because now you're listening live to hour two. All right. So I don't get how this can happen. We are celebrating America's 250th birthday. Speaking of great conversations, we had a superb one with Eric Metaxas earlier this week, 7 times New York Times bestselling author. His newest book, an instant bestseller, it's called Revolution, and it's stories of the American Revolution. And the takeaway for the reader, and that Eric discovered in doing his hefty research, and Eric can't write a small book, they're all big books, is really and truly that America is exceptional because America recognized God. It's just that simple, that our rights are unalienable or inalienable, depending on whether you're in the Adams or Jefferson camp, and that among them are life, liberty, and the pursuit of happiness, and that we put in the First Amendment our protections of religious liberty. There is no Church of America. In fact, that's audacious to say that, like there is Church of England. And so we believed very much at our founding that you were free to believe or not believe anything you wanted to, and that the government could not, should not, and must not ever coerce you. So it's the freedom of religion. It means free from government intrusion. And the government cannot, by its very nature, endorse a religion. In the civic square, you can share your ideas. You can try to influence. For you and me, we evangelize. We share the good news of the gospel of Jesus Christ, knowing in the final analysis, it's not you and me. It's the work of the Holy Spirit. But we're to go and tell. So we have to be obedient to show up and tell. And as much as we'd love for the government to give due deference, we're a pluralistic society. They simply cannot do it. So it raises the question, how in the world were students at a Texas public school bused to an Islamic center to, quote, experience Islam firsthand? Here's some audio. Have a listen.
8: It's always exciting to have the opportunity to speak to the general community about Islam. And this past week, right before Ramadan started, we were blessed to have a group of high school students from Kingwood High School and Atascocita High School come and visit the Centro Islamico. And this group was mixed with Muslims and people from other faiths. And their teachers wanted them to see a different side of the Muslims, the diversity within our community. And these are, brothers and sisters, of the greatest blessings that we can have, is to be able to explain to the younger generation not only what Islam is and how it impacted our lives, but also giving them an insight to the work of Islam in Spanish, and also what the Centro Islamico means to us and what we try to live by when it comes to hosting people here and making them feel at home. And many times we may underestimate the impact that may have when you have over 30 students being able to go back to X amount of classmates that they can speak about what their experience was here at the Centro Islamico, what they heard about when Islam impacted these individuals' lives, but also when they're able to go back and speak to their families of this experience, we hope at minimum that it was something positive and definitely not something that was negative and at times an opportunity to wipe away many misinformation and stereotypes that one may have against the Muslims. So it was an opportunity, alhamdulillah, that we were given by Allah. And this is always by His help and also the support of the community, allowing us to continue this work, not only for the immediate future, but also looking way down the line when these young men and women are adults and they can speak positively about Islam.
6: So in other words, they took the kids to the mosque so they could be evangelized on Islam. Absolutely patent violation of the separation of church and state. Excuse me, could someone from the school tell me when they're going to be visiting a synagogue? When we'll be taking them to Friday services? And will you be showing up at a Baptist church on Sunday to show them what water baptism looks like? So you heard this man. Out of the overflow of the heart, the mouth speaks, so that these kids could see the other side of Islam. Okay, so literally, I'm looking at video where they're sitting and they're being taught about the beads and the prayers and facing east and all of these other things. And so you can see the other side of Islam. I'm sorry, but there is Islamification going on in this country, and this is a propagandist invasion. And I do not understand why so many, Craig, are willing to acquiesce and bow down and give up. Now, this isn't about being against Muslims at all. That's an interesting kind of wicked twist of the phrase that he used. It's not about being against Muslims. When you grow up and you become an adult, you can choose to worship or not wherever you want or believe absolutely nothing you want. But when you're taking students out of a school, and one does wonder whether or not you had to get parent permission to be able to do this, And is that why there were only 30 students? I don't know. But you took them to a mosque, a religious site, so that they could learn more about Islam and go back and tell their other friends about Islam. Okay. So, like I said, are you going to take them to a Christian church, learn about Jesus, so they can go back to school and talk about Jesus? Craig, the music is playing, and I know that you have a lot to say on this, but this is stunning to me. And if this were a one-off, this were an isolated case, I'd say don't have to think twice about it. But when you start looking at what's happening in America writ large, and the ascendancy of Sharia courts, and what's going on where people are absolute Marxists, this coalition, by the way, between Marxism and Islam, very, very dangerous. It's a wake-up call. What in the world is going on? Craig will give you his thoughts on this, well, extracurricular activity, if that's what it was at all, right after this.
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13: A new report from the pro-abortion Guttmacher Institute confirms that many women are traveling across state lines or obtaining abortion pills through telehealth to bypass pro-life laws. Some commentators claim that this proves pro-life legislation simply doesn't work, but that's not what the broader evidence shows. Research on birth data continues to indicate that laws protecting unborn children are in fact saving thousands of lives, even as abortion advocates search for ways around them. The answer isn't to abandon pro-life laws. Instead, it's to significantly strengthen and expand them. That means banning mail-order abortion pills, enforcing existing laws, and continuing supporting life.
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0: 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Pastor Harvey Peterson invites you for Sunday school at 9 and the worship at 10. 8.5 miles south of Crow Wing County Fairgrounds is Riverside Union Church.
14: When a fire gets too big for one department to handle, first responders can be called in for mutual aid. 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No one is built to carry every burden alone. Sometimes God uses ordinary people to answer someone else's prayer. You may not be able to fix everything, but you can show up. 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
6: Did you know that miraculous healings are being documented in peer-reviewed medical journals? That's why I've chosen Seeing the Supernatural by Lee Strobel as this month's truth tool. He investigates documented miracles, deathbed visions, angelic encounters, and mystical dreams, and presents compelling evidence for the unseen world. As for your copy of Seeing the Supernatural,

0: a superb writer, award-winning investigative reporter. So he investigates. He investigates issues that have to do with spirituality. And so he takes up the issue of angels and demons and near-death experiences and why God is showing up in dreams to so many people in the Middle East. It's absolutely an eye-opening, fascinating read. But it's there for me to say thank you to you when you give a gift. So you can call 877-JANET-58, 877-JANET-58. 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Those are this ever-increasing number of people who say, listen, I really want to commit. 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So you always get the Truth Tool, whatever it is, every month you get it. 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Every week you get a newsletter from me that has the written copy of my commentary. It's heard on hundreds of stations across the country. I'm asked all the time, can you give me the script for the commentary? And the only people who get it are my partial partners. 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And also an audio piece that only my partial partners get to hear. 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Scroll at the bottom of the page. There's the book. It'll also remind you how to become a partial partner. So I want to thank you for that. And I want to go back to this business. Craig and I were just talking during the break, and I said, I think I would be more concerned about my child being taken to a mosque than a Planned Parenthood center. As awful as both of those choices are, but taking to the mosque, you are starting to deal with their eternity. And this is where it gets very, very serious. So I don't care how well-meaning that person was, and I don't care how much he thought it was a wonderful way for people to, quote, understand Muslims. It's about understanding a worldview where your sins are never paid, there's no personal relationship with God, and your back is broken through works. It is a religion that was formed over 500 years after Christianity, and they view Jesus as a prophet, not the prophet, okay? This is why we had such a great conversation earlier this week with Dr. Sam Storms on John 14:6. And a precious listener sent me one of those things you can put around your driver's license that says Jesus. And it says the way, the truth, and the life. And that's what John 14:6 says. I am the way, the truth, and the life. And no one comes to the Father but by me. So you take my child, you put him on a bus, and you take him to a mosque so they can, quote, understand Muslims. You could do that by having an in-class cultural conversation. You don't pick them up and take them to a mosque so that they can, and he didn't use the word, but I will, because it was the intent of what he was saying, they can go back and evangelize for Islam. That's an invasion. Craig, your thoughts?
1: Yeah, because that's not education. Education is imparting knowledge on opposite sides of a spectrum in terms of what Islam says it is and what Islam really is. You know, there are more than 50, I think there are like 57 nations around the world right now that are governed in one way or the other by Sharia law. That's Islamic. And Sharia law allows things like public beatings of women who have offended in some way their husband. I just saw recently a video from one of those Islamic nations showing that atrocity, and it's very common. So is that going to be taught? In other words, the counterbalancing both sides as a social studies subject. No, that's not what this was. This was indoctrination. This was presumably going along with the false assumption that United States or Texas as a state or that particular community is infected with Islamophobia. Mm-hmm. I love those terms that are invented as slogans so you can slap them on like a postage stamp on an envelope to make your message without making people think. Well, let's do some critical thinking. Is that the purpose of education? Field trips to a Billy Graham crusade? No, never would have happened. But a field trip to an Islamic center so that they can be propagandized into all of the good things that the Islamicists tell them that exist in Islam. Now, look, the law is very, very clear that the teaching of religion as an objective course in a public school is perfectly constitutional. At the same time, endorsing a particular religion or exalting it or evangelizing about it, trying to create a positive, a worshipful feeling toward a particular religion is all of that is a violation of the Establishment Clause. It's clear black, what we call black letter law, and any attorney who does constitutional work would tell you that. So I don't think this teacher vetted it with the public school attorney. I think there was

0: there had to be
1: to that point,
0: an agenda behind
1: to
0: it.
1: To that point, who among the school officials gave permission for this to happen? Because it was implied. Remember, the schools are government schools, all right? These are agents of the government. They gave permission for this to happen. Were the parents asked to sign a slip? Did the parents know ahead of time? They've created a public forum, so therefore, I'm not being facetious when I said, where's your experience in Judaism? Where's your experience in Christianity? So that the kids can go back and say what they've learned about Judaism or Christianity. Why Islam? There are three main assaults going on in this country right now, and all of us feel it. It's just sometimes difficult to articulate it. Three-headed monsters right now. One is the sexual identity revolt that we're seeing, that the tip of the spear is headed right to the church. That's why we talked with Wayne Blakely earlier this week about his coming out of that lifestyle and doing this documentary on conversion therapy, which is one of those slapping things that you just talked about, Craig. The second assault is cultural Marxism. We're seeing it everywhere. And the third is the Islamization of what's going on in America, the establishment of Sharia laws, what you're seeing in Michigan, what you're seeing when kids are being taken on a, quote, field trip to evangelize for Islam. Those are the three challenges. And it's very easy for the Christian to say, whoa, giants, I'm a grasshopper, I'm going to step back, when exactly the opposite is required of us now. It's to step forward, speak the truth, doing it in love. But if you think being a Christian was ever designed to be cushy, you're looking at the wrong book. It's exactly the opposite. It may cost you everything. Back after this.
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6: In the new film Paw Patrol, the Dino movie, now in theaters, everyone's favorite puppy police are back in action protecting Adventure City. This time, our canine heroes are out on the Sea Patroller when a storm blows them onto the mysterious beach of an island filled with friendly dinosaurs. They can't wait to tell everyone about it. But even though series villain Mayor Humdinger has tried to change his ways, he's still causing trouble. Like previous Paw Patrol entries, this cartoony story emphasizes heroism, friendship, and second chances. Some mild peril and bathroom humor pop up, but nothing too serious. We're giving Paw Patrol, the Dino movie, a 4.5 out of 5 for family friendliness. 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I'm Adam Holtz with the Plugged In movie review by Focus on the Family.
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1: You're taking kids on a field trip to Islam. I want to tell you about a Liberty University student. She's now taking legal action because Virginia revoked her state tuition aid because of her major. So Tuesday of this week, a whole bunch of prominent legal groups got together and petitioned the U.S. Supreme Court for equal treatment after Liberty University student Bethany Hall had the state of Virginia yank her scholarship because her major was religion. So she started out as a music ed major, and then under this choice of study, she qualified to receive $5,000 through the Virginia Tuition Assistance Grant. Eventually, she changed her major twice. If you have kids like I do, kids change their majors nowadays like they change their socks. It happens all the time. She changed it twice. First, she then decided, I think I'll do youth ministries. Then she changed it to music and worship. So when Hall changed in her major, and that's something that you see all the time in academia, the state of Virginia said, I don't think so. It's a violation of, wait for this, the First Amendment. Now, Craig will explain that craziness in a minute. So in 2004, this is where the problem lies. The U.S. Supreme Court ruled in a case called Locke v. Davy that states can withhold state-funded scholarship from students pursuing a degree in theology. But religious rights groups still disagree with that ruling. So that as a result of that, and Virginia is downstream of this story, by the way, the state, Bethany is downstream of this decision. And so her aid is being yanked. So all these legal groups are now saying to the court, hey, can you take this up, please? This is something that needs to be ironed out. When we had the GI Bill after World War II, you gave the voucher to the student and he could use it wherever he wanted. And there's many pastors today who are in the pulpit as a result of the GI Bill after World War II. That's how they got their education at seminary. It is not a church-state entanglement issue. So, Craig, talk to me about this. First of all, how does the state of Virginia say that it hits the tripwire of the First Amendment if she decides to major in religion? How does that wiggle its way into this?
0: Well, because once the Supreme Court does a really bad decision, it hangs on and has a precedential, not presidents like the United States president in the White House, but a precedential impact, because the general rule is the Supreme Court has to follow the precedents that it has set in like cases. So if the facts are substantially similar and the applicable law is the same issue, you must follow the precedent that the Supreme Court has laid out, and the Supreme Court has to follow it. There are exceptions to that. And there's a narrow number of conditions that the Supreme Court will say, yeah, we know we've said this before, but we're deciding that it was either improperly decided originally or the kind of evolution of facts in the culture or in politics or government have changed significantly enough where it no longer applies. But the general rule is you stick to the precedent. And unfortunately, the Davy case is bad precedent because the premise there is that, let's put it this way, the phrase that was used in the Davy case, and that was 2000, I think it was 2004,
1: mm-hmm.
0: Yeah, was that there's this free exercise clause that you say that the First Amendment says every person is entitled to the free exercise of their religious beliefs without being curtailed or penalized by the government. Okay, that's in the First Amendment. But also, there's the Establishment Clause saying, oh, but government cannot get too close to establishing a religion by reason of its enactments or its decisions. So here's how they resolved it. With a phrase, and going back to separation of church and state, that's not in the First Amendment, but it was sort of airbrushed into it from a decision in the 40s by the U.S. Supreme Court, mm-hmm. where they said, well, from now on, we're going to use this phrase, and they picked it out of a letter from Thomas Jefferson, okay, who wasn't at the Constitutional Convention at the time of the drafting of the First Amendment, but then, you know, what else is new? So they said separation of church and state because of a letter that Thomas Jefferson sent to the Danbury Baptist Association, and frankly took it out of, in fact, I've shown you a copy. I've got a lithographed copy of that letter, even with the crossouts from Thomas Jefferson that I happened to get from the Library of Congress. And it did not intend the way in which it's been applied by the court. So here we go. What's the phrase now? The phrase in 2004 in the Davy case was, we have to allow play in the joints between free exercise and establishment clause.
1: Oh, no.
0: In other words, we really can't give you the formula.
1: Exactly.
0: We just get, you know, you got to have some room here to, you know. Well, whenever you have a phrase like that, you're going to get a lot more play in the joints than you anticipated.
1: So you're going to get arthritis is what you're going to get.
0: Yeah, yeah. And there's no shot, there's no arthritic shot you can give for that except reversing it.
1: An interesting part of this, remember we said that the case was called Davy v. Locke, right? Well, do you know in this group?
0: Locke v. Davy.
1: So in this case that has this whole cluster of legal groups that are representing Bethany, one of the people who works for one of the law firms is a guy by the name of Josh Davy.
0: Yes.
1: Just happens to be the Davy of the Locke v. Davy case. His student assistance was denied by Washington State more than two decades ago because of his intent to pursue religious studies. And he's now an attorney that's representing Bethany. So he said this. He said, 22 years ago, the Supreme Court decision allowed states to single out students like me because our course of study related to our religious calling. I hope that the court will correct that decision and treat students like Bethany equally. So we're going to watch this. They start their new session the first Monday in October. Let's see if this court, this case is granted writ, because I think it's a very important one. So we'll keep you posted. This is just the first inning of what will be a game probably played in overtime. This is In the Market with Janet Parshall. Craig Parshall is with me. We got a boatload more of stories, and we'll pick them up right after this.
10: We're getting closer to the gap being closed, but we still have a little way to go. Hi, this is Don Burns, General Manager of The Word. Over 78% of the financial need has been met, but that also means we have about 22% of the way to go to be fully funded for the next few months. Your gift of any amount helps close the gap between the need and the current amount. $40 a month, $500 at once, $1,000, $10. 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
1: 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One of the things Craig and I love to do on Friday is we like to play what I've called wolf audio, because the Bible reminds us over and over and over again that the wolves come among us, the wolves scatter the flock, the wolves devour the flock, and that the wolves are ravenous wolves. They look to the world like they're shepherds, but they're not. They're wolves. And so we play very often because the Bible tells us out of the overflow of the heart, the mouth speaks. We all play it, and we just let you listen to it and then see what they're saying and whether or not it comes into alignment with the Word of God. It's bad when somebody is standing up there in the garments of religiosity and pretends to be telling someone the truth when, in fact, they're leading them straight to the gates of hell. And because the Bible tells us to expose the deeds of darkness, that's what we do. Oh, I never say the name, and I don't say the denomination, because it's immaterial. I want to know what they're saying, and I want you to recognize the howling of a wolf when it comes from your church. If this is what you're hearing, then you need to give serious thought to whether or not the word of life is being held out, if they're holding fast to that which is good, and they're preaching Christ and Him crucified. If not, then you got to have a serious talk with the Lord about whether or not maybe it's time to pack up and change churches. Now, here's where it gets weird. And we are in a weird place right now as a country. Now you've got a lot of these shepherds who are really ravenous wolves who've decided they're going to be political. Yeah, so it's layer upon layer. So what does God make? The family, government, and then the church. And so you've got wolves now that are trying to destroy the family. We've got wolves that are trying to destroy government. And we've got wolves that are trying to destroy the church. It gets really weird when the wolves are two-timing it, when they're going to destroy the church, but they're also going to destroy the government at the same time. So this is a man, and both of these clips I'm going to play for you are individual. I'm not going to name their name. I don't want you to know what state they're running from. That's not my point. I want you to hear that these are people. I just want you to know that they are running for a high office, federal government, either in the House or in the Senate. Both of these individuals are trained theologians. Note the air quotes around all of that. And this is what they had to say. First, here's one candidate. Have a listen.
20: Last one is maybe the most insidious. It was a new state curriculum that would teach Christian Bible stories as historical fact, as the only truth, to our youngest students. And I mean kindergarten, first graders. These are kids who aren't able to think for themselves yet. They haven't formed their own worldviews. And to push propaganda, to push indoctrination on those youngest students is deeply immoral.
1: I find that interesting, by the way. Plug out the Bible and the stories and plug in transgenderism again with this individual, not to go far afield on this, but just the vacuous inconsistency of this person's proclamation. It's propaganda. You know, they can't think for themselves. Oh, okay. So you bring in drag queens and Planned Parenthood because they can't think for themselves? Is that why? But more importantly, this individual calls the Bible propaganda, and how dare they teach these stories as being historically correct. Now, mind you, this is a person who went to seminary. So that tells you immediately what he thinks about the historicity, the authority, the authenticity, the reliability, the inspiration of the Holy Spirit. He calls it propaganda. Okay, that's one wolf. Now, this is another one. This is a person, again, I'm not going to tell you the state, I'll just tell you that he's running for Congress. I'm not even going to tell you if it's the Senate or the House, but this is a person who is a reverend. And this is what he said wearing the jersey of his favorite state football team, NFL football team. And he's saying this at the pulpit. Have a listen.
2: I spent a lot of my life studying different world religions, and you find some get you a little closer. The image begins to become clear, like this picture on the screen. And then you study another one, you find it gets even clearer. You suddenly see that the image becomes even more in focus. And so for me, as I've studied different world religions, I sit in the chair and I'm looking through these different lenses. And when I finally got to that last one, when I finally got to Jesus and Christianity, it was like I could see clearly, the clearest that I had seen. And so I think about how Paul says, he talks about Jesus. He says, the Son is the image of the invisible God, right? And Jesus elsewhere says, if you've seen me, you've seen the Father. And so in Christianity, we believe that God actually came and walked among us in the flesh. He didn't give us a book. He came in person. And when we look at Jesus, we have the clearest picture we have of God. And so when I began to look through the lens of Jesus, my eyesight, spiritual eyesight, I felt became the most clear it could be, like you see in this image here. Now, the truth is that a Muslim would say through Islam, they see the most clearly, and a Hindu through Hinduism, and a Jew through Judaism. And so I recognize we all are, you know, we all have a different lens that we're seeing through. And sometimes we think, you know, depending on how we were raised and how we think, one lens is, you know, clearly a better lens for me. And when it comes to other faiths, I believe as a Christian that they are going to, when they get to heaven, they're going to see Jesus. And they're going to say, it was you all along that I was searching for. But I don't fear that those folks will spend eternity in hell.
1: Well, then I don't know what book you're reading. I'm the way, the truth, and the life, and no one comes to the Father but by me. This goes right to our conversation with Dr. Sam Storms yesterday, talking about John 14:6. Now, it's bad enough that this wolf, this ravenous wolf, to use Jesus's words, is leading his congregation astray. You've seen the Father, you've seen me. I'm the way, the truth, and the life. There is no other name under heaven whereby man will be saved. You could go on and on and on. Romans 1, we talked about yesterday with Sam, talking about all of the evidence of God around us so that we are without excuse. But these wolves are now running for a federal office in government as well. And they're very much platforming their religiosity as part of their candidacy. So, sleepy saints, if you're not grounded in the Word, if you're not a good Berean, if you're not testing things, you're going to go, oh, isn't that wonderful? He talks about Jesus. Yes, even the demons could quote Scripture. Craig, your thoughts on this?
0: If you lie about the book that was inspired by the great lawgiver, who's God, then how can I trust you as a lawmaker who is going to be interpreting law and creating it? It's so obvious, Janet. In fact, I did the same thing you did. I went mentally through how many times Scripture makes it absolutely clear that there's only one way. Now, there are two concepts that I think people need to get. Number one, the exclusivity of Jesus Christ and his ransom of us with his blood on the cross is the only way for salvation. But that's the exclusivity issue. There's a universality issue, and that is everyone is welcomed to come to the cross. Not just some people, not just the good people, or not just the really bad people, but everyone universally is invited to come to the cross and encounter Jesus Christ and salvation through him. In fact, it's God's will. God's plan is for everyone to come to a saving knowledge of Jesus Christ. Will they? Unfortunately, if you read Scripture, it's real clear that there will be those who don't. And I think real life attests to that. But I did a quick survey. Now, if somebody knows Scripture, then either they're lying about what they know or they haven't read Scripture.
1: Right.
0: One of those two things has to be true. But the exclusivity, you mentioned 1 Timothy 2:5. But then there's John 10:30. Jesus said, I and the Father are one. He didn't say I and a bunch of other saviors or a bunch of other prophets or a bunch of other religious leaders. He said, I and the Father are one. Paul says in 2 Corinthians chapter 5, only one, and that's Jesus Christ, one, quote, died for all, and then he died for all that those who live should live no longer for themselves, but for him, meaning Jesus, who died for them and rose again. There's only one person, the Son of God, who died for us and then proved who he was, who he said he was, by being resurrected from the dead in large groups of witnesses who immediately started sharing this. In fact, even skeptics, Janet, from the Jesus Seminar, far-left theologians, like Dominic Crossan. In fact, he specifically, in one of his books, makes the point that it was very soon after the death and resurrection of Jesus Christ that suddenly there was evidence that the early church said, we saw this, we witnessed it, it's true, and we believe it. Now, how you can remain to be somewhat of a skeptic, left-leaning theologian after making that acknowledgement, I don't know. But the fact is that it is so clear. But all are welcome, all are invited, because the territory is flat at the cross. There's no preemption. There's no priority. Everyone can approach Jesus Christ in terms of what he did on the cross historically. And by the way, there's a mountain of evidence that he really did exist. He did the miracles that he said he did, that the scriptures accurately account and describe to us. So the choice is ours. We are without excuse. Unless, of course, you really are not about finding this Jesus. Because if you seek him, you will find him. If you want to avoid him so you can paint your own picture of who you want God to be in your mind, then you're going to avoid scripture. But there's one or the other. Either you see what God has to say about who he is and who Jesus was in his word, or you want to misrepresent what's there or avoid it because you want a God after your own personal preference.
1: Test all things. That's what the Bereans did. So now it shows you that where we are in the timeline. And by the way, here's an encouragement. You didn't trip into this part of the 21st century. You were placed sovereignly in this timeline of human existence, where good is called evil is called good. But now you understand the mandate to discern not just from what comes in the pulpit, but what comes from your politicians as well. How do you do that? Bible in one hand, newspaper in the other, a lover, a knower of truth. Back after this.
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21: 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Roger Lundquist serves as the president of New Life Africa. And Roger, in one case, you are buying just 1 hour of airtime on a Muslim-owned secular station in an Islamic area, and you're seeing results.
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1: This is literally hot off the presses, so I want to share it with you. So the Department of Health and Human Services released a report just yesterday called Wolves in White Coats. Apparently we're talking a lot about wolves today. Wolves in White Coats, how doctors and hospitals pushed and profited from the fraud of gender medicine. So it was a commissioned report, and it examined insurance companies' coding practices, some very perverse financial incentives, and the provision of sex-rejecting procedures for minors. And so now this report is out basically saying that the government is saying, no, we're not going to do this. Now, to put this in context, the vice president sat down for an interview yesterday with Will Kane, and he did a wonderful job of just kind of conversationally explaining how this shell game gets played. Have a listen.
6: Just to follow up, an endocrine disorder is largely a diagnosis for somebody with hyperthyroidism or thyroid disease or diabetes. And you're telling me that they were coding many of these gender affirmation procedures as endocrine disorders. And do you think in your mind then, and we have the stats on how much then that meant for the gender clinic and for the insurance company on what they could get out of a patient versus a regular child, something like $3,000 versus $170,000. So that billing, that coding, Mr. Vice President, do you think that's evidence then that what we're looking at here is not simply ideology, but an actual scam?
23: That's exactly right. That's precisely what we think. And that's why Bobby Kennedy and his team have done so much work to uncover just how much this mislabeled billing was feeding this gender transition madness. I mean, if you think about this, Will, you take a highly controversial, experimental, untested medical procedure like gender transition for a minor. A lot of insurers, a lot of physicians, they're not going to support that stuff. They're not going to fund that stuff. And that means there isn't any money in it. But if you fraudulently label it as something else, as treating an endocrine disorder, then you can get a lot of money even though you're doing something very experimental and very untested. And again, this is why I say it really was two things happening simultaneously. I mean, you know, we know that there were 12-year-old girls, especially because it was more common among girls than boys. It happened with both, but it was more common with girls than boys. They'd get on social media. They'd take feelings that were kind of normal for any adolescent, a certain discomfort with your body, with the changes that happen during adolescence, but then they would be lied to by some in the medical community, told that if you let us do these procedures that are going to make some of the doctors a lot of money, then somehow that's going to fix what you're feeling. When in reality, what these kids needed is what a lot of adolescents have needed through the generations, which is somebody to listen to them, somebody to talk with them, somebody to try to understand them, not somebody to try to get rich by doing medical sanctioned butchery, which is exactly what this is. The financial part of this, Will, I really do believe it fed the ideology. They fed off of each other. And unfortunately, it was a lot of kids who suffered because of it. We're putting a stop to it, though, Will, and that's the good news.
1: So you can go to hhs.gov, read the report for yourself. You're part of the public, and this is public information, hhs.gov. But according to this report, more than 225 hospitals and healthcare systems established a pediatric gender program, and they were doing this nationwide. The report analyzed nationwide claim data from 2015 to 2025 and identified approximately $50 million in insurance claims for puberty blockers. And when you look at them, they would give them a diagnostic code of an endocrine disorder, unspecified. So they were covering what they were doing. And it further reports that about 11 million in claims were there for patients between the ages of 13 and 17. And they were billed using a diagnostic code for precocious puberty, finding the report says warranted additional reviews of insurance coding practices. So based on the recommendations, the vice president, as chairman of the White House Task Force to Eliminate Fraud, and Secretary Kennedy, who's the secretary of HHS, have identified these problems with hospitals and clinics by name. They've now referred it to the Department of Justice and to the HHS Office of Inspector General, respectively, for possible violations of federal law. So it's interesting, isn't it? It's like how Al Capone ended up in jail, not for murder, but for tax evasion. So what you're looking at here is not the barbaric practices that they're doing, the lies that they tell people. Chloe Cole, what were her parents told? What do you want, a live daughter or a dead son? Or a dead daughter or a live son. I mean, that was the big cudgel that was used all the time to get parents to buy into this. But now it wasn't just, there wasn't just an ideological aspect to this, Craig. It's the love of money is the root of all evil. There was big bucks to be made here. And all they had to do was change the coding. You could get the insurance to cover it and bang, your pockets are full. It's sickening.
0: Yeah, it's hiding the ball during the game. Now, in light of the Supreme Court's very clear message in its decision in the Scrimeti case, where it upheld state law, where it prohibited, it was a ban on transgender procedures and hormone treatments to minors straight across the board, not adults, but minors. And the Supreme Court upheld it. And one of the reasons it did is, number one, it recognized that the scientific community and the medical community has admitted that there are foreseeable harms caused by this. Number two, that the so-called science behind gender identity is mythical, because the real science shows that it's entirely, these procedures are entirely experimental. They're experimenting on kids and not telling them. Well, you know, we're rolling the dice. Gee, we don't really know whether this is going to work or not, and whether you're going to regret it, and whether you're going to have some serious complications as a result of us putting what God didn't design in your body so that you can have a mental, ideological change in terms of what you think your sex is. So I think it's shining a light, bringing into perspective what has been going on in the medical community to their shame for a long time.
1: Yeah, and some hospitals now are having to pay back because of some of the damage they've done. Listen, you can find this. HHS.gov is the website. You could probably Google Wolves in White Coats. The full report is called Wolves in White Coats, How Doctors and Hospitals Pushed and Profited from the Fraud of Gender Medicine. Gender medicine in air quotes. So there you go. But again, there's so many biblical issues here. So God says he makes man and woman. And then what do? You lie and cheat and damage people's lives for the love of money and for a deadly, hellish ideology. Wow. And you and I are followers of the light. The people who lived in darkness have seen a great light. Now, go out and let your light so shine, because there's certainly a dark shadow over this country. But you and I have an opportunity to let people see how the gospel changes everyone and everything, including recognizing your identity is not in the outward appearance. It's who you are in Jesus Christ. Hope we gave you a lot to think about. Thank you so much for joining us. We'll see you next time on In the Market with Janet Parshall.
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11: Welcome to Breakpoint, a daily look at an ever-changing culture through the lens of unchanging truth. For the Colson Center, I'm John Stone Street. A recent article by science writer Elizabeth Svoboda at the Wall Street Journal argued that an occasional 24-hour break is good for both mind and body. Here's what she wrote, quote, "These micro-retreats have proved so energizing, I now take a few each year.
8: And science suggests such hiatuses, despite their brief duration, can renew enthusiasm and relieve mental exhaustion in potent ways. They're a welcome temporary escape from a chaotic and overclocked world, end quote. Now, this is not about getting away from reality, she explained. It's about getting into a better headspace. Because modern work involves so much jumping from one task to another without having time to properly focus, a regular break is a simple, constructive way to improve your life. Now, Christians and Jews might hear all this and think, congrats, you invented the Sabbath. Because thousands of years ago, of course, before anyone had ever done studies on rest or brain activity, Moses told God's people to take a day off every seven. But in fact, secular takes on life practices and rituals very often reflect the truths that the Bible has always proclaimed. Now, Svoboda learned to prize rest and time away as a mom with small kids. But everyone needs rest. This is especially difficult for Americans who can have trouble even taking vacation, at least compared to our European counterparts. And we might blame our bosses for that, but even when we're given the chance, Americans simply aren't very good at rest. As Jay Dixit described in an article written a few years ago entitled "We're Doing Downtime Wrong," the habit of scrolling and streaming to so-called relax still requires the brain to focus, even if it's on irrelevant things. By contrast, Dixit noted, studies suggest that the imagination network of the brain is just as essential as the task positive network is. And that's why Archimedes' Eureka moment came to him when he was sitting in the bath, and why Newton formulated the law of gravity when he saw an apple fall in an orchard. The epiphanies that seem to bubble up from nowhere when your mind is wandering are actually products of the imagination network, end quote. And though the average working American still works the same rough 40-hour work week, there is now far less shut-off time. Our phones function more like our computers, which keep us tethered to work of some kind at all hours. In other words, the rhythm of constant activity that's in our culture, even while lying on a couch or sitting on a beach, is not the kind of rest that you read about in Scripture. In his book, 24/6, A Prescription for a Happier, Healthier Life, physician Matthew Sleeth noted that only one of the Ten Commandments begins with the word remember. It's the one about the Sabbath. As Sleeth put it, it's almost as if God knew we would forget. When we do remember, we often think of the Sabbath as a burden, not as a gift. But Jesus said that man was not made for the Sabbath was made for us. And that, of course, is because God is for us, not against us. To remember the Sabbath is not to follow a rule, it's to receive one of God's greatest gifts to his creation. In doing so, we not only remember our own frailty, but we can be refreshed by hearing his voice and better following his calling in our lives. For the Colson Center, I'm John Stone Street with Breakpoint.
12: Christian educators, this is Billy Hutchinson with Colson Educators. And as a former teacher myself, I know you're busy, and I know you want to teach like a Christian, not just be a Christian who teaches. 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
10: The blessings of freedom produce an expectation of a comfortable life. And a comfortable life produces a lethargy of spirit. And friends, I say from the depth of my being, that is why fasting and giving and serving and risking are so important for our spiritual health.
15: Welcome to Open the Bible with Pastor Colin Smith. And Colin, we're continuing a message today called Blessed Are Those Who Are Persecuted. And you know, we began there with this thinking about the freedom that we experience here in the West. It does produce the expectation of this comfortable life. You do a little traveling, you see persecution in other parts of the world, and you wonder, you know, are we really under any persecution over here?
16: Yeah, and it's certainly possible to get away in a relatively trouble-free kind of way, so long as you keep your head down and don't say anything very distinctive about Jesus. But there are people listening to us right now who are saying, you know what? I stood for truth. Mm-hmm. I spoke for Christ. I was distinctive about my Christian witness, and I found it really costly. And that's part of the reality wherever we live in the world.
15: Whether it may be you don't get that promotion, or you're kind of the black sheep of the family, or whatever that may be, there is a cost. So why is persecution important for us?
16: Let's start with the word of Jesus, blessed are those who are persecuted. It seems that there is a particular experience of fellowship with Christ that comes when there is a cost involved in following him. Mm. And every Christian experiences that. If you're a real follower of Jesus, it means you're taking up your cross and following him. There is a cost for you. And when you feel it, when there's something that's really hard in your life that wouldn't be there if it were not that you were following Christ, you are going to know something of his presence and his blessing in a different way from other times. And that's the promise of Jesus.
15: All right, well, let's continue to look at that from Matthew chapter 5, verses 10 through 12. Here's Pastor Colin with the second part of a message, Blessed Are Those Who Are Persecuted.
10: And here is where I want to speak especially to all of our high school students across the congregations this weekend, and our middle school students too. And of course, their parents and their grandparents. If you are known to be a Christian in high school today, you are going to get some opposition. Apart from anything else, Satan has his eye on you, and there's never a situation in which somehow he gives a break to you until you're 21, you know, no trouble until you're old enough to drive a car or whatever. It starts earlier than that. Different people, of course, have different experiences, but here's what you should expect. That's what we've learned from the first point here. If people know that you are a Christian, even though you are young, expect to be mocked for believing in Christ. Expect that people are going to say, you actually believe that God created the world? You must be a fool. How could you possibly think that? And certainly you should expect to be mocked and perhaps ridiculed for obeying Christ. And particularly, I'm thinking here that if you are committed to the path of sexual purity, and if you therefore hold back from the increasingly relentless sexual experimentation that's becoming more and more part, so tragically, of high school culture. People are going to think you're strange. They're going to make fun of you because of it. There are going to be some groups that you might like to belong to, but because they're acting in a certain way and you're not, you find yourself outside. You feel yourself to be sort of outcast, a, socially ostracized. My own experience on this score was really pretty tame. There was one teacher, however, who had it in for me, and he was a good teacher. As far as teaching was concerned, I actually owe a great deal to him. He was a vitriolically committed atheist, and he had a real axe to grind against Christians. And because I was one of those that was part of the Christian Union, we had a group of about 20 of us, just 20 in the entire school, and we were the Christian Union, and I was part of that for my first year in the school, and later on higher up the school was one of the leaders of the group, so I guess we'd nailed our colors to the mast, and we were thought to be fair game. So I regularly got on the wrong end of barbed comments that were made in class. When I left school, I went to see this teacher, thank him for what he'd done for me, which had he'd helped me in mathematics, which was his subject for sure. I'll never forget the very brief conversation. What are you going to do with your life, Smith? And I said to him, well, I want to be a pastor. Absolute waste of a perfectly good brain. I found out years later that this man had a sister who was a missionary in China. You never know behind the hostility what God is actually doing in a person who persists with twisted and barbed comments, what God is actually doing in their life. And he may be doing more in the life of a person into whose life your light is shining than you will ever, ever realize. Now, moving a generation forward, I have two sons, as you know, who went through high school here, and one of them went through a period in high school where a particular teacher went way over bounds, I mean way over bounds, in making barbed comments about my son's faith and about his commitment to sexual purity. And I remember wondering as a father, now what should I do about this? Should we complain? Should we make an adjustment to his schedule? Should we take him out of program or whatever? Here's what we found, and I give you this as my personal testimony, no more. In the kindness of the Lord, we saw our son grow in strength spiritually over a period of about 6 months that was unmatched either before or even since. Something happened right there and then. It was as if he rose to it, 15, 16 years old. It was as if some spine came into him. It was as if he was saying, and indeed we heard him saying, I'm not going to be bowled over by this. And then I began to think, you know, this isn't all so bad. I'd rather he's pushing against that teacher than pushing against me. God put strength into him by the opposition that he faced. God's hand was in it. And it was not long before Karen and I said to each other, you know, God meant it for good.
15: Pastor Colin Smith here on Open the Bible with a message called Blessed Are Those Who Are Persecuted. Now we're going to pause right here, but we'll get back to the message in just a moment. Well, Open the Bible is a listener-supported ministry, and as you give a gift of any amount this month, you're going to receive a copy of Pastor Brad Weatherall's book called Saved to Sin No More. And Colin, who is this book for?
16: Well, it's really for every Christian who wants to make progress in his or her battle against sin. And that's surely got to be everyone who knows and loves the Lord Jesus Christ. You know, I think one of the greatest struggles that we have is just discouragement. And the doctrine of union with Christ is the most encouraging truth that I know in all of the Bible. Faith unites us to the Lord Jesus Christ so that his presence is in us through the Holy Spirit. And when Christ is in us, there's something of the power and the peace and the joy of the Lord Jesus that's actually in us too. And when that's the case, it makes what would have been impossible for us on our own possible because his power and his presence is with us. So getting hold of what it means to actually have Christ in us and for us to be in him, that's union with Christ, is going to be the most encouraging thing for moving forward in the battle against stubborn sins that often defeat us.
15: Well, we'd love to send you a copy of this book. Again, it's called Saved to Sin No More, and it's our thank you for your financial support this month. 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Back to the message. Here is Pastor Colin.
10: There's a principle here

And in the course of his sermon, he told us about the history of the church in his home country of Sri Lanka. And paraphrasing what he said, it was along these lines. He said, now, for the years of British rule in Sri Lanka, the church was very comfortably positioned. The British rule was kind of benign towards the church, and in fact, bishops, you know, had seats at the table of power and influence in Government House and all this kind of thing. And he said, throughout all of these years, there was very little persecution and very few conversions. Then the British go. And in comes a militant and aggressive Hindu government. Persecution. Youth workers in prison, and conversions everywhere. Now, to be sure, something else happens, and this won't surprise you. When persecution comes, people who are Christians in name only leave the church in droves. So here we are in America. And all the reports still tell us that 80% of Americans profess to be Christian. And as soon as there's some persecution, how many are still going to be there? This is going to be costly. I'm out of here. Is that what you would say? Yeah, the church actually ends up being shrunk very, very quickly as soon as this happens. It gets smaller. But those who remain find themselves praying as never before. The bonds of fellowship grow closer. They become more real than ever before. The spiritual temperature rises, and unconverted people see something that is real, and they are drawn to it. That's how suffering has a sanctifying effect on the church. And Ajith told us that happened across a whole nation. Now, friends, there is absolutely no doubt in my mind that the culture in which we live and serve is becoming more hostile towards Christians and churches. You can all see that. Anyone who's observing our country and loves our country can see that. For 200 years and more, the culture in which we live has been very kind, very supportive towards Christians, but any observant person can see that that is changing and that it is changing fast. And no one should be wishing persecution. But if God should allow us to suffer for our faith in ways that we have not before, we should be praying that he will use that for the reviving of his church here in this great country, which is desperately needed. And the Beatitudes show how this works. See, here's this eighth Beatitude right at the end, and it's about persecution. What happens when persecution comes? Well, you realize immediately what? I don't have what it takes. And so what? You're cast back upon the Lord, and suddenly where are you? You're poor in spirit. And then when it comes, what happens next? You begin to say, well, now, how could I possibly have been so shallow for so long? And you're beginning to mourn your own sin. You're going to see your life in an entirely different way. You thought you were doing great as a Christian. Now you say, I'd hardly begun. And then you begin to say, well, I've got to meekly submit to the will of God, even where it's costly, and especially where it's costly. And I've got to try to do what is right here in order to honor Christ. And as you're doing these things, what's going to happen? You're going to find compassion that's growing in you, and purity that's growing in you, and peace that is coming to you. And the world will see more of that. And because they see that light, they'll hate you even more. And the whole cycle begins all over again. Christian growth. Purity. Years ago, while I was serving as a pastor in England, now this must be more than 20 years ago, there was a relatively young pastor who came to speak at a national conference for the denomination, the Free Church denomination I was serving over there, and his name was John Piper. A lot of years ago. A lot more people have heard of John Piper now than perhaps then. But he made an extraordinary comment, and I'm sitting as a pastor in England listening to this, and I thought it extraordinary at the time, but I feel I understand it much better now. But he said to our denominational conference more than 20 years ago, America
is one of the hardest places in the world.

0: words to be a true Christian. And I'm thinking to myself, that cannot be possibly true. And having been here for 16 years and loving this country so much, as we all do, I now understand what he was saying. Because the blessings of freedom produce an expectation of a comfortable life. And a comfortable life produces a lethargy of spirit. And friends, I say from the depth of my being, that is why fasting and giving and serving and risking are so important for our spiritual health. Because you cannot follow Christ far living within the comfort zone. Can't. Some of you in the congregation, and in the last years, it's become a very, very fast-growing number as the congregation has become more and more and more and wonderfully diverse, people from all backgrounds. Many of you now do have stories about how you have suffered. Some of you have been imprisoned. And now here you are, part of this congregation. I tell you, we need you and we need your stories. They will strengthen the rest of us who have to overcome this lethargy that so easily comes with a comfortable life to which we have become too used. So share your stories with a life group. Share them with one of the pastors. Share them with me. Let us encourage one another so that a sense of rising up as the Church of Christ to attempt great things will prevail among us. I want to say more about that tonight. Here's the very last thing for now. I want you to look at the outcome of persecution. And notice that Jesus specifies two wonderful, wonderful outcomes. The first is great blessing, and the second is great reward. Let's just look at great blessing here, verses 10 and 11. Blessed are those who are persecuted for righteousness' sake. Blessed are you when others revile you. Now, the reward comes later, but the blessing that Jesus speaks about to believers is something that believers experience now. How can believers be blessed if they're persecuted? Well, Jesus says they are. The two go together. It's hard for us to understand that, but he says, as you experience this, you are going to enter into blessing that will be greater than you have known before. And the Bible, of course, is full of this. There is a fellowship of Christ's sufferings that Paul speaks about. There is a communion with Jesus Christ, an anointing of the Spirit that comes to a man or to a woman in facing opposition in regards to the advance of the gospel that is greater than anything you will experience at any other time or in any situation. Let me give you just this one quote from Samuel Rutherford, a pastor who testifies in this way, very simply. He's been a preacher for 9 years, and he said this, "I never knew in my 9 years of preaching so much of Christ's love as he taught me in Aberdeen through 6 months imprisonment." Is that not striking to you? This is pastor, standing as I'm standing now, he's preaching, been doing it for 9 years. And this was the experience of his own soul. "I never knew as much of the love of Christ in 9 years of preaching as I discovered in just 6 months when I was slung in prison in Aberdeen." Why? Because what Jesus speaks of in this beatitude became his experience. He was persecuted, and he enters into blessing in a whole new way. And the Spirit of the Lord is upon him, and a knowledge of the love of Christ is given to him. Peter puts it this way, 1 Peter chapter 4 and verse 14, "If you are insulted for the name of Christ," that speaks directly to some in high school and certainly in all kinds of ways, whatever your age, even here, "if you are insulted for the name of Christ, you are blessed because the Spirit of glory and of God rests on you." Oh, how much I pray. Don't you pray for the Spirit of God and glory to evidently let rest upon my life. Peter says, well, here's what it'll happen more than in any other way and at any other time. You'll enter into the fellowship of Christ's sufferings. One picture and then we're through. You remember how this wonderful truth of blessing in affliction is pictured for us in the story, it really happened, in the book of Daniel. Three men, Shadrach, Meshach, and Abednego. And there's this fearsome king, Nebuchadnezzar, and he's commanded that everyone bows down to him, and these men won't do it. And so persecution comes, and it's an awful persecution. There is this fiery furnace. And the men are brought out. You can read it in Daniel in chapter 3, and their hands are bound, and then bindings go around their tunics. And so can you picture them? And there's this fiery furnace, and the three of them are thrown in there by the king. And what a grisly mind this man must have had, because he wanted to look into the furnace. And here's Nebuchadnezzar, and he's looking into the flames, and that'll fix him. And he can't believe what he sees. He says to one of his counselors, "Was it not three men that we threw into that furnace?" "Yes, O king," they say. I guess if you're a counselor to Nebuchadnezzar, you're just going to say yes to every question he asks. "Yes, yes." "Then why do I see four men and they are walking and they are not bound, and the fourth one looks like the Son of God, walking with Christ in the furnace of affliction?"
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0: Yeah, and I want to encourage you to get to church on Sunday. You know, across the country, people who love Jesus will be gathering to praise him. And if you love Jesus, that's something you'll want to be part of. So find a church where the Bible is opened. And if you live in the Chicago area and you don't have a church home, I'd love for you to join us at The Orchard. 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
5: A future rest. This is Ken Ham, author, speaker, and blogger on the Bible's reliability and authority. 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We follow his example as we look forward to our future rest, available through faith in Christ.
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12: Sir Ernest Shackleton, perhaps the last great explorer of his kind, a ship's captain and an expedition leader determined to conquer Antarctica. He became a great hero, leading his crew to safety after their ship was crushed by the ice.

Shackleton went on to lead other expeditions. In fact, he was setting out on one when he died of a heart attack in the 20s on his ship at just the age of 47. Named Quest, that ship, too, would have a storied life. Later, a minesweeper in World War II, but finally sinking off the coast of Newfoundland in the 60s. A few days ago, that wreckage was finally located and recalled to mind the hero who once sailed her on his adventures. Heroes, adventures, rescues, courage. They thrill our hearts when we hear such stories, but there is only one great story that stands above them all, and that's the true story. That's all about Jesus. Welcome to Haven Today. I'm David Wolin, and on the program today, we are sharing the great story that's all about Jesus. It's Friday, and today we are wrapping up our two-week series, The King We Need. I've enjoyed our time in God's Word in the Old Testament and telling those familiar stories of Samuel and Saul and David, three unmistakable figures in God's great drama of redemption history, each one so different from each other, and yet all of them pointing us to Jesus in completely different ways. Some of it is inspiring, some of it is tragic, but in every case, including the life of David, the message between the lines is, no, even this great leader is not the king we need. But one day he would come. The king we need was promised to David that he would come from his line. And today we're going to look at the latter half of David's life. It's not a pleasant picture. Deceit, dysfunction, and dissonance. In so many ways, a departure from where he started as a man after God's own heart. And yet, this king was one who also got low before God. He repented of his many sins, and he did find forgiveness. There is so much to gain by leaning in to the dissonance of David's life. And in our time together today, we will do just that. But first, I want to give you an opportunity now to get your copy of Christ in All the Scriptures, recently released from Haven in hardback, helping every reader to see more and more of the great story pointing to Jesus on every page of God's Word. The subtitle of the book is Reading and Praying Through the Bible in a Year, but if you're doing your Bible reading on your own plan, this is still a useful companion for you as you draw nearer to Christ in His Word. 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And it seems fitting for the ending of this series about the king we need. I just couldn't resist. Here's the throwback from Andre Crouch.

0: This is Haven Today. I'm David Wolin, and that was a classic from Andre Crouch, Soon and Very Soon. And if you weren't moving during that one, I think your volume's down too low. That's the promise. We're going to see the King. We're going to see Jesus, we who have believed and are calling upon his name for salvation. And as we open God's word today, let's hear him speaking to us from Deuteronomy chapter 6 through Moses. Moses is addressing the people of Israel, now on the edge of the promised land. When the Lord your God brings you into the land that he swore to your fathers, to Abraham, to Isaac, and to Jacob, to give you, with great and good cities that you did not build, and houses full of good things that you did not fill, and cisterns that you did not dig, and vineyards, and olive trees that you did not plant, and when you eat and are full, then take care lest you forget the Lord, who brought you out of the land of Egypt, out of the house of slavery. There's something, isn't there, about comfort and abundance that works against us in this fallen world. By God's grace, it will not always be this way. The new heavens and the new earth promised in Revelation will be full of God's presence and peace and a kind of prosperity that will not turn our hearts from the Lord. It will not corrupt God's people in any way. For then we will be like Christ, united with him into eternity. But then and there, in Deuteronomy and also here and now, comfort and abundance often does have that negative effect. What does it do, even to believers in Jesus? It makes us forgetful. We forget whose hands those gifts have come from. We imagine it came from us, that we're responsible. We're trusting in ourselves. But when trials and pressures come, and they do come, do we run to the Lord? Do we remember that he is our deliverance and our shield and our refuge and the anchor of our souls? Or do we turn to our personal idols of preference for escape or rescue? What a mercy of God it is that he calls us back to himself again and again through his word, by his spirit, through the counsel of godly people around us who join with the Apostle Paul recalling these words from 2 Timothy. Remember Jesus Christ, risen from the dead, the offspring of David, as preached in my gospel, for which I am suffering, bound with chains as a criminal, but the word of God is not bound. God's firm foundation stands, bearing this seal. The Lord knows those who are his, and let everyone who names the name of the Lord depart from iniquity. May this be true today in my life and in your life as we rightly regard ourselves and rightly look to Christ, who is our only hope in life and death. Well, the words of Moses we just heard were written to the Israelites who would soon be taking possession of the land, and indeed they would forget the Lord. The book of Judges tells that story. But then, more than 400 years later, David sits on Israel's throne as king. And in so many ways, his life is a shining example to follow. A man who loved the Lord, who trusted and sought the Lord, who worshiped him with all of his might, and yet a man who was a sinner, and who repented, yes, of his sin before the Lord, and the Lord did not reject him. I don't think anyone would disagree that among Israel's kings, David stands the tallest. He's the best earthly king of Israel. But as the saying goes, the best of men are men at best. And so today we're wrapping up our series in 1 and 2 Samuel. It began with the prophet Samuel himself, who is Israel's leader before the era of kings, from there to Saul, now to David. And I think if you were to ask someone, maybe in your church, what's the most famous story about David? I'll bet the majority would point to the story of David and Goliath. And for good reason, but from the Bible's perspective, that was not the greatest or most famous moment of David's life. No, the pinnacle came when the Lord rejected David as the builder of a house for the Lord and instead told him that he, the Lord, would build a house for David. From his line would arise the greatest of the great, the King of Kings, whose kingdom and throne would endure forever. This was the beginning of Israel's great messianic expectation, and it's an expectation that fills the Psalms and the prophets, and it filled the hearts of Israel when so many centuries later, that one, the Messiah, is born. And that moment for David was the greatest moment of his life in 2 Samuel 7. But as we draw this series now to a close, we're shifting to the latter half of David's life following that moment. Our series is called The King We Need for a reason, and it's because the king God's people truly needed never sat upon a throne in Jerusalem. Samuel was not that king. Saul was a king like all the other nations. He didn't love or serve the Lord from his heart. And David, for all of his virtues and glory, turns out not to be the king Israel or we ultimately need. And so we'll cover the highlights of the rest of David's life today, and I'll break that down into four sections: deliverance, deceit, dysfunction, and dissonance. Now, the deliverance part 2 Samuel gives us comes in a rapid-fire summary, short accounts: victory, victory, victory. First, it's the Philistines, then the Moabites, the Arameans, the Ammonites, the Edomites, and the point of it all is that David just gets stronger and stronger. So far, so good. But remember the words of Moses to Israel? Take care lest you forget the Lord, who brought you out of the land of Egypt, out of the house of slavery. Applied to David, someone wisely might have said to him, take care, King David, lest you forget the Lord, who fought your battles for you, made you a king, made an everlasting covenant with you, and has been with you at every step. But before we move on, this is a good place to stop and reflect on your own life. David spent much of his life in a long season of great struggle, but what about you? Has the Lord brought you through that and into a season of abundance? Has the Lord blessed the work of your hands? Has he given you, in worldly terms, safety, security, material comforts, means? Are you at a place in your life where you can look back and see the Lord's hand in all of this? Now, of course, I know there are many listening now who might say, no, I'm still struggling. If so, take heart, believer. The Lord is with you in all of life's valleys. But if or when he brings you out, remember, blessings are only blessings if you steward them to his glory and remain faithful to the Lord Jesus with your eyes on him. And unfortunately, we are so prone to forget. Now, I don't know about you, but to some degree, each day I wake up forgetful, or at least fretful, many mornings, maybe most mornings. And I need more than a cup of coffee. I need a dose of humility before the Lord as I give it all back to him again. You see, the more that we think we're self-dependent or self-made, the more in danger we are. And so it was with David. His glory days and his reign are short-lived. The deceit now enters the picture. This is chapter 11. The storyline shifts. David takes the wife of Uriah. Her name was Bathsheba. And at best, it's adultery, but it doesn't stop there. Lies follow. An attempt to cover it up by bringing her husband Uriah, a soldier, home from the front lines. She's pregnant by David. But perhaps if Uriah comes home and sleeps with his wife, he'll think the child is his own, and David's great sin can be swept under the rug. Well, if you know the story, you know that Uriah was a man with a level of integrity far surpassing David's in that moment. Knowing his fellow soldiers were at war, he would not give himself comforts and privileges they did not have. And so he refused to go home. And now the deceit reaches a level which surely David, in those earlier years of his life, would never have dreamed himself capable of. He gives orders that Uriah be placed in the fighting where surely he will be killed. Uriah dies. Bathsheba becomes David's wife. Did David really think the Lord would not see? That he would get away with this? How could he have deceived himself? There are so many accounts, not only in the Bible, but even recently in the news, great leaders, ministry leaders even, highly thought of, but their entire ministry and reputation and legacy was brought down, irreversibly marred by their sinful actions. I recall reading how Billy Graham and his closest friends were exceedingly wise in their early ministry. They made a pact together, known as the Modesto Manifesto, or as some call it now, the Billy Graham Rule. And they promised to each other to uphold four commitments. And they structured their lives and their ministry accordingly, with awareness that the devil's playbook in the Bible is just as effective now. The first rule was related to money, and they had seen what no accountability over finances could do as ministry leaders enriched themselves excessively under the guise of doing the Lord's work. And they took steps to prevent that possibility. The second rule was around the danger of sexual immorality. And there are so many examples, but I think David and Bathsheba probably looms largest in most of our minds. These men back then, they knew that they would be traveling often, Billy Graham and others, and they knew they'd be tempted, so they took practical steps to guard themselves. The third rule was to beware of becoming too separated from the local church and to be critical of various churches and pastors. This they also did not do. And then lastly, they were concerned about publicity. They promised to each other that they would not exaggerate their success or inflate their numbers. Such deceptions would not be pleasing to the Lord and would discredit his work in evangelism. Now, what do you and I do with those things today? Well, personally, I just want to tell you those are rules I'm committed to in just my own life and my own ministry here at Haven. But beyond that, speaking to us all, there is wisdom in adding safeguards to your life. You are a sinner. Your heart and my heart is prone to wander. What that looks like is different from one person to the next, but take an assessment of your heart. Make some sober-minded decisions and don't do it alone. Do it in community. It's only helpful before you're in a place of great temptation. This is biblical wisdom, and we'll find it in places like Proverbs 5, verses 7 and 8. Now then, my sons, listen to me. Do not turn aside from what I say. Keep to a path far from her. He's speaking of the adulteress, the red light district, so to speak. Do not go near the door of her house. Well, may the Lord give you and me wisdom to follow his leading in this, to guard our paths, to help us live in the light with other believers who can help us along the way. But as for David, this sin was very costly. Not only did the child die, but from here on out, it's almost as though an infection of dysfunction just begins to ripple its way across David's household and family. Now we'll move fast. I won't stop to tell each story. I'll just call them to mind. David's son, Amnon, and his sister, Tamar. Like father, sadly, like son. But in at least one category, this one was worse. And then like a chain of dominoes, in revenge, David's son, Absalom, kills his brother, Amnon. But now Absalom is playing the deceiver. He's secretly finding ways to bribe and influence Israel's most prominent people to win them over to himself, to turn them against his father, David. And before you know it, there's a coup. A palace takeover. David and everyone loyal to him are on the run for their lives. And it turns into another civil war. Absalom's forces are defeated in the end, and then helplessly hanging stuck in a tree, Absalom is murdered by David's right-hand man. Like I said, first it was David's deceit. After that, it's dysfunction after dysfunction. How did the reign of Israel's greatest king degenerate into such tabloid-worthy drama and disaster? There is much that could be said, I think, about the latter part of David's life, far more than we have time for now, but I do want to draw our attention to two amazing things that can give us hope and courage in our own lives, all coming from this flyover over the latter part of David's life. And first, I want you to see how David is pointing us to Christ. His rule and his reign foreshadowed the rule and reign of Christ. That's true as David stands before Israel's greatest enemy, Goliath, representing the nation as he single-handedly defeats the giant. He does it in a way no one saw coming. You could say that of Christ, couldn't you? And like David, the coming Messiah would be born in Bethlehem, the overlooked son, but the anointed son, who would also go and spend time in the wilderness, pursued and persecuted by the rulers of this world, by the devil himself, and waiting to take his throne. And like David, Christ will reign, but in a new Jerusalem, the rightful and perfectly righteous king, the fulfillment of God's great covenant. But David's failures are also pointing us to Christ, and I think that's so important to see. This is the fourth D of this message today. It's the dissonance. David's life is amazing. Yes, he wrote so many of the Psalms. He was filled with the Spirit of God, the man after God's own heart. But so much of his life was disastrous. And we don't need to gloss over the things that make us squirm. Instead, we should let them drive us to Christ and remind us that we are no better. King David is not the king that we need. And today, no politician, no leader, no president, no earthly royalty is. Such people have a brief moment, and whatever they do, it will be imperfect and limited. The great hope of God's people is Christ alone. He alone is righteous and holy and perfect and good with an undivided heart. Samuel was right when he warned the people that their kings would take. But the Lord Jesus is the Lord of heaven and earth, and everything belongs to him, and he is the king who gives. Do you know him? Do you love him? Are you serving him? Are you trusting him? Have you believed in his sacrifice for you, that his death paid for your sins, and that in his resurrection you have certain hope of being raised with him? Well, if not, let today be the day you put your trust in him. He was the king even David needed, and he's the king we need as well. And now as we come to a close today, hear these words from David. They were true for him, and they're true for all of us who are in Christ. The Lord makes firm the steps of the one who delights in him. Though he may stumble, he will not fall, for the Lord upholds him with his hand. This is Haven Today. I'm David Wolin, and I'm so glad you were able to spend some time with me today looking to the King whose name is above every other name. Even in the Old Testament, as our friend, the author Sally Lloyd-Jones, likes to say, every story whispers his name. And in the New Testament, every story is shouting it, magnifying it. And we do the same here at Haven Today. And at the macro level, we long to see our world transformed and the church revived. But those big changes happen when within our own hearts, at the individual level, we are beholding the Lord Jesus afresh and actively responding to his call to us when he says, "Come, follow me." And here at Haven, we published a unique book, a devotional resource called Christ in All the Scriptures. It's designed to help every reader behold Christ in new ways and in new places in Scripture. The subtitle is Reading and Praying Through the Bible in a Year. And if you want to read at that pace, this book can help you do that. But if you're moving through God's Word a little slower, that's all right. This resource will still be a tremendous blessing as you draw nearer to Christ. It's our way of saying thank you for helping Haven with your gift as we approach the end of the summer. 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I'm David Wolin, inviting you to come back and join us next week. We'll be keeping it all about Jesus, as we always do. It's the great story here on Haven Today.
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3: Our friend had a medical procedure to repair what the doctor called a hole in her heart. And then he told her that everyone is born with a hole in their heart. Well, that got my attention. I called a longtime friend of mine who's a highly experienced and respected heart surgeon. He told me that before we're born, there's a hole that is this passageway for blood to enter our prenatal heart. In most people, and I'm glad I'm most people, the hole heals up within a few days after birth. But for a few, it doesn't go away. And it really needs to be repaired. Well, I'm Ron Hutchcraft, and I want to have a word with you today about the hole in your heart. So everyone is born with a hole in their heart, not just physically, but spiritually. But unlike that physical hole in your heart, the spiritual one doesn't go away unless you let the greatest physician of all fill that hole. That spiritual hole in our heart keeps letting us know that it's there through the loneliness that no relationship seems to remove, and the emptiness that never goes away for very long, no matter what we do to fill up our life. The what's it all for questions about life that make everything seem so ultimately meaningless. It's like there's this voice inside us that seems to be saying something's missing. We keep thinking the next relationship will be what we're missing, or the next thrill, or the next accomplishment, the next spiritual experience, the next toy, and the next milestone. But every time we get to the top of the hill we think has what we've been looking for, we find there's another hill to climb. After a while, we assume this hollowness inside, this hole in our heart, is just the way it is. The Bible describes King Solomon as the richest and wisest man of his time, and he had the resources to do it all. Here's his conclusion. I have seen all the things that are done under the sun. All of them are meaningless, a chasing after the wind. But just accepting that hole in your heart is ultimately deadly. It needs to be treated. It needs to be healed by the only one big enough to fill that hole in your heart, the God who made you, who made you to belong to him. The brilliant physicist Blaise Pascal concluded that inside every man is a God-shaped vacuum. The hole in your heart is there to tell you that you really need God and that he isn't there because of, well, something that makes it impossible for God to live there. All the sinning you and I have done, all the wrong things, until that's forgiven and removed, the God you were made for has to remain outside. In John 4, 13 and 14, our word for today from the Word of God, Jesus is at a well visiting with a woman who's tried to fill the hole in her heart with one relationship after another. And Jesus says to her and to you, everyone who drinks this water will be thirsty again, but whoever drinks the water I give him will never thirst. The water I give him will become in him a spring of water welling up to eternal life. Wow, those words, thirsty again. Well, that's the hole in your heart. Never thirst? Well, that's the hole in our heart finally filled. As Jesus erases every sin of your life with his amazing forgiveness, and he can do that because he did all the dying for all the sinning you've ever done. It's paid for, which means your heart can be clean today and the God of the universe can finally move in. Lifetime search over. But you have to reach out to Jesus. You got to tell him you're done driving your life and that you're trusting completely in his death for your sin. So would you tell him today, Jesus, you made me. You've got me. You paid for me with your life on the cross. I'm yours. Listen, he's alive. He walked out of his grave. He can walk into your life right now. There's information about how to be sure you belong to him at our website. I want you to see it. Check it out today. It's anewstory.com. That's anewstory.com. Haven't you lived long enough without the one you were made for? You don't need to be without him. One more day.
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0: this is Chris. The gang in Odyssey is about to set off for a time of wonder and excitement. Want to come along? We'd love to have you join us for today's adventure in Odyssey.
1: I've got class pictures on Friday. I've never had a decent picture in my life.
2: I'm not very good at spelling.
3: What are you worried about?
2: Can water give you pimples?
4: What do you think?
2: I'm doomed.
5: D-O-O-M-E-D. Doomed.

0: So how much you want off the bank, sweetheart?
1: Well, just a little bit.
0: Gotcha.
1: You know, I'd really like to be able to look in the mirror while you do this. Could you turn my chair around so I can?
0: How come? Don't you trust me?
1: Well, no, it's just that...
0: Makes me nervous, people watching everything I do. Now, don't you worry. Haven't cut anybody's head off so far.
1: Well, I'm not worried about that. I just want my hair to look perfect.
0: Perfect?
1: Yeah, I've got class pictures on Friday. I've never had a decent picture in my life. You should see all my school yearbooks. It's really embarrassing.
0: Hey, could we turn a different radio station on? This music's putting me to sleep.
1: My fourth grade picture looks like I swallowed a chipmunk. Fifth grade, my ears stuck out.
0: Bye-bye, Norma. You look gorgeous, girl. I told you Marianne would do you up right. You come on back now.
1: Sixth grade, I had a cold. And you could have put a load of groceries in the bags under my eyes. Not too much off the top.
0: Gotcha. Hey, Judy, you've been using that new mousse.
1: Sure, Are you even watching where you're cutting?
0: I haven't seen your hair move all day today.
2: Why, I think that's enough off the top.
0: Gotcha. Now, I was just asking because the mousse I'm using now, it makes my scalp itch, you know?
1: Excuse me, honey.
0: Let me borrow some of that later, will you?
1: Ma'am?
0: Alrighty. You're all done.
1: Really?
0: You bet. You ready to look at it?
1: Sure.
0: Alrighty then. You watch your feet while I spin you around. What do you think?